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3: Once again, mortgage rates are on the rise.
4: Mortgage buyer Freddie Mac says the average rate on a 30-year mortgage rose this week to 6.66%. This is the fourth straight weekly increase, and it brings the average rate to its highest level in a year. Higher mortgage rates can add hundreds of dollars a month in costs for borrowers. Mortgage rates have been trending higher this year after briefly slipping below an average of 6% in February. Higher oil prices due to the war with Iran have pushed up the long-term bond yields that influence mortgage rates. The trend has weighed on U.S. home sales this year. I'm Alex Vega.
3: Amazon said it will be increasing this year's capital spending on technology, mostly artificial intelligence, by an additional 10%. After the tech and e-commerce giant delivered strong profits and net sales during the fiscal second quarter. News and analysis at townhall.com. From Washington, I'm Keith Peters. A stubborn drought is dropping water levels in one of Europe's most scenic rivers to historic lows.
5: Record low levels on the Danube are impacting tourism and industry. The river flows through 10 countries and has receded to unprecedented lows, exposing rocks and old shipwrecks. River cruise ships are docking upriver and sightseeing cruises have been canceled. The drought has also affected Hungary and Romania's nuclear power plant operations, exposed a World War II bomb, and ended the summer season for excursion boat operators in Serbia. Rich Thomason reporting.
3: Spain will deploy its military to Ceuta to help restore order at its border with Morocco after thousands of migrants streamed into the tiny Spanish territory, with at least 9 dying in the attempt. Local officials had called on Spain to declare a national emergency on Thursday and send reinforcements. More on these stories at townhall.com.
6: Hi, I'm Gary LaVox from Rascal Flatts. 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
11: 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We are 10 a.m. Pacific, 1 Eastern Sundays with Andrew Zarian. And it is a Thursday here on the show. You know what that means? We got a lot to talk about. Last night was Dynamite, and this was the follow-up to the pay-per-view, the Redemption pay-per-view this Sunday. And I thought it was pretty great. It was long. I believe it had the longest overrun in the history of Dynamite. 34 minutes was the length of the overrun. But it was, I think, probably the

joining my AEW. We got yet another belt being introduced, although I don't think we'll actually see it much on television. 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
5: Okay, the show, Brian Alvarez here, Wrestling Observer Live. Brian Alvarez and Filthy Tom Lawler here today. What's going on, Filthy?
6: Not much. Just got a haircut.
5: Is that right? Did you do it yourself?
6: Yeah. No, my
5: nephew's
6: too
5: good a fade.
6: My nephew's a barber, so
5: yeah,
6: he actually cut it for me.
5: You look remarkably like Elvis on that picture behind you.
6: I am a hunk of burning love.
5: Is that signed by the actual Elvis? Because it's got his signature on it.
6: No, that's a painting.
5: Oh, that's too bad.
6: Yeah.
5: It's a painting of Elvis?
6: Yes.
5: That's nice. It's a nice painting.
6: Yeah, it is.

0: It is a painting, yeah.
1: Huh. That's pretty cool. Anyway, we had a lot to get into here today, Tom.
0: You're an Elvis guy? Continue, please.
1: There was a... actually, I think it was... I'm trying to remember what it was just a few days ago. Somebody was looking at, like, the subtitles on this show or something like that, and it listed me as, like, Brian Elvis. And then I was laughing about it because when Paisley was, like, maybe six, she got obsessed with Elvis. And all we could listen to ever was Elvis, and she wanted me to buy her books about Elvis, and she wanted me to read about Elvis. And it got to the point where, at school, she wanted to be called Pays Elvis. And so then when I went...
0: Excuse me?
1: Yes. And then when I went to volunteer, all the kids would call me Mr. Elvis. So that was my name at the school for an entire year, Mr. Elvis. So yes, I know a lot about Elvis. And of course, Granny was an Elvis fan, and, you know, she loves to go watch Danny the Elvis impersonator. And, yeah, I know a little bit about Elvis. But anyway...
0: My mother's also a big Elvis fan. There's Elvis memorabilia all over the house.
1: Really?
0: A lot of it is from me.
1: Would she like to be a co-host on this program?
0: No, actually. She was sitting here earlier, and I offered her a spot. My father as well was in the room, but he left.
1: And neither of them were interested? That's too bad.
0: They're hired guns, Brian. They're not doing this for free.
1: Need to support you better, like Granny does. All right. We're gonna talk about Dynamite later. If you want to talk about the overrun, we can. It was really long, but I liked the show. I thought the show was great. But I want to mention that my AEW has added six new promotions, and those include the United Wrestling Network, which includes Memphis's Sunday Night Slam, Hollywood's Championship Wrestling, and New York's Gotham Wrestling. They're adding Metroplex Wrestling from Dallas-Fort Worth, Pro Wrestling Eve from London, England, Revolution Pro, Rev Pro from London, Westside Extreme, WXW from Germany, and AML Wrestlecade Entertainment from Winston-Salem, North Carolina. The Metroplex Wrestling is the one owned by Athena, who is the Ring of Honor Women's Champion. And my AEW is going to do pay-per-views from RevPro, WXW, and Eve all in August. And the RevPro and Eve shows are being held in London during all-in weekend. I've also announced that Brawl in the Ballpark, an AEW house show, will be airing on my AEW as a free live stream on August 23rd. And that show has a five-match card. Takes place at Target Field, the home of the Twins. So there you go.
0: Pretty cool. Those are up there along with Produce Wrestling, which you can order with the code PRODUCEFILTHY.
1: Mm-hmm. Show coming up Monday. Rocky Romero's show.
0: Produce Azucar, the main event. Rocky Romero against Mystico. Can you believe it? And can you believe it may be the final appearance of that prick Tiger Mask 4?
1: Yeah. Are you there? Are you there for commentary on that one?
0: Oh, I will not miss it for the world,
1: okay.
0: Baby.
1: Excellent. Excellent. Yeah, Tiger Mask 4 retired from wrestling and 4 days
0: Rocky,
1: later was announced for Produce.
0: You can run, but you can't hide from me, Rocky Romero.
1: Actually, he might not be able to. Wait, are you on the show Monday? Because you can't be, right? Okay.
0: Well, I could be, but I choose not to be.
1: Well, I mean, Rocky might be on the show Monday.
0: What? How's he going to be on it?
1: And if he can be on here, you sure can. Just saying. All right. ESPN introducing a new way to celebrate.
0: You know, Brian, that one hurt. That hurt so much. I'm going to do this.
1: You don't like that selling?
0: Not a fan.
1: No. Yeah.
0: Not buying.
1: You know, I always thought that you should sell what got hurt. You know what I'm saying? Do you know what I'm saying, Tom?
0: Well, I'd be selling my pride.
1: Yeah.
0: Everywhere.
1: Because, you know, like, sometimes you get hit in the mouth, and maybe you should go like this because you got hit in the mouth, or you get hit in the back of the head, so maybe you should go like this like you got hit in the back of the head. You know what I'm saying?
0: Who covers their mouth with both hands when they get hit in the mouth? No one does that. They do that to their nose.
1: No, I do. Like, you get punched in the face. Oh! Come on, the people up in the cheap seats got to be able to see it.
0: No, I get punched in the face and I laugh.
1: Well, you do.
0: My nose. Yeah.
1: Yeah. Starting with SummerSlam this weekend, ESPN is introducing a new way to celebrate stand-up performers at PLEs. Are you ready for this? A custom ESPN championship belt has been created to honor the moment of the night winner at WWE PLEs. The belt is black and red. And as WWE, they're stealing our logo colors, by the way. WWE, ESPN, and SportsCenter branding. So the moment of the night will presumably be awarded on SportsCenter after each PLE ends.
0: Hey, how fitting is it that they've already seemingly given up on the John Cena Invitational?
1: I've been told they haven't. It was always going to be at the end of the year. It just got announced when it was for reasons I cannot explain.
0: We haven't heard anything else about it.
1: Tom, listen. We have mentioned many times, like, what the heck's going on with the John Cena Classic? But can you tell me what the Continental Cup is that Jon Moxley threw out last night randomly on the show?
0: I thought, you know, I told you earlier, I watched the show, like, with 30 minutes left to go, and I still watched over an hour of wrestling. And then I rewatched it earlier today, and I thought for sure I was going to find out what the hell Mox was talking about in that promo. But lo and behold, no, because now the Continental Classic is the Continental Cup.
1: No, I think it's something different.
0: What?
1: Yes, because they just trademarked recently Continental Cup. And, like, you know, people get on me because, oh, you know, I missed one thing here or whatever. Oh, he doesn't pay attention or whatever. So now it's like a thing where I hear Jon Moxley comment about the locker room is a buzz talking about the Continental Cup. And I was like, oh, God, what did I miss now? And I'm like, I know I was paying attention to the show. When did they announce a Continental Cup? Then I'm like, do I have to go back and, like, so then I go to the front page. All right, I'll read their report on the show. I'll find out where they announced. Turns out they never announced anything about it. It was like maybe they shot it and forgot to put it on television. Maybe they thought that they had announced it somewhere and didn't. But as far as I know, there has been no announcement of a Continental Cup. But he said it twice. He didn't say it once like it was, you know, oh, I meant to say Continental Classic, but I said Cup. No, he specifically said it twice. Continental Cup. So there's something going on that no one knows about. And I don't know about. Maybe we'll all know about it sometime. Back in a moment, Observer Live.

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11: Hey, I gotta say something here. I mentioned this a little bit with Dave last night, but since it was first brought up here on this show, and since Tom was a victim, I want to bring it up here. So, yesterday, we were talking about NXT and the Grayson Waller hype bomb promo, and we agreed that it sucked. And that clip went up on the internet. It was disseminated on social media, and people got upset. They got upset in the comments. They got upset on Twitter. And one fella even targeted you, Tom. He said, name the best memorable Filthy Tom promo. Now, granted, I couldn't, but you were correct in noting our review of the Mummy video. That was a memorable Filthy Tom moment in promo. But anyway, everyone was like going on and on about how it was good. And I was like, dude, I watched it. I didn't think it was good. You know? We both went on and on, and I decided, you know what? I'm going to go back and I'm going to watch it again. Which, by the way, and I'm not sure if it was intentional or unintentional comedy, when I said I'm going to go back and watch it again, Dave muttered, that's never a good idea. But anyway, I went back and watched it again. And it fucking sucked. Or is it, I mean, it...
12: Should I just quit?
11: Like, what should I do?
12: No! Not today.
11: Should I just quit this show?
13: No. Tom, take over. Brian, you're fired.
12: No!
11: Guys, listen, it freaking sucked, okay? Here's the deal, all right? I'm just going to try and get back to just normal life here. It freaking sucked. Because here's the deal, guys. Yes. Is Grayson Waller a good promo? Like, does he have good delivery? Is he a good talker? Yeah. When I watched it, did I think, man, that guy can talk? Yes. Did I actually watch it and think, this guy talks better than pretty much anyone else on all of NXT? Yes, okay? But, as I pointed out to the guy that called you out, Tom, what is the point of a promo? Is it just to talk well?
12: No.
11: No, it's not.
12: A promo is promotional. You are promoting something and trying to talk people in the door, trying to talk people into watching the show. And I do not believe that that did much in the way of that at all.
11: None.
12: People who think that this is a good pipe bomb style promo or whatever, that was an anti-establishment promo. And during this promo, we had people chanting for the establishment. I don't know if Grayson Waller was supposed to be a heel. I don't know if he was supposed to be a babyface. I don't know if this was an anti-establishment promo. I don't know if it was an anti-Grayson Waller promo. All I know is that I do not think it was effective because the crowd did not buy it. And quite frankly, neither did I as a viewer.
11: Well, people don't realize, some of you do, but some of you clearly don't. The original CM Punk pipe bomb promo that everybody talks about to this day is this amazing babyface promo. That promo was designed by Vince McMahon to be a heel promo. CM Punk was supposed to be a bad guy as he tore apart WWE and he tore apart Vince and he tore apart Stephanie. He was supposed to be a bad guy, but everybody agreed with everything he said, and therefore he became a folk hero, and now it's legendary.
12: The other thing is, in the case of CM Punk, there were people clamoring for CM Punk to get a chance for year after year after year, and his whole gimmick was that he was built upon being an anti-establishment figure. Grayson Waller has not done anything in the realm of that when it comes to legwork for being somebody who's anti-establishment. If anything, he's talking about coming in and being put into the spotlight right off the bat. That is someone who is for, with, and part of the establishment.
11: Now, the bigger issue to me, whatever you want to say, what did he say in his promo? Okay? This is the crux of it.
12: Everybody in NXT sucked.
11: Not how did he deliver the promo. He delivered the promo well, but what did he say? He said, NXT sucks. He said, everyone in NXT sucks, except the women, which ended up getting him cheered. He said, all the men are terrible. All the men are lazy. He said, NXT sucks.
12: He said, I don't want to watch this show.
11: He said, back in the day, we had great champions. Now we don't. Actually, we do have some good champions, he noted, but they all got called up. So everyone here still sucks. Now you've got a brand new star who debuted the week prior, by the way, Cruz Montana. That guy was the champion of TNA.
12: He was born nasty, for God's sake.
11: But TNA sucks, and it doesn't mean anything to be champion there. He buries Theory, which, you know, I buried Theory myself, but the point is, in storyline, you're burying your partner saying he sucks, but meanwhile, he is in a main event act on the main roster, and you have just vanished off the face of the earth for 2 years. So,
12: isn't he?
11: What does that say about you?
12: Hold on. Isn't Austin Theory part of the tag team champions currently?
11: Yes. He is one half of the tag team champions.
12: Austin Theory is on the main roster in the same spot, but Grayson Waller is in NXT.
11: Yes.
12: Now, I do, I mean, I prefer to watch Grayson Waller.
11: Now,
12: as a character, but...
11: Sure. It's a much better promo. That's all true, you know? But at the end of the day, you buried the company, you buried the wrestlers, you buried the partners, you buried the brand new guy who came in who's going for the title, you buried the champion. And so, I mean... What am I, as a fan, supposed to be excited for? To see you wrestle the guy that you said sucked? To win the title to represent the brand that you say sucks? I mean, last night, Dave, I almost had to quit the show there because I was like, you know, the main event angle appears to be Mike Santana, Cruz Montana, versus Tony D.
12: Bruce,
11: versus Grayson Waller in a three-way. Like, honestly, guys, not just being like tribal or whatever, who could possibly care about that match? Especially after Grayson Waller just buried everybody involved in the match and also the brand itself and the championship. And then Dave said, and this is actually true, but I couldn't believe my ears, well, they need something when they go head-to-head with All In. Their head-to-head main event for the show headlined by Will Ospreay and Kenny Omega is Grayson Waller, Cruz Montana, and Tony D. What? So no, I did not think it was an effective promo at all. I thought the guy was a... I thought he delivered it great. I think he's got great delivery. I think what they should have done is have him use his great delivery to, like, talk about how important the NXT title is and what a threat to the title a guy like Cruz Montana might be. But you know what? He's got to go through me first. Something to make me think, okay, you know, that's cool. Instead, he made everything seem like it sucked, and then I'm supposed to see, want to see him get involved in all of that suck. I don't know. Oh, that sucked. I stand by it. Watch it twice. You know the best part of Dynamite was? What was that? What'd you say?
12: Slow news day?
11: Nah. It is kind of a slow news day, but...
12: Well, what are you talking about? We are... Our PFL and MVP are merging.
11: Problem is I'd have to care.
12: Wow.
11: Hey, Adam Copeland is going to... Maple Leaf Pro. Yep. He's going to be featured on the show. I don't think he's going to bury them and talk about how they're secondary and how their champion sucks and how it's a waste of time to watch. Well, but I guess we'll see.
12: He doesn't have to. It's Canada. Everybody knows that.
11: Wow. Jeez.
12: I was just there. You know, I landed in Montreal and not one machine at customs was working. Not one. I wait hours. How is that possible?
11: They have to manually go through everything?
12: Yes. Well, then the machine started working after a couple hours, but...
11: Mm. That sucks, brother. Where are you? Where are you now? You're in...
12: beautiful New England.
11: That's right, New England.
12: Yes. Much better than Old England.
11: I guess. Never been there. I like jolly old England when I was there.
12: Good, stay out.
11: You know the best spot on Dynamite was that spot with Commander and Moxley?
12: We have the good Portland over here.
11: Where Commander decided that he was going to randomly jump off the top rope and do a round off and a backflip, and Moxley just flipped him off and gave him a cutter on his head. I've watched that animated GIF so many times. It is my favorite spot of 2026. You can see it on my Twitter right now, at Brian Alvarez. It's the greatest. But Tom's going to take you through 2.5 hours of Dynamite when we come back from the break. We're going to see if he can get it done. And we'll see if I can get it done without dropping another F-bomb. Sound good? All right. Back in a moment, Observer Live.

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1: 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We will stand here, this moment, together. 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
3: All right, let's do it.
4: AEW Dynamite from the cradle of civilization, Detroit, Michigan.
3: Is that right?
4: Yeah, you know, before the show, I saw that guest of Tony Khan, the Insane Clown Posse.
3: Yeah.
4: Were in the house.
3: They sure were.
4: Hey, big time Detroit icons.
3: I did laugh because our front page had a story saying they weren't sure if Shaggy was there, but the accompanying picture was of Shaggy. So yes, he was there.
4: I was just watching a video of Shaggy and Violent J talking about their time in WWF and how much they disliked it. And the reason that Shaggy 2 Dope said he disliked working in WWF was because Jerry Lawler would be walking around butt naked everywhere.
3: Sounds about right.
4: Butt out, dong out.
3: Oh, yeah.
4: Everything. The king's jewels on full display for all to see. So Shaggy was not a fan.
3: Yeah, for those of you that don't know, that wasn't unusual back then because Buddy Wayne, Nick's father, that was his gimmick. He would go into the locker room and he would just sit there on the bench to chit-chat with everybody completely naked, knowing that it was just uncomfortable for everybody else, but he just absolutely loved to do it. Yes.
4: Yeah. I've seen current superstar main event wrestlers do unspeakable acts in the locker room butt naked many times in the guise of pranks. I was gonna elaborate further, but
3: let's not. It's a 2.5-hour show we gotta review. Are we gonna get going or what?
4: No, I don't particularly care to be honest. We should probably talk about the Will Ospreay and Kenny Omega promo that ended the show.
3: Did you like that better than the Willow promo?
4: I was really into the Omega Ospreay promo.
3: It was pretty good. Quite great, actually.
4: Yeah. I thought it was better than the Willow promo, although Willow was so emotional in that promo that it really, I mean, it was something else. This show was not bookended, but contained two great promo segments, which, while the action on the show was awesome as it usually is, it was like, I'm desensitized in a lot of ways to the wrestling on AEW because there is so much of it. We're now dealing with these huge overruns, and over half an hour overrun on a show following a pay-per-view, which, how long did the pay-per-view go, Brian?
3: 5 hours. After being exact, 4 hours and 51 minutes.
4: And then tonight, they will follow it up with Collision as well. So, I mean, when it comes to action, it's always good in AEW. It's rare that there is not good wrestling action on a show, but it gets to the point where I really just don't remember it weekly on a week-to-week basis. But I will remember this Kenny Omega and Will Ospreay promo, which closed the show. And so they had been promoting that Kenny Omega was going to come out for the main event segment. And before he could even say a word, Will Ospreay came out. And Omega was basically said, you know, I showed you how I feel about you at the pay-per-view on Saturday when he gave him a one-winged angel. So now he wanted to tell him how he felt about him. And they went back and forth talking about Will Ospreay talking about how much he loved Kenny Omega, how much he looked up to him. Omega talked about Will Ospreay. And, you know, I really agree with Omega. And I am not, like, as a fan, I am not a fan on the side of Will Ospreay. Because when I look at things, to me, this man used the Death Riders to get himself to a certain level. He used them to get the title shot that he wanted, and now he has cast them to the side. And Will talked about coming back from his neck surgery too early, but that he was, you know, in the past he had even been in AEW trying to carry the flag because Kenny Omega was out injured. And I mean, this was fantastic.
3: It was very interesting, though, because I also, when watching it, was kind of like, you know, Kenny's right about all this, dude.
4: Oh, I was 100% on the side of Kenny Omega,
3: yeah.
4: Even after he started slapping Will Ospreay. Even after three or four slaps. But Will Ospreay did a great job of turning the crowd back to his side. And really, the return slap by Ospreay that floored Omega, and Omega's response of not, you know, really showing any aggression backwards, but more cowardice and fleeing to the floor after being hit with one slap from Ospreay, I thought was so effective as a subtle heel move. And Ospreay talked about he didn't need the Death Riders to pull the trigger for him. He's willing to pull the trigger himself, and he is going to do it when Kenny Omega sees it coming, and that is at All In. So I thought, great, great interview segment to end the show.
3: I thought both guys were quite great. I did. It is just a weird story. It's not a perfect story. I know people really like it, but I mean, when Kenny explains the story, it is almost like I want to cheer for Kenny here, not this Will Ospreay guy. But Will Ospreay is great at playing babyface, and so it's, and plus it's in Wembley, so it's going to be fine. But, I mean, if this match were anywhere else, I mean, there's a chance that the fans would get behind Kenny, especially because he just won the title. And, you know, I don't think people – and I want to also say this, that, you know, the reason I love the Willow promo so much and why I actually think that Willow was the best of all four people involved in these two promo segments was because with Ospreay and Omega, I'm excited for the match. It's going to be a great match, okay? I was going in, I was excited coming out. But there was, like, nothing in it that made me, like, significantly more excited. Like, you know, I was at a 6 in interest, now I'm at a 9. You know, I just thought they did a great job with this promo. It felt like a great go-home promo, even though there's 4 weeks left. But the Willow promo, that was a promo where when it was over, it was like, you cannot take the title off Willow. You just can't. I don't care what your plan is. I don't care that Mercedes was supposed to be champion already. I don't care that you've been building up her winning the title for God only knows how long, and she's never won that title, and we're going to Wembley, and Mercedes winning that title at Wembley is like a big moment and everything. I don't care. After that Willow promo, you cannot take the title off her. You just can't. That's how good she was. She made me want her to never lose that belt ever. So I got to give her credit.
4: Yeah, Willow did an in-ring interview with Renee and talked about how in the past, you know, there were people that looked at her and said that a woman like her wasn't going to be able to do it. They weren't going to be able to be a champion, but, you know, she's quirky, weird. I can't remember what other adjectives she used to describe herself, but she is there. She has done it. She got huge "You Deserve It" chants from the crowd. She was crying. She was emotional. She said that she was so down after being injured, but that there was one person who pulled her out of it, and it was her mom, Jill. So the crowd started chanting for Jill. Of course, Mercedes Moné came out, and they did a back and forth. Like you said, they were both great here. Mercedes talked about how Willow was always the one in her way and writing her name all over Mercedes' story. And Willow essentially said what you said. She said, you know, she's going to be in the way. She's not going to lose that title. And this was another great, great promo segment. And then the Divine Dominion showed up. They beat down Willow until the Brawling Birds, the best team in AEW tag team history.
3: Is that right?
4: Came out and made the save. Well, they sure are the women's division. You're going to argue with that?
3: They're
4: going to be the champions after Wembley. They damn
3: well. That's for sure.
4: Could be.
3: They better.
4: I'm a big fan of these Brawling Birds.
3: Mm.
4: They kind of remind me of like the Bar, you know?
3: Well, they are the female version of the Bar, actually. We had an Andrade Jungle Boy Nick Wayne three-way, which was very good. Andrade obviously won that. We had Brodito and Speedball against the Don Callis family, which Speedball got the win there to set up his match with Fletcher next week. That was very good. Copeland and Christian sit down with the Young Bucks was a very good interview. Like, I'm not saying that AEW interviews are bad, because certainly WWE promo segments can be excruciating, like some of the Roman Reigns, Seth Rollins ones of late. But I would say that even the most hardcore sicko will say that AEW's strength is the matches, not the promos. But on this show, I mean, we had multiple really, really good interview segments to the point that, like, the matches were great, but really all we're talking about the next day is the promos. That's very rare for AEW. So this one was really good as well. We had Maya World beating Persephone for the TBS title. And I'll just say this. I have heard from many people in WWE who are just baffled at Tony's usage of Persephone. They're just like, what's this guy doing? She's got so much potential. You know, if her deal comes due, WWE is going to want her instantly. And meanwhile, all she does is show up on TV and do jobs as the CMLL Women's Champion. And then John Moxley and Commander had that spot. And then the Conglomeration versus Gates of Agony and Ricochet Trios title change. New champions, Tom.
4: Yeah, nonstop all-action match. That Moxley and Commander match.
3: Yeah.
4: Why did Commander get a title shot without having to qualify for it?
3: I have no idea why that match took place, but like when it was over, I was so happy I watched it. That was a fun match.
4: I mean, was it nothing more in storyline than Moxley saw Fletcher and Commander a few weeks ago and then was like, man, I want to have an awesome match like that as well?
3: Tom, I got to say something about this. There's no reason for this to be a championship match.
4: No, zero.
3: If you look at the opening match, like Nick Wayne and...
4: That wasn't a title match?
3: No, it was. But oh, okay. Nick Wayne and Jungle Boy, they literally just lost Sunday. There was no reason for them to get a title match. And
4: Jungle Boy was that... He was the champion of that belt previously.
3: Yes. But my point is, they do matches to do matches. And it's funny because every time I complain about why did this person get a championship match, why didn't this person get a championship match, I always hear these nerds on the internet go, that's why we need rankings. If we got the rank, and they go on and on about the rankings. Guys, do you guys realize it's fake? You don't need rankings to book a logical reason for a team to get or not get a championship match. You can just book it right. Not to mention, in order for rankings to work, you have to book it right. And some of you don't seem to recall that when they had rankings, this same thing happened. Oh, why is the number one ranked person not getting a championship match, but number six is? The same thing happened. The rankings were not the problem. Thank God they're gone. Get out of here, Observer Live.

0: 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That should have been an easy win. What were you doing out there? You gotta hustle. You could have made that play if you'd been open.
1: 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On the car ride home, all I need to hear is how much you love me and enjoy watching me play, that my worth isn't determined by my performance, that even on my worst day, I am worthy, that you see me learning, growing, and doing my best, and that is enough.
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3: It was a goal that I wanted to achieve from the very beginning.
4: I'm a 40-year-old man that walked in there to get his high school diploma. 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
8: 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If you want a full recap of NXT and AEW Dynamite, Brian and Vinny's show tonight, only for subscribers. We'll be covering that. And then this weekend as well for subscribers. Saturday night, I guess I'll be in charge of night one of SummerSlam because Dave will not be in town. So we're going to cover SummerSlam on Saturday night as well as Sunday night. So three shows covering...
9: Are there cards for these shows?
8: Yeah. I'll go over it here very quickly. We got cards for both nights, official cards. Night one has got CM Punk, Cody Rhodes, Lesnar, Nova Femi, Hell in a Cell, Liv Morgan, Io Sky, Women's World Title, Gunther, Nick Aldis, the Solo LA and Royce versus Jacob Fatu and the Usos, and the Bellas and Paige versus Fatal Influence, those six-person matches. And night two has Roman and Seth, the women's ladder match for the interim title, the Sami Zayn Finn Balor number one contenders match, Danhausen and Dominic Mysterio money on a pole match, Trick and Baron Corbin for the U.S. title, and Penta and Chad Gable for the Intercontinental title. So those are the cards for SummerSlam, officially.
9: Nice.
8: Yeah.
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8: 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You can watch us, listen to us on all of those. And Tom will be back, I don't know when next week. When are you going to be back?
9: next Tuesday, I believe.
8: All right, tell me back Tuesday. Everybody.
9: Because on Monday, I'll be at Produce.
8: Correct.
9: Azucar.
8: Correct, correct. And Rocky will be on the show, but this guy won't, I think. We'll figure it out. Back in a moment. Meaning,
9: no,
8: next
9: won't.
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1: Administration is ending a Medicare subsidy.
2: Millions of older adults on Medicare prescription drug coverage could face higher monthly costs in 2027. The Trump administration says it has decided to end a temporary subsidy program that helped offset premiums for the past 2 years. The program was initially implemented by the Biden administration to lower Medicare Part D prescription drug costs in response to the 2022 Inflation Reduction Act. While federal officials say the annual impact will be minimal, Democrats have criticized the move as an attack on health care affordability. I'm Lisa Dwyer.
1: President Trump may pull Todd Blanche's nomination for attorney general after concerns were raised by two outgoing Republican senators.
3: A vote on Todd Blanche's nomination to become attorney general has been postponed in the Senate Judiciary Committee. Texas Republican John Cornyn says the Justice Department has not adequately addressed in writing his concerns about the federal settlement that gives President Trump and members of his family protection from tax audits. Without Cornyn's vote, Blanche's nomination can't move out of the Senate Judiciary Committee to a floor vote. President Trump says he hasn't heard there is a problem.
4: All I can say is Todd Blanche is outstanding, and I thought it was pretty routine because he's so good. He just wouldn't find a better person. So I don't know, maybe John Cornyn's upset with me because I didn't endorse him.
3: Ed Donahue, Washington.
1: The United States and Iran each fired barrages of missiles Thursday as the pattern of back-and-forth strikes took hold again and hope dimmed for a quick end to the five-month conflict. On Wall Street, the Dow up by 613 points, the Nasdaq rose 679, with the S&P 500 index up by 121 points. More at townhall.com.
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1: A Montana hiker who became impaled by his trekking pole near the top of the state's highest peak tells his story. We hear more from correspondent Donna Warder reporting.
6: David Cifaldi and his two hiking companions were crossing Montana's froze-to-death plateau July 20th when Cifaldi slipped and became impaled by his trekking pole.
7: I remember rolling over and this kind of realization of like, something's not right here. Realized I had this trekking pole stuck in my side.
6: Cifaldi, a 32-year-old wound care nurse, was concerned about the cost of a rescue helicopter, so
7: was able to kind of talk to my friends a little bit and get everybody on the same page that we were going to make the decision to hike out. It took us 6.5 hours.
6: The pole missed any vital organs. I'm Donna Warder.
1: 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From Washington, I'm Keith Peters reporting. 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
8: A school in Raleigh, North Carolina wants to provide literacy of a new kind, AI literacy. Shaw's Divinity School plans to offer a new degree track, a Doctor of Education in Artificial Intelligence and Moral Agency. When it admits the first student in January, it will become the first theological school to offer a degree in AI on either the master's or doctoral level. Jason Walker reporting.
1: Federal regulators are clearing the way for robo-taxis to operate without steering wheels or eventually even brake pedals. Amazon's fully autonomous Zoox vehicles got approval Thursday to begin charging customers for rides in the specially designed cars that feature four inward-facing seats. More on these stories at townhall.com.
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18: 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And sandwiched in between, we'll talk to the author Michael McCormick as well. I always urge you to check out the award-winning Sports Byline USA website. 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Carlos Vela is standing by to join us, forward for the Los Angeles Football Club in the MLS, and also one of the top players on Mexico's national team. He scored his first goal for his country in a friendly against Guatemala. He played in the 2010 FIFA World Cup in South Africa, and he made his return to the national team playing in the 2017 FIFA Confederations Cup and the 2018 FIFA World Cup. He played a part in Mexico's upset of FIFA World Cup defending champion Germany in Russia. His father played semi-professional football, but an injury caused by a torn ligament caused him to retire. So we'll talk some soccer with Carlos Vela. Injury caused by a torn ligament caused him to retire. So we'll talk some soccer with Carlos Vela. And then right after that, Michael McCormick's going to be with the

0: has refereed many major international soccer matches, including the 2012 Olympics and multiple World Cups. I'm Ron Barr. Good to have you along for the ride as we continue with more of you and Sports Byline.
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0: Nice to have Carlos Vela with us. Of course, you know him, forward for the Los Angeles Football Club in the MLS and also one of the top players on Mexico's national team. And he scored his first goal for his country in a friendly against Guatemala. And he played in the 2010 FIFA World Cup in South Africa. And he made his return to the national team playing in the 2017 FIFA Confederations Cup and the 2018 FIFA World Cup. And, of course, he played a part in Mexico's upset of the FIFA World Cup defending champions Germany when they were over in Russia. Carlos, let me start by asking you, we have to touch on that World Cup for just a second. When you go back and you think about it, what were the key moments in that game?
9: Well, I think it was the first game against the champions, so everybody was really excited and ready for a fight. You know, we played like a really good team. We deserve it. When you deserve and you do your best, you always have chances to win. So that game, everything was good for us. We started the World Cup in the best way to start. So we expect more after that game. And unfortunately, we can make it.
0: Yeah, one of the things that I have always known about sports, there's an ebb and flow to the game. How long does it take, say, for a side to understand what type of game it is going to be?
9: No, it's like you prepare yourself

0: and your team for all the games. You know, you are ready to play the World Cup because we wait 4 years for that tournament. So everybody is ready, everybody's excited, everybody's ready to do everything to win. And I think we start really well. The first game was amazing. We really enjoyed it, and all the country enjoyed that victory. But sometimes football is like that. You can win the more difficult game, and then you lost the easy game. So that's what happened in the tournament.
1: What is the difference in the feel of a game in the World Cup than, say, just another game on the schedule?
0: Well, I think everybody's looking that tournament or that game because in Mexico we love soccer, so you know you have pressure because your country won a win. You know you have to be 100% ready to be part of this couple of game, and you have to enjoy it. When you enjoy the game, everything is easy.
1: When you take a look at France winning the 2018 World Cup and you think about the other teams over the years that you've been in World Cup play, what does it take in order to win it? There are a number of things, I'm sure, that have to come together. What are they?
0: Well, you know, in that tournament, it's really short. It's 1 month. So you have to be mentally ready to fight every game. You have to be ready to be in a hotel 24 hours just thinking in football. So sometimes it's difficult to make all the things in the wrong, in the good way. So that's why some teams are more strong mentally and they can win a tournament like France.
1: Let me ask you a little bit about your dad, because he played semi-pro football, but an injury caused by a torn ligament caused him to retire. And at the age of 4, he enrolled you into local football teams. What did he pass on to you about soccer?
0: Well, I think all my family have a passion of soccer. My dad, my brothers, my mom too. So in my home, it's like 20 hours a day is talking about football or thinking about football. So I just take all the experience from my brothers, and I see my brothers play, and I say, oh, I want to play like my brother. So I start like that, and after you see like you are doing well, and you start just to play, enjoy, and after it's your job. So when you see like, oh, I'm professional, I have to do well, and it's like that. The life is, you know, it's passion. You have to do the thing you think is best for you. And I really enjoy playing soccer, so it's nice to be a professional.
1: I was surprised, Carlos, to read a quote by you about football. You said, I really like basketball. I've always said that I would be 1,000 times rather watch a basketball game than a soccer game. Explain that to me.
0: Well, when I was really young, I played basketball and soccer, and sometimes you make a decision to what you want to do, and I say I prefer basketball, but I am better in soccer, so I take the easy way and I say I have to be clever, I have to play soccer. So I start to play soccer, and I really enjoy to play soccer, but then when I finish, I enjoy to watch a good game of basketball, go to the stadium, and I really enjoy it because maybe I want to be basketball player, so I have this thing. So I prefer to watch basketball but play soccer.
1: As I mentioned, a forward for the Los Angeles Football Club in the MLS. What is it about soccer that is helping the sport grow in America at this time?
0: Well, I think we are trying to do a good job because the country is trying to get a strong league, want to be one of the best league in the world. So we have to work really hard. The players we come to play here in America, we have to be really professional. We try to help not just only the team. We have to try to do good because the league believe in us. So we have to do a really good job and try to be part of this league it's an honor, and I hope I can do a good job.
1: I know a lot of people are familiar with the rivalries in soccer over in Europe and other parts of the world, but have they really grown to have MLS rivalries in this league?
0: Yeah, we are trying to grab a really good games against Galaxy, because we have two teams in the city, and we want to be the best team of the city. So we are working really hard to win that game, and I hope you enjoy the rivalry, because for us it's important.
1: I know you played over in Europe as well, and I'm just wondering, having had that experience and having been associated with soccer in other places, what is it that makes a good soccer rivalry, you think?
0: The most important in the world, I think, can be Barcelona-Madrid. It's the more popular. They have the best team in the world, so that game is really special and is really good.
1: Is there anything about the style of play that makes it a rivalry, or is it in a, you know, just outstanding history of each of the teams that when they get together it becomes a natural rivalry?
0: Yeah, I think it's national, because both teams want to be the best in the world, not just in the league. They are trying to get the players, try to win every title they play. So when the best team in the world play against, for sure, it's always a good game, so it's easy to watch that couple of games.
1: What is the personality of soccer in this country? Because I've made the statement, Carlos, that I think that the soccer play in different countries takes on the personality of the teams and the country themselves. Am I correct in that observation?
0: Well, I think in America you have all the best leagues in the rest of the sport, so football sometimes it's not the more important. So we are trying to do well, because we want to be one of the more popular sports in that country. So I hope I can help the league to be one of the best leagues in the world, one of the popular leagues in the country. So I'm doing my work really hard to try to help. So
1: what does the MLS have to do to go to the next level with its overall league stature?
0: Well, I think they are in a good, really good way. They are doing well, and I hope with the all young talent they are bringing to the league, we can help to be a better league.
1: And also, I think television, and certainly we've seen an explosion of television on soccer in this country, I think exposure by television where people can appreciate the technique as well as just the action of the game is important. Would you agree with that?
0: Yeah, the television, I think they're improving too. The sponsors like Heineken, they are doing a really good job to try to help this league to be better. And I think everybody is trying to help the league to be one of the top leagues of the world. So I think in the future we can be.
1: Well, thank you, Carlos, for joining us.
0: Thank you.
1: And again, Carlos Vela, forward for the Los Angeles Football Club in the MLS and also one of the top players on Mexico's national team. And he scored his first goal for his country in a friendly against Guatemala. He played in the 2010 FIFA World Cup in South Africa, and he made his return to the national team playing in the 2017 FIFA Confederations Cup and also the 2018 FIFA World Cup. And he played a part in Mexico's upset of FIFA's World Cup defending champion Germany when they played it in Russia. We continue with more of you and Sports Byline.
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1: Michael McCormick joins us on Sports Byline. And for Michael, football went far beyond the excitement of a Sunday game. As the son of an NFL Hall of Famer, the outcomes of those games his father would either play in, manage, or coach for more than 40 years would make or break more than 600 Sundays in his life. And this just scratched the surface, as from his first breath he began a lifelong journey as a born fanatic in the cauldron of professional football. He captures that passion for the game in his book, check it out, Born Fanatic, My Life in the Grip of the NFL. First of all, Michael, tell me a little bit about the first time you realized what your dad did for a living.
7: Well, Ron, first of all, thanks for having me on. And indeed, when I was born, my father was a world champion Cleveland Brown, a phrase that you and your listeners may never hear again. Who knows? We'll see. But I was born into that environment, and one of the first stories I told doesn't quite answer your question because it wasn't my first memory per se. But one of the first stories I was ever told about my immersion into professional football was when my father took me into Cleveland Browns locker room in the early '60s and introduced me to Jim Brown. And as the story goes, the first words out of my mouth upon meeting Jim Brown were, "Why are you black?" And he was very gracious, and he said, "Well, that's how God made me, son." And I must have heard that story once a month for 10 years as I was growing up. But that was just the start of kind of a dramatic lifetime, as you mentioned, over 40 years. And my first memories... the football early on during grade school was kind of like water to a fish. It was just a given. I didn't quite understand it. I did learn early on, almost unconsciously, that winning and losing tended to dictate a little bit of the mood in the house, sometimes a lot of the mood in the house. But my first memory, my first real crystal clear memory, and I write about it in the book, was driving. We lived outside of Washington, D.C. My dad was the offensive line coach and offensive coordinator for the Redskins back in those days, driving to my very first game in what I think it was called D.C. Stadium in those days.
1: Yep.
7: It actually became RFK Stadium, yeah. And just as we got closer, the stadium got bigger and bigger and bigger. And I was like a kid at the circus right there in the middle of the three rings watching everything. And then the next impactful memory, and I don't know if any of your listeners know much about the Redskins band, the Redskins fight song, but it was an old concrete stadium. We sat in kind of like a press box level, but it was like a concrete bunker. And when that band broke into Hail to the Redskins, I thought the whole stadium was going to come down around me. That was more captivating almost than the game itself.
1: I was born in Washington, D.C. I was a sportscaster in Washington, D.C. as well. And I remember those days. I also remember taking the train when the Redskins would go to Philadelphia to play the Eagles. So that goes back a little way. Tell me a little bit about those days when you were growing up and your impressions of football as compared to, you know, say 40 years later.
7: Wow. Well, once we left D.C., and we left D.C., my dad left the Skins as offensive coordinator of the 72 Redskins team that lost to the undefeated Miami Dolphins team in 1972. And I was still pretty wet behind the ears. I was 14 years old. Football was still kind of a bit of a fantasy, kind of glamorous, but I really didn't know what I was in the midst of. But then we moved to Philadelphia. He was head coach of the Eagles. For those who are familiar with the Philadelphia fan base, I can tell you that that's a watershed era for me, as chronicled in the book. And one of the first things that we experienced when we got to Philly, we hadn't been there more than a week early in the summer before the training camp started, my dad's first training camp as head coach, we got a visit from the FBI. And the reason that they visited was to warn my parents, and even to warn me and my brother, who was just a year younger, who was just starting high school, about the influences of organized crime in our lives in the Philadelphia area because of gambling, so on and so forth. And, Ron, that's when I knew, borrowing from Dorothy and the Wizard of Oz, we were not in Kansas anymore. This was a different world altogether. And that's when winning and losing and the effects of winning and losing moved from outside the four walls of our house and under our roof privately into a much bigger stage where everyone in my life, not just family, not just my father, not just my siblings, but all my friends and everyone we ran into, the score, the outcome up on the scoreboard dictated how things were to go for us. You mentioned 600 Sundays dictated my world, not just on Sundays, but the entire week. And, you know, that was kind of good, bad, and ugly, if you will. Some of it is chronicled in the book, and some of the difficulties, quite frankly, that I had coping with that personally, some of the challenges that it presented for my relationship with my dad. But at the end of the day, what I worked through after 40-plus years and in the course of writing the book, understanding what his legacy was as a NFL stalwart in the midst of the greatest team sport ever created. That's what he believed. I came to believe it, too. And you ask how it's changed in 40 years. That's what I fear we've lost. And I address that a little bit in the memoir, too, what I've discovered and what I hope that we as fans and fanatics can recapture, or maybe really demand that the league recapture, is the team orientation of the game, maybe a little less celebrity, a little less off-field drama, but a lot less, and get back to the roots. And I know that's kind of old school, and it's not like I'm hearkening back to the good old days, because you know, it's always been a tough sport, but I think we've lost something pertaining to the value of teamwork in the 21st century of football now.
1: You say, I now watch the NFL's growing disconnection with fans. I am both concerned and motivated to connect with like-minded readers. Is money the root of all of this?
7: I just wrote about this in a recent post. I don't know that money itself is the cause and effect. I dig a little bit deeper than that. I think it's the way money is chased. I don't begrudge anyone making a business out of this, but I think when celebrity is promoted over the team aspect, you know, celebrity has a very, very short shelf life. And the NFL is not at fault for our current Me Too culture, but I think the NFL has fallen into the trap a little bit. And for many sports, many walks of life, maybe that's not so dangerous, but when we're talking about the greatest team sport ever created, and I think we are, that's dangerous. And I think it's caused fans to disconnect to some extent. Certainly there's the protests, there's the anthem protests, there's the safety issue. I get all that, but there are solutions there. I think what has been diminished really is the essence of teamwork in the sport. And let me tell you, Ron, after my dad died, and I really started to wrestle with some of the deeper issues associated with the relationship triangle between me, my dad, and the NFL, I took a year off. I went an entire year without watching a game, and it was not easy. But I'll tell you, it was also a mistake because I almost threw the baby out with the bathwater. So I tell fans, I tell folks like you who I get a chance to talk with, other folks just walking around the street or in my office, walking away I don't think is the answer. There's another way to attack this problem.
1: We have about a minute left, but when you think back on your life and your career and also with your dad, what's the favorite memory you have with him?
7: I write about this in the book, and just a little bit of a spoiler alert, but it's a very private moment that he and I had, and it was not related to football. It was related to a trip he and I took my last year of high school. I was a basketball player, not a football player, and it was a summer league game that my dad took me to. It was a three-hour drive to the game, a three-hour drive back, and it all centered around me getting tossed out of the game 5 minutes in because I got into a fight with Gene Banks, who basketball fans may know as a college all-star and all-pro player with the Chicago Bulls and San Antonio Spurs. And that moment, as he became kind of fused for the first time ever, maybe and the only time ever, became fused as both my father and my coach, my favorite memory of all.
1: I want to thank you very much for sharing that memory with us, Michael. And also, as I said, I got to know your dad a little bit. And I'm glad that you wrote this book because it was a very interesting time and you give a very interesting perspective as well. Please come back and join us again here on Sports Byline.
7: Anytime, Ron. Thanks for having me.
1: Michael McCormick, again, his dad, Michael McCormick as well, Hall of Famer, played for the Cleveland Browns, also was involved as a coach, as you heard, with the Philadelphia Eagles and the Washington Redskins. And this is a very interesting book. I hope you'll check it out because it does give to those people that are passionate about professional football a great insight, and there's some great stories in this book. It's called Born Fanatic, My Life in the Grip of the National Football League. We continue with more of you and Sports Byline.
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1: Mark Geiger joins us on Sports Byline. Mark was one of two U.S. referees that were selected for the 2018 World Cup Games, and he has refereed many major international soccer matches, including the 2012 Olympics and multiple World Cups. And he is also the first American to referee three matches at a men's FIFA World Cup and also the first American to referee a knockout stage match, and he also referees in the MLS. Mark, first of all, I have to ask you that at the elite and World Cup level, what's the hardest part about being a game referee?
13: I think it's got to be just managing the players. You know, with Major League Soccer, you know the players. You've refereed the teams and the players for so many years and so many times, but when you get to the international stage, many times this is the first interaction that you've had with any of the players. So you don't have that relationship with them going into it, and you have to reestablish yourself in every single game to get your credibility through the decisions that you make.
1: Mark, one of the things I've said over the years is the fact that I think every team, and particularly when it comes to international matches, every country, their teams reflect the personality of the country. So in a sense, as a referee, you almost have to understand that a little bit about the personality of the country and maybe thus the personality of the team on the field, do you not?
13: No, absolutely. And we have coaches, professional football coaches that work with us to talk about team tactics, and we also meet with the technical staff to talk about the approach to the game. I've had matches where they've asked me to take a much calmer approach when managing the players, and there are other games where you must be much more firm and stronger in your man management skills. So that plays a big part in how we referee each game.
1: You know, it's interesting. I think the teams can feel out each other when they're on the field, you know, about what they're going to have for a game. How long does it take you to get a feel for what's going to happen in the game and what type of game it's going to be?
13: Well, you try to do your homework ahead of time and try to anticipate what you're going to see out there, but usually within the first 5 minutes, you get a sense of how they're going to play, how aggressive they're going to be, and what many of their tactics are going to be. So through warm-up, you're watching them as much as possible, but once that whistle blows, you really get a good indication of what you're going to get for those 90 minutes.
1: The late Bill Walsh was a friend of mine, and he and I used to talk, and I'd laugh because I'd see him before a football game in the NFL kind of working the officials. Look for this and this guy and everything. Do they work you as a referee, either the coaches or the players at some point?
13: Maybe not so much the coaches. You don't get to interact with them too much during the game, but certainly the players are trying to get a leg up on their opponents, and if it means giving the referee a hard time or making some comments here and there to influence that next decision, they're going to take every advantage that they can to get that next decision. So, yeah, that happens throughout the entire game.
1: I know, and talking to umpire friends of mine, they always tell me that if you ever say you, start a sentence with you, you can bet they're going to be thrown out of the game. In the case of soccer and for you, what's the breakdown in what you'll tolerate?
13: You know, it's such a passionate sport, and there's so much emotion out on the field. You try not to overreact. As many times, the reaction that you get is just that. It's just a reaction, and it's not anything that's personal. But once they start getting really public with their gestures or get personal with their comments, that's where you need to draw the line and start coming out with the yellow or possibly even red card if it's abusive and insulting.
1: Because of the speed of the game, I'm just wondering how you interpret flopping, because we do see a lot of it in soccer, especially at the elite levels. So how do you differentiate, especially with the game moving as quickly as it does?
13: It's so difficult. And you know the players and how who likes to stay on their feet and who may go down with a small amount of contact. That's part of the homework that we do. So it's important for us to make sure that we're in the right position at the right time. And we're training just like the players are training. We're running 6 to 9 miles in every single game. So we're working hard to get ourselves in the position that we can make that interpretation. And it's difficult because we get one look at it and it's a split second decision. So some of these players have become very good at deceiving the referees and hiding the dive that they're doing, but we look for little telltale signs that tell us if it's true contact or if it's something that's being simulated.
1: Instant replay came into play in 2018 at the World Cup at Russia. How did that change officiating for you out on the field?
13: I think it's been wonderful because you get to know before the game finishes if your major decisions were correct. I mean, when the VAR is telling you check complete in your earpiece, you know, it gives you that extra confidence going forward. And you can even tell the players, hey, they already checked it. The penalty or the red card or the decision is a correct decision, which helps with our management. So from that standpoint, it's been absolutely incredible having that tool for us.
1: Mark, when you're down on the field with an international match, I suppose the players could say anything they want about you, and you may not understand it because you don't speak their language. What is that atmosphere for you? I mean, when they turn and say something to you, you have no idea what they might be saying.
13: If they do it with a smile, it's certainly nothing that I'm going to deal with. So, it's the same thing with us trying to convey a message to them. You know, we're using body language, you're using gestures, you're using facial expressions, and tone of your voice. So when we need to convey a message, even though they may not speak English, you know, you can still send your message and receiving it the same way. You can tell certainly in their body language and their tone if it's something that they're just trying to request a little bit of help with something, or if they're truly annoyed or mad or angry at a decision that you've made. So it's like talking to your pets. You know, your pets certainly know when you're upset with the tone of your voice. So the same can be said about the players that don't speak the same language as the referee.
1: Mark, I think you know as well as I do, when it comes to the World Series, that's a different competition. One of the big four golf matches, that's a different competition, the NBA championship. Mm-hmm. So tell me a little bit about World Cup play and what that atmosphere is like and what it's like playing at that level for the prize that they're playing for.
13: Well, the entire experience of a World Cup is just incredible. Just walking through the streets outside of your own hotel, you're seeing spectators and fans just walking around with each other and sharing experiences, wearing their jerseys and their colors. You know, it's just a phenomenal experience from that standpoint. When you get to the stadiums, every stadium is just packed, jam-packed with the colors of the two teams. The flags are flying. You hear the chants and the songs from the two teams. So it's there's so much energy and excitement and emotion that goes into it. When we're in the tunnel with the teams and ready to walk out on the field, it's a little bit more anxiety, a little bit more nervousness, because you know that the game you're about to referee and every decision that you make is going to have such a big impact on the overall result of the tournament. So a little bit more than the professional leagues that we work in, maybe a little bit more than your standard games. You know, there's that extra excitement to going into the match. But for myself, as soon as I blew that starting whistle, then it just felt like a normal game, and you're back into your routine of officiating the match as best you can.
1: After a match is over with, tell me the evaluation process that you go through so that you know that you're either happy with the job you did or something that you might be able to do better in the next world-class match like that.
13: Yeah, so every game is obviously evaluated. So you have an assessor that's in the stadium that will come to the locker room after the game, and when you get back to the hotel, you know, they'll sit down and do a debrief with you, and they'll talk about the key match incidents. At that point, they're not so concerned about a throw-in or a corner kick or goal kick that may have been wrong. We're talking about the possible penalty decisions, the possible yellow card, red card decisions, the ones that really influence the outcome. When you get back to the headquarters, you know, they'll have a second debrief. So every few days we'll have clips from the matches from the previous few days, and we'll talk about positioning and movement. You'll talk about tackles and tactical fouls, handball, you know, those penalty area incidents, and they'll really highlight the positive ones, and you'll showcase a few of the ones where we could do better. So not to harp on the referee and discredit the referee that was already on the game, but to get ourselves ready for the matches that are coming up. It also gives us an opportunity to be more consistent and uniform in our approach to each of the matches.
1: Mark Geiger is with us. He was one of two U.S. referees that were selected for the 2018 World Cup games. Mark, being out on the pitch with some of the great players around the world, you've had a chance to witness them up close and personal. What is the commonality that the truly, truly great players all have?
13: You know, they're professionals, you know, and that's what you see from the greatest players. You know, they're out there to showcase their skills. They are, and they're human beings, and they show that out on the field. You know, I haven't really had a major negative experience with one of the world-class players that you see. They're good people. They talk to you, and they want a good game from you just like you want a good game from them. So the true professional out there is really what you want to see, and I'm happy to say that the experiences I've had with these world-class players has been just that.
1: I'm going to make a statement here, and feel free to correct me if you think I'm wrong about this, but I've always said about the truly great players that when the game is on the line, they want to be the one to determine the outcome. And Michael Jordan once said to me, if I succeed, I want the glory. If I fail, I'll take the blame. And as you know, not every pro athlete can handle something like that. They also seem to have a sense of what they need to do in terms of the rest of the team to either make other people better or be able to advance their team in some way. Am I correct in that observation?
13: Oh, absolutely. And we see that a lot in Major League Soccer as well, because we've had so many high-profile players coming over, and really what they're doing to the league, not only putting butts in the seats and raising the profile of the league, but they're making the players around them even better. You know, your starting 11 are typically your best players from each team, but there's another 15 players behind them, you know, that are training every day with these world-class athletes. And they raise the level of every single player on the team. You know, the other players feel like they need to match the energy level and the professionalism of these stars. And it just makes each team and the league that they're playing in or the competition that they're playing in that much better.
1: As you were on the airplane flying out of Russia, and I'm sure you had a chance while you were sitting there to kind of reflect, you're leaving the country, you'd worked the World Cup and everything. What thoughts did you have?
13: You know, you just try to go back and you think about the games and think about what you did. It's a nice time to be able to decompress, because when you're in the moment, you're just thinking about the game that you've been assigned or the next game that you're going to have. So you really don't have a chance to think about the atmosphere and the games that you handled, the players that were on the field with you. You know, so for me, it's just exciting to think that I've had an opportunity to referee in two World Cups. I've had the opportunity to do some knockout stage games. You know, so it's just satisfying, and knowing that I'm trying to be a role model for other referees in the United States, and hopefully the job that I did opens the door for more referees from the U.S. In future World Cups.
1: I'm sure being that close to the action at a major level, there are things that make you smile, maybe not smile while you're officiating a game, but you think back upon that. What were some of the lighter moments for you?
13: You know what? It's the camaraderie that we have. You know, we get back to the hotel and we're constantly watching the games, and we're all together sharing our own experiences. So being able to share experiences with referees from all over the world, you know, some serious moments and some lighter ones as well. You know, that's for me is the best part. And that camaraderie is really what makes, this worth it to me, you know, to be able to share those experiences and be with referees from all over the world.
1: What's the differentiation when you're officiating a game, particularly at the World Cup level, as to whether you're going to pull a yellow or a red card?
13: You know, you try to man-manage, and really the yellows and the reds, are used to modify behavior. So if there's obviously some situations where you have no choice, it's a 100% yellow card or 100% red card, but there's so many situations that fall in between. So if you've been able to establish a relationship with a particular player, or you've been able to talk to them throughout the match and you feel like through communicating with them you can modify the behavior, then you can keep the yellow card in the pocket. But through all the seminars that we have and all the training, we get a certain number of considerations and criteria to tell us when to pull out the yellow and pull out the red. So we try to use that as a last resort when we have no other options, but it's just basically used to modify behavior.
1: Briefly, what is it going to take MLS and the United States soccer effort to the next level?
13: It's going to take time. You know, we're getting better and better. The crowd sizes are getting larger. The skill level is getting better. The league is only 23 years old, and if you compare that to the other great leagues, La Liga, Serie A, the EPL, you know, it's a very young league. So I think as the league continues to grow and we attract more players from around the world at younger ages to come over, we're going to see MLS and soccer in general grow in North America to astounding heights.
1: Mark, I want to thank you very much for joining us here on Sports Byline. Very insightful, and congratulations on the honor of officiating at the 2018 World Cup Games over in Russia. You are welcome back here anytime, so come back and visit us again.
13: All right, thank you very much, Ron. I really appreciate it.
1: Mark Geiger again. Mark, one of two U.S. referees that were selected for the 2018 World Cup Games, and he has refereed many major international soccer matches, including the 2012 Olympics and also multiple World Cup games. We continue on Sports Byline.
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1: And that's going to wrap up this hour of Sports Byline. We talk soccer with Carlos Vela, forward for the L.A. Football Club in the MLS and also one of the top players on Mexico's national team. And he scored his first goal for his country in a friendly against Guatemala. Also, we talk soccer with Mark Geiger. Mark was one of two referees that were selected for the 2018 World Cup Games, and he has refereed many major international soccer matches, including the 2012 Olympics and also multiple World Cups. And he also is the first American to referee three matches at a men's FIFA World Cup. And also, we talk with Michael McCormick, his dad, a Hall of Famer in the NFL, and, of course, very passionate about football. And he captures his passion for the game in his book called Born Fanatic, My Life in the Grip of the NFL. I'm Ron Barr. Thanks for being a part of America's Sports Talk Show.

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2: Are being made at Scouting America.
3: At the National Jamboree, one of Scouting's biggest events, dedicated spaces for gay young people, women, and scouts of color have been eliminated. Some scouts who had planned to attend in West Virginia backed out. Defense Secretary Pete Hegseth threatened to end the Pentagon's century-old partnership with Scouting America if it did not make changes, including refocusing away from diversity initiatives. A Scouting America spokesperson said the organization remains fully committed to welcoming and serving all youth, but did not address questions about the changes to the Jamboree. I'm Ed Donahue.
2: Experts are cautioning folks, particularly young people, from getting caught up in a new tanning craze.
4: The American Cancer Society says that more than 100,000 new melanoma cases will be diagnosed in the U.S. in 2026. Melanoma is a potentially life-threatening form of cancer. About 8,500 people are expected to die this year from melanoma. A medical research team at Northwestern University looked at the cellular level of tanning bed users and found they had nearly three times the risk of developing melanoma. And as anyone who has had skin cancer removed knows, it can leave one heck of a scar. I'm Lisa Dwyer.
2: President Trump says he may withdraw and delay Todd Blanche's nomination as Attorney General until Republican Senators John Cornyn and Tom Tillis, who are seeking concessions from the top prosecutor, leave office. Trump doubled down Thursday on choosing his former personal lawyer as the nation's top lawman. On Wall Street, the Dow up by 613 points, the NASDAQ rose 679, the S&P 500 advanced 121. More at townhall.com.
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2: Whether the crop is iceberg, romaine, or butterhead, it's been a tough year for lettuce growers. Demand for the leafy green vegetable is wilting, meaning salad-focused eateries are also suffering.
6: Lettuce prices rose sharply in the first half of the year because of hot weather in Arizona, where about a third of America's lettuce is grown. Now, some restaurants are dealing with the fallout of a parasitic outbreak linked to shredded lettuce that has sickened thousands of people. Taco Bell will likely see the biggest sales impact from the outbreak, but market research companies say that other salad-focused chains are seeing less business as well. Rich Thomason reporting.
2: Apple posted a solid fiscal third quarter on Thursday, climbing past Wall Street's expectations thanks to strong sales of the iPhone and MacBook computers. News and analysis at townhall.com. From Washington, I'm Keith Peters. Tens of thousands of French wildfire evacuees are allowed to return home as cooler weather moves in. We hear more on this story from international correspondent Karen Chamas reporting from London.
7: French authorities are allowing 84,000 evacuees from a massive wildfire in southwestern France to return home. While firefighters remain fully mobilized, the announcement on Thursday marks a positive turn in the battle against the blaze. The huge wildfire has burned an area four times the size of Paris. Over 220,000 people have been forced to flee. Higher humidity and cooler temperatures have raised hopes for relief. The fires are part of a series of blazes affecting southern Europe, including Spain, Greece, and Turkey. I'm Karen Chamas.
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14: And wherever you might be across this great country of ours and around the world, I'm Ron Barr. Good to have you back here on America's sports talk show, Sports Byline. A good vote. And somewhat of a close vote on our fan poll question of LeBron James certainly has decided to continue his career with the Philadelphia 76ers. Was that a right decision or wrong decision? 54% of you say right, and 46% of you say wrong. So I want you to check it out. We'll leave it up through the weekend. You'll find it on the homepage at sportsbyline.com. Interesting college sports note, SEC Commissioner Greg Sankey reiterated that his conference leaders have had discussions about self-governance, but said the idea of the SEC creating its own rules is not new and it's not a breakaway from the NCAA. Frustrations throughout college athletics have reached a boiling point at every level, but the preference within the SEC and other leagues remains getting help from Congress in the form of federal legislation. And with the clock ticking on Capitol Hill, SEC leaders for months have been talking about other options. And Sankey said, those frustrations are real. What we want to do is make the system better. And if people want to focus on breakaway on the outside, fine. But we focus on different things internally. And following Sankey's opening comments, multiple sources confirm that there have been additional conversations about the SEC considering playing entirely conference games in all sports. Sankey, though, warned of broader national implications, including potential legal problems for the conference, and he pointed to the importance of the NCAA-run championships in all sports except football, which is run through the college football playoff. This is still an evolving issue, and it'll be interesting to watch. We're going to be talking with Troy Vincent. If you're a football fan, especially in the NFL, you know that name. Played his college ball at Wisconsin. He was a cornerback who played 15 years in the NFL for Miami, Philadelphia, Buffalo, and Washington, and he's a member of the Philadelphia Eagles Hall of Fame. And then Paul Domowicz will join us, columnist for the Philadelphia Daily News and Inquirer for a number of years, covering the USFL Stars, the NFL's Philadelphia Eagles, and he's just written a book. It's a good book, NFL Stars, the NFL's Philadelphia Eagles, and he's just written a book. It's a good book. It's called Just Give Me a Chance.

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4: Troy Vincent joins us on Sports Byline. He was a cornerback who played 15 years in the NFL for Miami, Philadelphia, Buffalo, and Washington. He was drafted by the Dolphins with the 7th overall pick in the 92 draft, and he played his college football at Wisconsin. He is a member of the Philadelphia Eagles Hall of Fame and now is the Executive Vice President of Football Operations for the National Football League. I'm just wondering, Troy, how does a kid go from Pensbury, Pennsylvania, and play his college ball in Wisconsin?
8: As a young kid, born and raised in Trenton, New Jersey, finished ball in Lower Makefield, Fairless Hills, Lower Bucks County is what they call it, in Pennsylvania, having the opportunity to play just a year of high school football at Pensbury. It was a parent decision. It was just time to see something different from what I was accustomed to those first 16 years of my life. And Wisconsin came in. Actually, it was the farthest school that recruited me from home. So really, that's how the decision was made. And back then, I didn't have much say-so. These were some schools that I had interest in, or I thought I had interest in, and that my mom and my godparents at the time, we just said, hey, here are the five schools that we're going to narrow down to, and three of them were like within 3 or 4 hours of driving distance from Trenton. And that was a non-starter for the family that was I needed to get away.
4: Was there a little bit of culture shock going from where you grew up to going to the Midwest?
8: Complete, night and day. But the best decision that the family and I had made for myself, just I didn't know what I was getting into. Was it a culture shock? If anybody knows Trenton, New Jersey or Philadelphia, you know, that whole area, that region of the country, and then now you go and you didn't know where Wisconsin was outside of, you know, being in science class and learning about where it fit on the map. You just, okay, who are these people? You know, Midwest, I had never heard that term before.

0: that location in the Midwest is a different place. It's cold, and went there for a visit. Mother fell in love with it, and her exact words were, these are individuals that you need to get to know. Life's not always the way you think it is, or you have to see different people and experience different things. And I went on the day before signing day, called my mom and said, hey, Mom, because signing day was typically on Tuesday during that time, and it just said, hey, I'm going to go and play for Coach McPherson up at Syracuse. I don't have much interest in Penn State. And she was like, oh, no, I didn't tell you last night you're going to Wisconsin. And you don't tell your mom, no. It's just like, huh? I said, Wisconsin. She said, yeah, I talked to Coach Babbitt. You're going to Wisconsin. That was
1: I remember an athlete in the National Football League who grew up in Newark, and he was being recruited by Nebraska. And he said, I didn't live in a very nice house. He said, but the coach came in and sold my mother, and if you can sell the mother, you can get the kid.
0: It was done. I'm like a brat. Like, I never knew what a brat was. I mean, it was just, but it was the best decision I made. It was one, and got dropped off and at Bradley Hall. My mother, my aunt, I think my grandmother was with me, dropped me off. I had two pieces of luggage, and they said, get your education and come on back home and do what you need to do to live a productive life. And it was that simple. Didn't have an opportunity to come home often, but the people, as I always tell people, the best people I've ever met in the world that drastically changed my life and the way I see life. Were the staff, not only the football staff, but the faculty at the University of Wisconsin-Madison just embraced me as I was one of their own. Allowed me to be who I was and be unapologetic about who I was. And they put their arms around me, arms around my family as they do all student athletes, and it was the best decision that I've made.
1: You know, it's interesting. You delayed that return to home, of course, after you got drafted in the first round of the 92 draft by the Dolphins, and you were the starting left cornerback. You helped the Dolphins reach the AFC Championship game in your rookie year. And I want to ask you your first impression of not only Dan Marino, but Don Shula as well. Tell me about what they left on you as far as impression.
0: Well, it was interesting because Coach Shula picked me up from the airport when I flew in from Wisconsin. I hope I'm correct saying this, a Crown Victoria?
1: Yes.
0: The car. It was a Crown Victoria he was driving, and he picked me up. I'm in the front seat, and he goes, I can only protect you. Hey, welcome here, Troy, to South Florida. We were heading over to St. Thomas is where we were housed at the time. And he said, hey, I can only protect you for about 2 years. But you have an opportunity to sustain yourself here at the National Football League. Not only sustain yourself, but be a hell of a football player if you become a student of the game. That was literally Coach Shula's first words to me in his car, and I'm saying, protect myself. You can only protect. Why are you saying that to me? You took me off the board in the first 30 minutes of the draft. And I never realized that. And then he was pulling up in the parking lot, and he said, when I drop you off, there's two individuals, one individual in particular, that I just want you, that is important that you meet if you want to be a pro. And it was a gentleman by the name, our starting middle linebacker, John Offerdahl.
1: Sure.
0: John Offerdahl took me up underneath his wings. And first thing he said, always be on time. Never come into a meeting without the notebook. Always sit up front, and this game is about players that make the least amount of mistakes, not who has the most athletic ability. It was over.
1: What about Dan Marino? What was your first impression of him?
0: Oh, I'm going to go get him. I'm going to show him up. And I was wrong. And as he says, hey, young fella, you should point it, because at that time we had Duper, Clayton,
1: right.
0: Mark Ingram, and those guys are just coming over, and Irving Fryer, he said, young fella, slow down. I'm going to treat you like my ATM, like a debit card, and I will cash out on you anytime I feel like it. Literally, that's what he said. I will cash out on you like a debit card anytime I feel like it. Okay, let's go. So, and at the time, I had only played a year of high school football. I was a Steeler fan growing up. And here I am now in a locker room with Dan Marino, and I didn't realize his greatness until the coach comes in, which was completely unheard of as I matured during my time in Miami and then going into Philly. When Coach Avradotti, who was our defensive coordinator, comes in and says, or Coach Shula's in front of the room and says, hey, we just got to hold a team to 28 points or 35 points. We'll win the game. What? 28 points, 35. Because Danny's going to score 42 or better. And it was just like, and then watching that, you know, myself, Brian Cox, Marco Coleman, J.B. Brown, we were decent defense, but the head coach is sitting in front of the room and saying, look, we just got to hold this team to 28, 35 points. I get to Philly, fast forward 8 years later, Ray Rhodes is in front of the room, and then at post Ray Rhodes, Jim Johnson is saying, we need to hold this team to 12 to give ourselves a chance to win. But my impression was he was a constant professional, treated each of us the same. He embraced the differences of where we were, where we came from. He felt like that was necessary to formalize a good team. Always stressed to those who were willing to listen the importance of preparation. The importance of field position, the importance of turnover, the importance of being a disciplined player. So those are the things that were shared with me with my first impression and my lasting impression, that someone who loved the game of football and loved people.
1: That is amazing. And you're absolutely right about that. We have about a minute before we have to break here, but you signed, of course, with the Eagles in 96, and you spent eight more seasons there, and you made five consecutive Pro Bowls. Irv Cross was my broadcasting partner at one time, and the first year we were teamed up together. Troy, he played for the Eagles, of course. That is when the NFL put names on the back of the uniforms. And so we're in the broadcast, and I said to Irv, I said, you know, they put names on the back of the uniforms. And I said, how do you feel about it? He said, I don't like it. He said, that way I would have known who I was chasing.
0: That means he's dating himself.
1: Exactly. Just quickly, the fans in Philadelphia have a reputation. Put it into perspective for me.
0: Blue collar. Don't talk about it. Be about it. No excuses. There are no negotiables outside of winning. And stand up and take ownership for your play on Sunday, Mondays, and Thursdays, period.
1: Troy Vincent is with us. We're going to be talking more about his career, but also what he's doing in the National Football League. And he was very instrumental in helping prepare players after their playing career is over with. That's a very important thing, and we'll talk about that as we continue across the country and around the world. We've got you on America's Sports Talk Show, Sports Byline.
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1: Troy Vincent is with us here on Sports Byline USA. Again, cornerback who played 15 years in the NFL for Miami, and as I mentioned earlier, executive vice president of football operations for the NFL. You know, I think about when you played, and I know you represented the players as well. How did you view the management structure of the National Football League when you were a player and also representing the players? And how is that different than what you are doing right now being on the other side of the table?
0: Well, I had experience prior to coming into professional sports due to my mother, who was a correction officer, who was part of a union. My grandparents, both union workers. So I had at least a young perspective of what labor management relations were. And then once I became part of the National Football League and part of the Players Association membership, it was real simple for me. Do not stand on the sideline and complain. And Grandma and I had that discussion when I was negotiating my contract, my first contract. But it was, I don't ever want to hear you complain. As a worker, it's so important that you get involved. So being involved, I saw it for what it was. It was a business. And so many athletes, when you get to this level, this is not high school. This is not youth or Pop Warner. It's not college. You're not on scholarship. It is a business. It's about profit, loss. Our game is, it's a sport entertainment vehicle, and our live action, our game, is the product. So I always had a really good understanding of that relationship, and then being in it, because I was a union rep 13 of my 15 years. And that included being president and vice president, but I was always involved. Why? It was just important, not only for myself, but for my colleagues, my teammates, that we understood what our rights were. Hours, wages, working conditions. Critical. And I say that today to all. You have to know your rights as an employee. So being involved was something that was second nature, just by the way I grew up, but then learning and always reminding the individuals. It's not a us versus them. And that's been, you know, always trying to strike that right integration, because it's never balanced, of it's a business and you have to treat it as such. Our bodies have expiration dates, each of us, and we don't know when that's going to end. It's typically not our choice. So that relationship of management and labor was critical, but there was always a solution when you get to the table. And what is that? What's most important? It's the game and the fans. The people who, so you got three parties. I always keep this in mind. Never take it personal. If it's about the game. And when you sit down where you're doing labor negotiation, it's about the game. It's about the people that invest in it. That's the owner that provides the platform. It's the fan that without his or her or their corporate support, there's no game. And then there's the player and the coach, those who are actually getting it done on the field. So if you can keep those three things in mind, and how does it affect everyone, it doesn't have to be an either or. It's always a both and. If you keep the fan, the investor who's the owner, and the player on the forefront, there's nothing you can't work through. So that's my kind of, it's been my view. And then secondly, just the transition has always been at something that has always been on my heart, to make sure and to be part of the solution as players, student athletes, transition from the playing field into their new normal, the real world. And just making sure that we, whether it's the union, National Football League, or as partners, that we provide a platform to allow the athlete, whether it's a student athlete or a professional athlete, to assist him or her in building skills required for either for their passion or for their transition from the game.
1: I remember when I was coming back from Super Bowl 16, I came back, didn't stay for the game, came back on Saturday, and sitting beside me on the plane from Detroit all the way back to San Francisco was Gene Upshaw. Now, I had known Gene for a long time being here in San Francisco, and we had a long talk about athletes and after their playing careers are over with. And I have been concerned for a number of years that not enough of them take advantage of something that you were very instrumental in. While you were playing with the Bills, you approached the Wharton School with an idea to create educational programs to help fellow players prepare for life after football. And this led to the formation of the NFL Business Management and Entrepreneurial Program. My question to you, Troy, is do enough players understand that it is going to come to an end, their career, maybe even quickly? It's the average, I think, is about 4 years in the National Football League. And do enough of them take advantage of something that you helped set up?
0: So I would just say this. Let's just think about when we all were 20, 19, 20, 21 years of age. When you're living in the moment, there's a thought of you can't be penetrated. You are 20, you're at the not even the prime of your life physically, and you think it's just you'll choose when it ends. There are student athletes, because it really begins on your experience prior to. I'm a firm believer that based off of how you treated or how you approached the game and life while you were on campus, were you a student athlete that engaged with campus resources? Were you a student that familiarized yourself with the student experience? Because we've seen as the athlete transitions to the professional level, those students that come from institutions that really, really push athlete engagement, campus connections, internships, job shadows, those are the athletes that we've seen that embrace, because it's all a choice. Very important. It's a choice that you engage. So there's enough, I do believe, there's enough that understands, but they're waiting and they're pausing to go, I'll get to that. And typically when they get to that, it's because they're out of choices. So we try to inform them early, in collaboration with the Players Association, in collaboration with their colleges, because it takes each of us, we all have a shared responsibility of educating and informing the athlete. The data doesn't lie. You referenced it earlier. 4 more years. From your high school, real simple, data doesn't lie. From your high school senior class, there will be 133 people from your high school class of playing football that will play three or more years in the National Football League. 133 from your class. So the numbers say it will end. That doesn't mean life ends. So the programs, the resources, the initiatives are just set up to give the athlete tools, because life post-playing, it's a lifetime transition. I'm here to say that. I'm still experiencing transition away from the game, but I've embraced it. It's okay. Life is just as good, because you get done, you're finished, most are finished by the age of 26 with another 50 years to live. Now, what are we going to do? Take all of the tools that we've learned in high school, in college, and through our professional playing experience, and we apply them to wherever we are.
1: We only have a minute left, but when you think back on your 15-year career, is there a moment, Troy, that is really engraved in your mind, one that you'll never forget?
0: I would probably say the 9/11. Experiencing, there's two, actually. I know you asked for one. The 9/11 and that experience, should you play, should you not play, and the dialogue and the effect that it had, not only in our locker room, and you saw the way the player was responding and his care for the broader community. That was a moment. And then I had a moment in Philly where we had to make a decision as a team to play a preseason game. At the time, Eagles were playing at the Vet. This is when Phillies and the Eagles shared a stadium, and the playing surface was horrific.
1: Yes, I remember.
0: You know, and we had to cancel. That was one of those moments, not in particular a game, but there were some moments that were defining moments of who are we, what are we about, what are we going to be about, and we have to make a decision that's in best interest of the sport in both of those cases.
1: I want to thank you very much for your time, your insights as well. I've admired you for a long time, not only as a player, but I know a little bit about you off the field and what you've gone on and do. You are welcome here anytime, my friend. Take care and come back and join me on Sports Byline.
0: Thank you, and God bless you all.
1: Troy Vincent with us again, cornerback who played 15 years in the NFL for Miami, Philadelphia, Buffalo, and Washington, drafted by the Dolphins with the 7th overall pick, and he played his college football for Wisconsin. He was an outstanding player and now executive vice president of football operations in the NFL. We've got you on Sports Byline.
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1: Paul Domowicz joins us on Sports Byline. He was a columnist for the Philadelphia Daily News and Inquirer for nearly 40 years, covering the USFL Stars, the NFL's Philadelphia Eagles, and pro football in a transformative time. He's written a very interesting book about Hall of Fame linebacker Sam Mills. Mills' life and football career is a story of overcoming obstacles and odds. Sam played 12 years in the NFL with the Eagles and the Carolina Panthers. He also played in the USFL for three seasons with the Philadelphia Baltimore Stars, where he won two championships. And the title of Paul's book says it all, Just Give Me a Chance. You know, Paul, when I read that title, I smiled and I thought, that is really the story of Sam Mills, isn't it?
14: Yeah, he the 5'9 linebacker, he just wanted somebody to give him a chance to fail and give him a fair shot. And, he finally got it and made the most of it.
1: Yeah. Where and how did all of this begin with him?
14: Yeah. I mean, he grew up in Long Branch, New Jersey, North Jersey. One of 12 kids, played football on concrete when he was growing up. Gets to high school. Even at 5'9", he had the good fortune of having a visionary for a high school coach who realized this guy was special. Unfortunately, that high school coach was about the only guy that seemed to think that, even though Sam was so dominant as a high school player. Division I schools wanted no part of him because he was 5'9". He goes to Montclair State, a Division III school, and just, he's the greatest player to ever come out of that school. He was a Kodak All-American back then. And even with that, the NFL wanted no part of him. I mean, he went undrafted in 1981, 45 linebackers taken that year, and he was not one of them. Got a tryout with the Cleveland Browns. Sam Rutigliano was the head coach. Marty Schottenheimer was the defensive coordinator. Had a terrific training camp, but they couldn't get over the 5'9 thing. He got cut by the Toronto Argonauts in the CFL for the same reason. I mean, it never was because he was not good enough. It was because no one could believe their eyes. No one was willing to say a 5'9 linebacker can play. And so fortunately for him, he got a lifeline from the United States Football League, which came into existence in 1983, and played for the Philadelphia Stars. He had some reservations about even playing in it because he didn't know how long it was going to last, but he went there, ended up becoming arguably with the exception of maybe Reggie White, the best player in that league, and that opened the door to the NFL, where he followed Jim Mora to New Orleans and then went on to Carolina and helped take them to the NFC Championship game when he was 37 years old. Got into coaching after he retired, Ron, with the Carolina Panthers. He was on Vic Fangio's staff there. And, a lot of great players are not good coaches. They just cannot relate to guys that didn't have the same intensity they did or did not have the same talent level they did. But Sam was an exceptional coach who probably was on the fast track to be an NFL head coach. And unfortunately, he was diagnosed with cancer at the age of 43 and died 20 months later. And that, along with the fact that it took him 20 years, he made the Pro Football Hall of Fame in 2022, Ron, in his 20th and final year as a modern era candidate. a guy that probably should have gotten in a lot earlier than that. But again, even the people that were voting for the Hall of Fame, I don't think could believe their eyes. They kept looking at 5'9" rather than what he accomplished. You know, he was just an inspirational story, and I just felt it needed to be told. Perhaps because I knew him for so long and understood what this guy overcame, and watching how he dealt with death at the end, I just felt, God, just somebody needs to read this, and so I wrote it.
1: You know, it's interesting what you say, because those of us in the business who had that chance, you got an in-depth chance to spend time with him and know the man as well as the player. I had a couple of opportunities to interact with him, and I came away with the feeling, this is a man that has depth to him. I mean, and we've been around sports mm-hmm. long enough, you and I, that, it doesn't come that way very often. I know in my lifetime, there's only been a handful of players like that. What do you think was the source of Sam's inspiration? There had to be something in his life early on, probably, that started him in that very positive track.
14: I think his mother was a big influence on him. I mean, he was one of 12 children, she was probably her favorite, and she just had an effect on him, a positive effect. To never quit, and I think that everybody's got that influence early on in their life, and I think that was his, and he ran with it. I think early on he realized that nobody was going to give him a free pass, that he was going to have to earn it. I mean, right throughout his career run, the three words that drove him after he got to the NFL, or even before the NFL, was one bad practice. Even when he had been to multiple Pro Bowls and been an All-Pro and was at the end of his career, he still was driven it wasn't real at that point, but the fact that, if he had one bad practice, he'd get cut. I mean, that was the approach he took even at the end. And, a lot of guys, and we've been around a lot of them, they get to a certain level of success, and they're satisfied. They stop. They don't work as hard. They don't practice as hard. That wasn't Sam. I mean, right to the very end, to the day he retired, he gave it everything. I mean, he played like one bad practice would be the end of his career.
1: Yeah, my guy was Jerry Rice. I got to know him after he'd been drafted by Bill, and it's interesting. I just spent 5 days with Jerry, and I always love that time that I spend with him. But I remember a conversation we have along the same lines that you had with Sam, and that was the fact that he said every year when I got into the NFL, I had to reprove myself. And, he came from Mississippi Valley, State, where he played his football there, and he had that work ethic of climbing hills and mountains in the off season and everything. And I've always found that inspirational. He never felt anything was given to him or he deserved anything. He had to go out and prove that he needed, that he deserved to get what he's getting. There's something about those type of people. And if you take a look at Sam, a Hall of Famer, Jerry Rice, Hall of Famer, they have that intangible that you really can't put your finger on, but they have it. Am I right in that observation?
14: Absolutely. That's why I when I see players that waste their talent, that are so talented, but they get to a level and just feel that they don't have to work as hard, it really disappoints me. Guys like Jerry and Sam, regardless of the success they enjoyed, I mean, right to the end of their careers, they felt they had to prove themselves every single year.
1: Yeah. One of the things I found interesting also in talking to Jerry about Dancing with the Stars, he said that the reason why he did that was that he wanted to be able to prove to himself that he could do something that he had never done before, and he was going to be in an environment that was totally foreign to him. He said, I didn't have shoulder pads. I didn't have a helmet to protect me. He said, and I was going to be out there and exposed to a lot of people. Not everybody would put themselves on the line, and I felt the same way about Sam in the the couple of times that I spent some, you know, talk to him, or that I had seen him during the course of his career play the game.
14: Yeah, I agree. I don't know if he'd go on Dancing with the Stars. I would have loved to have seen that. But he, you know, the funny thing is with him, he always, because of the fact that he always felt that took that one bad practice approach early on in his career with when he was in Philadelphia, he started looking to the future, looking at options, whether it was going to be teaching high school back in Long Branch. He gets to New Orleans. He goes during the off season when no players ever worked in the off season. He was working for Saints owner Tom Benson at one of his auto dealerships, trying to learn that profession in case he had to fall back on that. And you know, then as he got closer to the end, you know, he started planning on what he wanted to do. First, he thought he might want to be an insurance salesman. His family convinced him that he couldn't sell dirt to a farmer because it was between player personnel or coaching. He went into personnel initially for a week because he thought, well, the hours were a little better than coaching, and he realized he needed to be with the players. He needed to be teaching them, and you know, he was right. You know, he would have been like I said earlier, I'm convinced he would have been a head coach shortly if he hadn't died.
1: You know, it's interesting, too. Carl Peterson, of course, if anybody knows the NFL, that name is familiar to them. I loved his quote. He just lit it up. He was known as the field mouse for his devastating speed. He was a mouse running around a field of elephants, but the elephants wanted nothing to do with him.
14: Yeah. Yeah. Well, I mean, you know, Jim Mora, who initially looked at the height and said, you know, we can't keep a guy this short, finally became a believer and realized that low man wins in football. You get under somebody's pads, it doesn't matter what size you are. They're going down. And, you know, yeah, Sam had the benefit of being with a wrestling background. He was a master of leverage. I mean, he was never off his feet. And so size never – Vic Fangio said the one time size might have been a disadvantage to him was on a play against Minnesota. We're talking 12 years in the NFL, and he's talking one play. They lobbed a perfect pass against the Vikings over his head that Steve Jordan, their tight end, caught on the end line over Sam's head. He said that's the only time he could ever remember Sam where his size was a disadvantage to him and ended up hurting him. And Vic should know. Coached him for 14 years.
1: Yeah, we only have 2 minutes left, but when you think back on his career and what you've witnessed as a longtime writer covering those teams in Philadelphia, is there a moment in your mind that's kind of etched in it, Paul, that you'll never forget about either his personal life or his playing life?
14: Yeah, you know, there's a story in the book, Jim Skipper, who was a longtime assistant coach in the league and a good friend of Sam's. It was after the Carolina lost in the NFC Championship game in Sam's in 96. And I've got the dates wrong. This is when Sam was coaching. They made it to the Super Bowl after he'd been diagnosed with cancer. And Sam's sitting on the bench after the game. And Jim passes him, and you know, Sam knows he's dying, but he's still coaching. And Jim Skipper, a good friend of his, just he could see Sam was like contemplating that this probably was the last time he was ever going to get to this point in his career, in his life. And there was a certain sadness to that. That I mean, Jim Skipper still remembers, to this very day. But that, you know, that was the essence of Sam. Even then, he never, I interviewed him 7 months before he died, Ken, and I expected to see a guy probably that was, you know, had a little bit of self-pity. There was none of that. Sam was talking about how lucky he was to have done what he did in his career and felt that, you know, going through what he is going through was helping other people that were in the same boat deal with it, that they could, you know, take some inspiration from him. So that's what I remember about Sam, that he just, you know, he was always a positive guy, even when life had dealt him some really awful hands.
1: Congratulations on this book, and also let me thank you for writing this book, because the times I had a chance to meet Sam and talk with him, I always found him to be a gentleman as well as an outstanding professional. We're going to make it a selection of the month on the Sports Byline USA Book Corner, and Paul, you're always welcome here. Please come back and join us again here on Sports Byline.
14: Thank you, Ron. I appreciate you having me. You take care.
1: Paul Domovich with us, and of course, Paul wrote this book, longtime writer, columnist for the Philadelphia Daily News and Inquirer for over nearly 40 years. This is an outstanding book. It's called Just Give Me a Chance. We continue across the country and around the world with you on.
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0: That's going to wrap up this hour of Sports Byline. I urge you to check out the book, Just Give Me a Chance. The author, Paul Domovich, was with us. And it's about Sam Mills, the Hall of Fame linebacker. He was only 5'9". A lot of people didn't think he could play at the NFL level, but he showed he certainly could. But this is a very inspirational book, Just Give Me a Chance. We kicked off things talking football with Troy Vincent, cornerback who played 15 years in the NFL for Miami, Philadelphia, Buffalo, and Washington. Drafted by the Dolphins with the 7th overall pick in the 92 draft, he played his college ball at Wisconsin, but he ended up being a member of the Philadelphia Eagles Hall of Fame. Stick around, we're coming right back with more of you and Sports Byline.
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2: Attorney General may be in limbo for a few months.
3: President Donald Trump says he may withdraw and delay Acting Attorney General Todd Blanche's nomination to avoid conceding to demands by Republican Senators John Cornyn and Tom Tillis until after they leave their posts next year. Cornyn and Tillis say they won't back Blanche's nomination without additional assurances in writing about a legal settlement, which included a deal to drop tax claims against the president and a now-scrapped plan to create an almost $1.8 billion anti-weaponization fund. Just one Republican holdout on the Senate Judiciary Committee could sink Blanche's chances for confirmation. I'm Lisa Dwyer.
2: Well, former Deputy National Security Advisor to President Trump, K.T. McFarland, telling the Salem Radio Network today, it still remains a mystery as to who gave the green light for Dr. Fauci to resume gain-of-function research after the Obama team terminated the practice.
4: Can you imagine President Trump, you know, who's a germaphobe anyway, and had real doubts about China and about any research money, American money, going anywhere overseas? He would have gone ballistic if he knew about it. So it was apparently turned back on somehow by somebody during the early days of the Trump administration. And I always wondered about who did it, you know, where's that email hiding that somebody said, okay, it's all right to resume gain-of-function research, we're just not going to resume it in the United States, we're going to resume it in China.
2: Cyber attacks targeting 30 water systems in Minnesota this week. Source of the attacks being investigated, but they come amid warnings that Iranian hackers have been focusing on Minnesota. Officials, though, say they believe the water is safe. More on these stories, townhall.com.
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2: Major drought is dropping water levels in one of Europe's most scenic rivers to historic lows.
9: Record low levels on the Danube are impacting tourism and industry. The river flows through 10 countries and has receded to unprecedented lows, exposing rocks and old shipwrecks. River cruise ships are docking upriver and sightseeing cruises have been canceled. The drought has also affected Hungary and Romania's nuclear power plant operations, exposed a World War II bomb, and ended the summer season for excursion boat operators in Serbia. Rich Thomason reporting.
2: The federal regulators clearing the way for robo-taxis to operate without steering wheels and eventually brake pedals. Amazon's fully autonomous Zeus vehicles got approval Thursday to begin charging customers for rides in the specially designed cars that feature four inward-facing seats. Breaking news and analysis, townhall.com. Elephants in Kenya have been poisoned.
10: Over a dozen elephants have died within a month in Kenya after eating cyanide-contaminated tomatoes, according to wildlife authorities. 15 elephants in southern Kenya from Amboseli National Park died after eating the tomatoes from nearby farms. Authorities did not specify who might be responsible for the contamination. However, in the past, farmers have been suspected of poisoning elephants to protect their crops. The park in southern Kenya borders an area where farming and the raising of livestock are prevalent. The Kenyan Wildlife Service warns that the contamination could affect local livestock grazing in the area. I'm Karen Chalas.
2: And a tough year for lettuce. Prices have risen due to very hot weather in Arizona. Now, the fallout from the Cyclospora outbreak is linked to the shredded lettuce. More on these stories, townhall.com.
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15: 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If you're into motorsports, we've got Speed Freaks. 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Walt Frazier was named one of the 50 greatest NBA players ever, and he has written a book, one that has been a long time coming. And you really will enjoy it if you want to know the inside NBA game, because it's called The Game Within the Game. Frazier looks at basketball from both a historical and personal viewpoint. And when Frazier first started playing the game, discipline, strategy were more highly valued than in today's game, which he describes as having devolved into a playground fest of dunks and threes. And Frazier also says that basketball is a microcosm of life. Walking down the street today, guys want their props. If you bump into a young guy, he might go off. It's carried over to the NBA. He says the guys in the league today are young, and they often have a similar mindset. He played 13 years in the NBA, 10 with the Knicks, and, of course, he won a couple of NBA championships. And then right after that, we'll switch gears, talk a little hockey with a guy that played 15 years in the National Hockey League, Keith Primeau, who was the captain of the Philadelphia Flyers. He played for Philadelphia, also Carolina, slash the Hartford Whalers, and then the Detroit Red Wings for 6 years as well. And he also played for his country of Canada in the 1998 Olympic Games. So we're talking basketball and hockey. Good to have you with us on Sports Byline.
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5: Walt Frazier has joined us on Sports Byline, Hall of Famer, named one of the 50 greatest NBA players, had a fine 13-year career in professional basketball, 10 of those in a Knicks uniform, where he won a couple of NBA championships, and he has a great book out called The Game Within the Game. And let me just read from the foreword by Senator Bill Bradley, Bill Bradley being a former teammate. The game within the game is the game that only the players see. They experience it in relation to one another on the floor at a particular time and in the middle of the action. It is one of the nuances of the game of basketball. Walt, I wondered what it was that motivated you to write this book at this particular time.
6: Well, because I think the game, the evolution and the revolution of today's game, and I happen to be a broadcaster for the Knicks now, and there's such a difference in the game that the guys are playing today as opposed to when I played. Sure, today the players are stronger, bigger, faster, but they lack the fundamentals that the former players had and I think the tenacious work ethic.
5: I hear that across the board in sports. Joe Morgan, who's a good friend of mine, the Hall of Famer in baseball, says the same thing about today's baseball players, bigger, stronger, but not as fundamentally good. Why do you think sports has moved in that direction?
6: Style over substance, which is one of the chapters that I talk about. Most of today's players are enthralled with the three-point shot and the dunk shot, and those are the glamour things that happen in the game today. That's what's embellished on ESPN. So our young kids, they're all emulating the pro players now, and that's what they want to do. So as a result, the 10 to 15 foot jump shot has become obsolete in the game today. And when you look at international play and why we're having trouble internationally, that's why. Because when you play internationally, the zone takes away the big man. Because it's like a funnel, so the guys can't play like in the NBA where they post the big guys inside. So perimeter shooting becomes a premium, and the 10 to 15-foot shot is there, but our players are not able to make that shot as opposed to the European players.
5: Do you think, Walt, that today's player in professional basketball is a product of television, and that's one of the reasons why they do what they do, play the game the way they play it?
6: Of course, because they see the game as entertainment. Whenever you hear our players talk, well, we're going to go out and have fun. They don't talk about winning first. Let's go out and have fun. You know, we went out to win. When we played an All-Star game, we didn't go out to have fun. We hated the Western Conference. you know, we wanted to win the game, so it's not going to be 130 to 129.

0: Matador defense, guys out there just fraternizing. So today, that's what you see in the All-Star game. It's just, let's go out and have some fun, guys.
1: Let's go back to when you learned to play this game. First of all, who were the influences, and what did you learn about playing basketball?
0: Well, early on, because of the lack of exposure by television, I grew up in Atlanta, Georgia. My idols were the local college players and high school players when I was growing up. So I never met a pro player, never saw a pro game until I played in my first one as a rookie. You know, I used to read the paper, and I like Wilt Chamberlain and Bill Russell and Oscar Robertson, but I never really saw those guys play. So I couldn't sort of emulate their game, so I just copied mostly, like I said, the college players and high school players that were in Atlanta.
1: Walt, I think also the part of the game you mentioned about entertainment, that's certainly what the NBA as a company, as an organization, is emphasizing, the entertainment value. So are the players just adapting to what the league wants?
0: Right, because it's about merchandising now. It's about money. Money is another one of the chapters that I embellish, money, money, money. And obviously that's changed the game now, the exposure of these players. All the guys are multimillionaires. So when you get that happening, you have a lot of egos. So to me, a lot of times everybody is tripping. The owners are tripping. The coaches are tripping. The players are tripping because they all have so much money.
1: Let me ask you about that, and let's get into that. What's the correlation between money, money, money, and professional pride? Because do these players still have the same professional pride that you and others had, or do they look upon that professional pride differently?
0: Well, when you look at the superstars, yes. LeBron James, he brings it every night. Michael brought it, Tim Duncan, Kobe, Shaq. But there's another level of players who have ridden on the coattails of those players who are not giving it every night. And I would say most of the big guys in the NBA, once you see them sign a big contract, they seem to lose their motivation. They never really perform up to that level until that contract year is up, is coming up. So that's one thing that you can bet on. Whenever a player, you see a player that's thriving in the NBA, nine times out of ten, if he's not a superstar, his contract is coming up.
1: One of the things, Walt, that I know is true, and I know you'll agree with me on this, is that some of these players are coming out of college and they are superstars in college. But when they get to that next level, they forget they have to check their ego at the door and they have to reprove themselves at this particular level. Would you agree?
0: Right, and some guys can't do that. They're devastated because they're no longer the man. No one is catering to them. They have to try to come off the bench. See, the other problem is when I was in high school, no one ever asked for my autograph. When I was in college, no one ever asked for my autograph. These guys grow up in grade school if they're good. People catering to them, wanting their autograph, having press conferences to announce where they're going to college. So this is a tremendous come down now when you come into the NBA and you're just a mediocre player after all of that hoopla. So it's been devastating for a lot of players.
1: I just talked to a friend of mine who was a college coach, a successful one who went to the NBA and was a head coach and is no longer a head coach in the NBA. I think you know who I'm talking about. And I asked him about the difference in coaching college players as NBA players. He said the thing that he found after 1 year was that I could only teach the NBA player one thing at a time. That was not what I found at the college level. Why do you think that is? Is the game so simplistic, Walt, that you really only need to or should teach them one thing at a time?
0: Well, I think once you reach the pro level, it's difficult to teach a guy anything. I mean, can you teach him how to shoot once he gets to that point? You know, it's very difficult. I mean, we know Michael Jordan improved his shooting, but I think he was able to shoot pretty much well when he came into the pros, but he became a better shooter, I think, by shot selection and practice. I'm not so sure these guys are that disciplined. I mentioned a tenacious work ethic, and under that headline, I would put practicing. I mean, look how pathetic the free throw shooting is.
1: Yes.
0: If you look at the NBA. I mean, to me, it's inexplicable that a pro player should not be able to make 7 out of 10 free throws. That's only 70%.
1: Rick Barry and I were together over the weekend, and of course he, for his career, shot better than 90% from the free throw line, had that very unusual underhand delivery as well. And I asked him the question about, I said, you look at Shaq, you look at other players, why can't they shoot free throws? And he says they simply don't care. Is it that simplistic?
0: Well, I think they don't practice. And free throw shooting to me is all about confidence and practice. Okay, whenever I practice something in basketball, I simulate game conditions. So if I'm out there dribbling on the court by myself, I'm assuming that someone is guarding me. So I'm protecting the ball as though that player is there, although even though I'm out there by myself. So when I shoot free throws, you never go to the line in a game when you're not winded. So before I practice free throws, I run a wind sprint. I do something that I'm huffing and puffing when I go to the line to simulate like in a game, and I shoot my free throws. So they say Shaq shoots 200 free throws. Yeah, but he never leaves the line. He never chases the ball. Someone else is running after the balls. So you've got to put pressure on yourself. Like, say when I run and I go to the line and I miss, I run again, you know, because I missed the shot. So if I make some shots, I stay there. But as soon as I miss a free throw, I go back to the same routine. Start running, man. I put pressure on myself. Like in college, the starting five had to make 10 consecutive free throws before we left the court. So that means each guy has got to make two shots. So if you want to make enemies, you try doing that drill. You know, guys are hungry, they're tired, and you are not making your free throws, man. You will improve your free throws, believe me.
1: When it comes to the big guys, Walt, do you think the physicality of some of these players, as muscular as they are, makes it awfully difficult to have any type of flow or rhythm with the free throw shot?
0: No, because if you look at the European players, I see a lot of these guys are 7 feet tall. You know, they're very good free throw shooters. And most of those guys are very good perimeter shooters, but their problem is they do not develop an interior game. So they're just the opposite. So you have all these 7 foot guys trying to be guards. They're shooting on the perimeter rather than focusing on playing on the interior. And I think coaching has a lot to do with that, where the coaches have gotten away from. If you're a big man, you know, try to use that height. Go inside, post inside, learn a post-up game. Even as great as LeBron James is, he still doesn't really have a post-up game, and he's 6'8", 245 pounds. Once he masters the post-up game, the guy is going to be unstoppable.
1: Walt Frazier has joined us on Sports Byline. This is a wonderful book. If you really want to know the inside of the NBA game and basketball, the name of this book is called The Game Within the Game. We're going to make it a selection of the month on the Sports Byline USA Book Corner. We're going to talk about specific players, and also we'll talk a little bit about the great teams that Walt Frazier played on, because indeed he played on some great teams in New York that won NBA championships. His teammates like Willis Reed, Bill Bradley, Dave DeBuscher, and Jerry Lucas, along with Earl the Pearl Monroe. So we do that as we continue across the country and around the world as we continue on America's sports talk show, Sports Byline.
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1: Walt Frazier has joined us on Sports Byline, one of the 50 greatest NBA players ever, Hall of Famer as well, and we're talking about his book called The Game Within the Game. In the back of the book, Walt, you say, "I truly believe that players of all skill levels dedicate themselves to studying winning the game within the game. There's no limit to the astounding heights that the game of basketball can reach." Are you optimistic that it'll ever reach those heights, or do you think that the players will not study the game within the game?
0: I think it's pretty much at the zenith right now because of all the money, because of the hoopla, the exposure. Basketball is a global phenomenon now. Where the Globetrotters used to be our basketball ambassadors, now the NBA is taking that role. As we saw teams in Moscow, they're playing all over the world right now. And the emphasis is still on entertainment and showtime, you know, 3 points. The dunk shot, so I really don't see that changing.
1: What about the infusion of the high school player? Kobe, of course, right out of high school, but he's the exception rather than the rule. Did that bring down the overall skill level of the professional player in your mind?
0: Right, because to me, that illuminates that these players do not know the game within the game. A lot of the players do not know the history of the game, so they do not know the tradition of the pick-and-roll play, the backdoor play. These are basics and staples of the game. These are the oldest plays in the game, but still the most effective plays. And look at Kareem Abdul-Jabbar, career-leading scorer in the history of the game, over 38,000 points using the hook shot. Tell me the last time you saw a player use a hook shot.
1: The other thing that I think is interesting about the players that you played with is that the concept was more oriented toward team rather than individual. Now if you look at the NBA, everything runs through maybe 2, maybe 3 players, but everybody else kind of just stands around. Is that one of the big differences in the game today?
0: Yes, definitely, and that's how they've gotten away from old school basketball. Old school basketball is all about teamwork, discipline, sportsmanship, all of the better qualities of the game. And what you were talking about, they have 2 or 3 superstars on a team now because there's a dearth of talent in the NBA, which is baffling to me, Ron, because when I played in the NBA in the 70s, all the players were from the United States. Now the players are from all over the world, but they cannot get enough players from all over the world to field 30 teams. So if you look at the NBA today, there are 3 or 4 teams that are really not competitive in the league. So to me, this is really baffling how they have the whole world now to select players, and they really can't get enough players to do that.
1: Well, when you played, was it necessary for you or anybody else on your team or anybody on any team in the NBA to know what their role was? I've never quite understood players saying, "I need to know what my role is."
0: It seems mundane, but it's very true. As a rookie, I came in, and the coach never told me my role. When I go in the game, he never told me anything. He just said, "Frazier, go in for so-and-so." So you go out there, and that's more true to young players, like rookies. Rookies have to know, you have to teach and tell them what their role, what you expect them to do. Obviously, the veteran players are a little different, but when you're a young player, you need people to guide you, tell you your role, what you need to do on the court, what you're doing wrong on the court early on, so that you can develop the nuances of knowing the game, knowing when to penetrate, when to dish, when to help out on the defense. So these are all the fundamentals that a young player has to learn when he comes into the NBA.
1: You know, when I think back of the great Celtic teams, I think back of the two championship teams you were on, I think of teams. I don't think of individual players. Now, when we talk about, let's say, the Los Angeles Lakers, you think of Kobe, you think of Shaq when they were together. When you think even of the Chicago Bulls, you think of Michael, you think of the Worm, you think of Scottie Pittman. But I always think of you guys in terms of teams. Will that ever happen again? Will we see championship teams instead of teams that have championship players on them?
0: Yeah, well, if you look at the elite teams today, they have the household names. You look at the Spurs, you look at the Pistons. Dallas now is coming on in that respect. So I think the elite teams, yeah, they must play team ball. Phoenix now, so you know all of these guys more as a team than individuals.
1: But are they? Is that the exception rather than the rule in professional basketball today?
0: Yeah, definitely the exception, and we're only talking maybe five or six teams currently in the NBA that play that way.
1: Let me go back to 1970, because that was such a wonderful year in a championship for the New York Knicks. You, Frazier, Reed, Bradley, DeBusschere. What was the catalyst of your success, meaning the team's success, back in 1970?
0: A guy named Red Holtzman. Our coach demanded teamwork, playing together, both on the offense, on the defense, hitting the open man. If you did not do that, you would not play, plain and simple.
1: How is the coaching today different from the way Red would coach you guys?
0: Because today players can get you fired.
1: So it's a tail wagging the dog.
0: That's right, because the coaches have to somewhat cater to their superstars. Otherwise, these guys end up getting you costly form, and they might quit on you. So there's a difference. When I played, the owners ruled the game. They gave you a contract, take it or leave it.
1: Now it's the agents.
0: Now it's the agent and the players. The players rule the game today.
1: Yeah, Jerry Lucas was on your team, and I've had him several times here on the show, Walt, and just a joy. I did not know that he had the great memory that he did. He told me that he memorized every play of every opposing team that played against the New York Knicks at that time. Can you talk a little bit about him and his ability to do that and how that benefited the team?
0: Well, there's a formula. Like, he could remember the New York phone book, and he came out with several books.
1: On learning.
0: On learning to and telling, teaching people. Like, he was a whiz with card tricks. So he used to mesmerize us on the bus all the time and the planes with that, you know, his memory. But his wife said he could remember everything but her birthday.
1: You guys probably tried to hustle him off to Las Vegas and put him in front of a dealer sometime, didn't you?
0: Well, I used to get away from him. His locker was next to mine, because he'd be asking me, "Hey, Clyde, how many steps is it from the locker room to the court?" I'd be saying, "Who cares, Jerry? Who cares?" You know. I don't think he slept at night. His mind wouldn't let him.
1: How about 73? What was the catalyst of that championship season?
0: Well, the 73 team was a more talented team because we acquired Earl the Pearl.
1: Mm-hmm.
0: And we also had Lucas on that team, whereas the 1970 team, as you epitomized, you know, we epitomized team. You couldn't say Frazier without Reed, without Bradley, without DeBusschere, without Barnett. But the 73 team was a little different. We had a little more talent there, and it wasn't so team-oriented.
1: One of the chapters in your book is the hallmarks of champions, teamwork and defense. And I want to ask you about defense. I've always felt that defense was more of an attitude than anything else. Am I correct in that observation?
0: It's all about pride.
1: Yep.
0: Not allowing wanting your man to score on you, taking pride in denying him. I always looked at what my man scored more than what I scored after a game.
1: I remember Dennis Johnson telling me one time that he would just work his opponent to death. He said, because when you got into that fourth quarter, he said, I just wanted him to know I was going to be inside his jersey every minute in the 5-12 minutes of play. And I guess that's the defensive attitude you've got to have, isn't it, Walt?
0: And that's also the game within the game. with guys knowing that this is going to be the deal, especially once you get in the playoffs, knowing that it's going to be hounding and pounding. You're not going to have any much time to shoot. So what you see are guys rushing their shots, you know, because they know that you're going to be there. The psychological advantage, that's what Dennis was talking about, that fourth quarter, and knowing that the defensive intensity is still going to be there and I'm going to be all over you. Like we used to say in the playoffs, we pick you up outside the locker room. We'll be waiting.
1: That's a great line. I got to remember that. When it comes to the game within the game for Walt Frazier, what was the thing that you enjoyed and appreciated about that?
0: I like the defense. I like defense more than scoring. What happened when I was a sophomore in college, I failed to make grades, so I was ineligible for what would have been my junior year. So as a punishment, the coach made me play defense every day. So for a whole year in practice, I played defense. So being a pragmatic person, I didn't blame the coach for my woes. So I just said, well, if he's going to make me play defense, I'm going to be the best defensive player that I can. I mastered the techniques of defense, which is the stance or stagger stance. You could have the left foot forward or right foot forward, butt down, head up. See the ball, see your man, overplaying passing lanes, and knowing the nuances of the player you're guarding. So I used to create so much havoc because it would be just me and four of the scrub players against the varsity. I'd be creating so much havoc, he'd have to say, hey, Frazier, sit down, so they could run plays, you know. So that's when I fell in love with defense because I played it for a whole year, and I brought that intensity to the NBA. When I first came into the league, they considered me a defensive specialist. But in college, I shot almost 58% from the field, but I was lacking confidence when I first came into the pros.
1: Walt, I want to thank you for joining us. Great, great book. I hope everybody will read it, The Game Within the Game. Come back again and visit with us, my friend.
0: All right, Ron, I'll check you out when we come out to San Francisco.
1: You got it. I'll have you in the studio. Take care, Walt.
0: Okay, take care.
1: Walt Frazier joining us and you as we continue with more of you in America's Sports Talk Show.
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1: Keith Primo joins us on Sports Byline. 15 years in the National Hockey League with the Flyers, the Carolina Hurricanes, Hartford Whalers, and, of course, the Detroit Red Wings, and played for Canada in the 98 Winter Olympic Games. Keith, I know then when you were deciding to retire, you said this decision will allow me to live a normal life and hopefully, with time, few reminders of my injuries, the injuries being the concussions. Has it turned out to be that way?
14: It's starting to, yeah. I flew to Denver last week for some business meetings, and after my flight out there, I had terrible headaches for about 24 hours. Not sure why, and then after about 24 hours, it cleared up. I'm not sure why it cleared up, but since that point in time, I've felt a lot better, and so it's nice to feel normal and comfortable for sure.
1: Let everybody know what you have to deal with when you've had the series of concussions that forced you into retirement, because a lot of people can't relate to it. They don't normally have concussions, but what was it like for you?
14: It was extremely frustrating because it really kind of takes on a life form of its own. It's continually morphing itself, and when I say that, I mean the symptom part of it. Early on in my concussion, it was a vestibular part of my my senses. I had a hard time focusing. I couldn't turn my head without a spinning sensation in my head. When I was able to alleviate that, it was severe headaches and fatigue and pressure in my head. And then when I tried to start working out again, it was again the continual pressure, as well as a disconnect feeling from my body. So frustration is probably the most difficult part of it. Patience becomes a very trying word, and it's not a whole lot of fun.
1: Pat LaFontaine is another one that was forced into early retirement as well, and I've known Pat for a long time. We talked about it. Did you seek him out or anybody else who had gone down this path before you to try to get some understanding of what you were going to have to deal with?
14: Yes, I did. I spoke to past and present players who have been through a similar situation or were going through similar situations. But the one common thread is that no two concussions are the same. That's what, that becomes frustrating in itself as well, and that my symptoms don't mirror completely somebody else's. There may be some similarities, but at the end of the day, they're different, and each person responds differently to the symptoms and the treatments and those things. But, I talked to several guys. I talked to Nick Kiprios, Stu Grimson. I've been tutoring a few guys who are dealing with it now. Corey Koski of the Milwaukee Brewers I spoke to at length because he's had some difficulty and just not sure of his future. And like I said, at the end of the day, that's the biggest fear is you're not, your profession aside, it's just living a normal and functional life, and we just want that back.
1: You know, Keith, aside from having to deal with just the concussions, I suppose at some point you had to come to the realization, wait a minute, I'm not going to be playing a sport that I love. Most athletes have a chance to ease themselves into retirement, maybe thinking about it for some period of time, but when it happened so abruptly, what was the mind process in that area?
14: It was abrupt, and it wasn't abrupt. The decision, I guess the finality of it was abrupt. And that wasn't just fading into the sunset type of retirement, but missing most of last season, I obviously had a lot of time on my hands to think about my future and what my professional future held. And I think I really began to start seeing the writing in the wall during the summer when I was away from the rink and out of town and thought I'd really get an opportunity to relax and continue to have complications from post-concussion. I just felt that it wasn't necessarily going to get better in enough time for me to get back playing.
1: Keith, did you move into that period of time late in your career where you started becoming more and more of a mentor? And what is that transformation of a veteran player going that route?
14: Experience. You can't replace experience. And you know, there'll be players, younger players come in who are more skilled and more talented and have better ability, but you just can't replace experience. The experience of playing many years, the experience of pressure situations, the experience of playing on different teams and in different situations, and I took on a greater role as a mentor in the last stages of my career. But it was a part of the game I always enjoyed, was teaching younger players not only how to be on ice professionals, but off ice professionals as well. And that's probably where I form my closest relationships and with guys that I'll keep in contact when, now that my playing career is done.
1: You are a Canadian, and one thing I love about hockey players across the board, but I'm talking primarily about the Canadians, is their pure love for the sport of hockey. They have a blue-collar attitude. I don't know that I've ever talked to a hockey player before or interviewed one in which they were not expansive with their answers, that they were not articulate, that you didn't seem to understand or you didn't see that they didn't love the sport that they were playing. What is it about the sport and the people that play it that make them that way, Keith?
14: I think blue collar is part of it. Not all of us are, come from necessarily blue collar homes, but it's a Canadian tradition to be, you have blue collar instilled in you. And I think our greatest asset is our humility. And we're very humble. We know where we came from. We appreciate and respect what we've been afforded, and you'll never hear us complain. And so I agree. I mean, I've dealt with lots of players in other professional sports as well, and at times, you know, they lose grasp of the concept of, you know, where they're from and where they are now. I think once you lose that, you lose touch with reality.
1: The other thing, too, is that you're a center, and one thing I've found across the board in all sports, Keith, is that different positions, whether it be football, basketball, baseball, whatever it is, that the players have a personality that fits that position. So having said that, let me ask you about the personality, the mindset, the approach that you as a center, and generally speaking, centers across hockey have.
14: The responsibility of the centerman is greater than any other forward position for sure, and out positions, maybe not necessarily goaltender, but definitely from a skating position, because of the amount of ice you need to cover. Your responsibilities are not only in the offensive zone, but in the neutral zone, and more importantly, the defensive zone. You have to cover a lot of territory, so you better be prepared and battle hard for loose pucks and play a north-south kind of game. And sometimes you find centermen are a little different, and the only variance would be that they, because of their creativity and their skill, they use that to their advantage in the offensive zone. But there is a heavy responsibility on your center.
1: Is it also like the point guard in professional basketball, in so much as you have to trigger the offense, you also have to understand which players have the hot hand, or in hockey, the case of the hot stick, and understand the flow of the game as well? Is that a fair comparison?
14: It is if you're dealing with a skilled centerman. Again, you know, I wouldn't say that skill was the first word that came to people's mind when they talked about the way I played. But at times you have to be in control of the situation on the ice, the same as the guard needs to be in on the floor. And, you know, that's what you have to take pride in, making sure everybody's ready for face-offs. If something goes wrong in defensive zone, you're able to recognize and sort things out quickly. So there are comparisons, definitely.
1: Keith Primo has joined us here on Sports Byline. Keith, you're the perfect person to ask this overview question. Over a 15-year career, you obviously had a chance to see the NHL grow and the influx of the European players and others. What did you see from first year now to final year as far as changes in the NHL?
14: The business side, I guess, the profession that the game now entails. When I first came into the league in 1990, I could count on one hand the number of guys who worked out definitely in season, but not many more than that worked out regularly off season. And now, because of the financial ramifications, where the game has come, from a fiscal point of view, everybody takes it serious because it's a job, it's a business, and there's a lot of money to be made. And so because of that, the size of the players, the speed of the players, and the strength of the players has changed dramatically in the 15 years that I played.
1: The other thing that I observe is the fact that fighting is way down in the National Hockey League, and it really has been maybe driven to a point of more stick handling, more controlling the puck. Did the fighting, or removing the fighting, have a lot to do with that?
14: Yeah, and a lot of people point to the European influx,
1: right?
14: And I don't question that either, but I also believe that with some of the rule changes in regards to the instigator penalty and the lack of the need to have an enforcer type player has changed the way the game is played, and there's definitely less fighting. I don't know if you ask traditionalists if they necessarily like that, but those who are new to the game seem to enjoy the fast pace.
1: One of the things, Keith, I remember watching with the Czech national team, or when the Soviet Union was together and the Russian team, is the number of times that the puck would touch different sticks. And I know that the Europeans, the Eastern Europeans in particular, did not like forechecking. They did not like the physicality of the way the Americans played the game. Have they adapted to the game, or is the game adapted to their style?
14: I think the game is adapting to their style. There are still teams that will dump and chase, but even coaches who want their teams to dump and chase pucks have a hard time getting that message across because of the ability of a lot of to turn pucks back into the neutral zone and play puck control game. And it really, the game is about puck possession, and the way the rules have changed to have the puck is a lot more important than trying to chase a puck down.
1: We only have a couple minutes left, but let me take you back to May 4th, 2000, that game against Pittsburgh, longest game in NHL history at 152 minutes. Where does fatigue, or is it just adrenaline? What is that battle between the fatigue and the adrenaline?
14: Well, for me, surprisingly for me, I didn't hit the point of fatigue necessarily as much as a lot of other guys, and I have some explanation myself. I don't know if there's any truth to it, but that was the year I moved from Carolina to Philadelphia, and then after seven games after arriving, I suffered a rib injury. So I only played 23 games that season, so I was really fresh. The other thing is, once you get that far into a game, the fatigue does start to set in, and early in the playoff game, there's a lot more clutching and grabbing and a lot more contact, but now eight periods in and 4 hours later, there's a lot more skating room because there isn't that clutching and grabbing. The guys are just absolutely fatigued. And so I found there to be a lot more room in the neutral zone, and that's basically how my play developed. It was a wide open space in the neutral zone, and which I was able to enter the zone with speed and get a good shot off. I can't say that I wasn't tired for the next 48 hours, but I felt pretty good that night.
1: You know, we can all look back and we can see mistakes and we can see things that are favorable. And I'm just wondering, in reflection now, the work stoppage in hockey for an entire year, was that a mid-course correction for the sport that maybe in the long run will prove to be beneficial?
14: Yeah, short-term loss for a long-term gain. I don't think there's any other way you can explain it. I think from a player's perspective, if we had to do it all over again, I don't know if we would have allowed it to carry on as long as it did. I don't necessarily think we had a voice to change that opinion early on because of the mentality of the NHL Players Association and its constituency, and that nobody really wanted to step out of line. And so we did as we were told, and because of that, it cost us a season. And fortunately, that it didn't cause them so much damage that people didn't return, and the game is in a much better place with salaries tied to revenues. The cost certainty allows the owner's franchise to continue to grow, yet enable the players to continue to make a good living.
1: In the final minute that we have, when you reflect back on that fine 15-year career, what are the things that means the most to Keith Primo?
14: My time in Philadelphia has been extremely rewarding to me. We didn't win a championship, and we fell short of the finals twice in the six, seven years that I played here. But the May 2000 and 2000 game, which didn't mean a lot to me at the time, will now mean a lot as my career is finished. I played in a couple All-Star games, the Olympics in 98 and the World Championship in 97, and And so I got lots to be proud of over my career, and feel very blessed that I was able to play as long as I did.
15: Keith, I want to thank you very much. I've been looking forward to having you on Sports Byline. Fine, fine career. And please come back and visit with us again here on America's Sports Talk Show.
14: Will do. Thank you.
15: Keith Primo, again, center for the Philadelphia Flyers, captain for that team after playing 15 years in the National Hockey League. And, of course, he was forced to an early retirement to some degree because of a concussion, a series of concussions. Played for Philadelphia, the Flyers, Carolina, the Hurricanes, the Hartford Whalers, and the Detroit Red Wings. And, of course, played for Canada in the 1998 Winter Olympic Games. He was a man that left his mark on the ice and a gentleman off of it. We'll take a break. Continue with more of you and Sports Byline.
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1: NBA Hall of Famer Walt Frazier with us, named one of the 50 greatest NBA players of all time, and also Keith Primo, who played 15 years in the National Hockey League. And boy, I still remember Frazier out there on the court triggering that offense for the New York Knicks. 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
1: News this hour from Town Hall. I'm Jason Walker. Officials say it may sound alarming, but they don't believe it really is. The situation looks like this. Cyber attacks targeting 30 water systems in Minnesota. The source of the attacks believed to be from Iranian hackers. But officials believe the water is safe. KT McFarland, former Deputy National Security Advisor to President Trump, tells the Salem Radio Network her long view of the war with Iran.
2: I think we're okay. You know, if time goes on, I'm looking at the best possible outcome is like a slow rolling coup where the IRGC loses power, loses authority, loses credibility because they're losing this war economically as well as militarily. And then maybe wiser heads in Iran prevail, the people that we're negotiating with. These are not good guys. None of them are good guys.
1: McFarland adds the traffic through the Strait of Hormuz is limited.
2: For sure it's not getting as much, but there are three trade routes through the Strait. The top one, the northern one, is the Iranian one. There's the middle one, which is not as good. And then there's the Omani coast one, which is where we are escorting ships through. They're turning off their transponders, so there's no real record of them going through.
1: Republicans on the Senate Finance Committee have defeated an effort by Democrats to block a plan by the Trump administration to shield the president from IRS audits. We have more on the story now from correspondent Laura Winters in Washington.
3: Lawmakers voting along party lines 14-13 to kill the amendment. Democrats say the immunity deal is an illegal abuse of power. Meanwhile, back in May, the administration announced this plan to spare President Trump and his family from IRS audits in exchange for him dropping a potential lawsuit against the IRS over the fact a contractor leaked the president's tax information to the New York Times.
1: More on these stories at townhall.com.
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1: Changes in Seattle.
5: Seattle Police Chief Sean Barnes tells the Seattle Times his future as chief is up to the mayor amid public criticism and confusing communications after a shootout at a crowded food festival. Mayor Katie Wilson announced that Barnes had resigned and that she was appointing Andre Sales as interim chief, but Barnes' supporters say Wilson actually asked him to resign and he declined. Several black community organizations held a rally Thursday to try and save Barnes' job, saying he had helped improve relations between the police and the community. Wilson's office says they will hold a City Hall press conference at 11 a.m. Pacific on Friday to introduce Chief Sales and talk about the process for a permanent chief. I'm Jennifer King.
1: Apple has posted a solid fiscal third quarter, climbing well past Wall Street's expectations. That's due largely to strong sales of the iPhone and MacBook computers. Apple had raised the prices on both last month. Breaking news and analysis, townhall.com. Quite a year for lettuce, but that doesn't mean it's good.
6: Lettuce prices rose sharply in the first half of the year because of hot weather in Arizona, where about a third of America's lettuce is grown. Now, some restaurants are dealing with the fallout of a parasitic outbreak linked to shredded lettuce that has sickened thousands of people. Taco Bell will likely see the biggest sales impact from the outbreak, but market research companies say that other salad-focused chains are seeing less business as well. Rich Thomason reporting.
1: New research says ancient mummy DNA providing the firmest evidence yet European colonization brought smallpox to the Americas. Deadly disease struck Asia and Europe and eventually spread to the Americas, where it killed millions and devastated indigenous populations. Researchers had found that evidence during working on mummified individuals. More on these stories, townhall.com.
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11: And good to have you with us for this hour of America's Sports Talk Show. I think you're really going to enjoy this hour. We're going to be looking at athletes and their financial situation. I'll explain a little bit more later on. And also Bill Polian, the president of the Indianapolis Colts, what a good job he's done. Everywhere he's been in the National Football League as an executive, that team has been successful, and I'll explain a little bit more later on as well. By the way, we want to send our best out to our servicemen and servicewomen as they listen worldwide on the American Forces Network. They've been with us since 1989, and Sports Byline is heard worldwide on AFN in some 500 stations in 177 countries. So if you happen to be traveling overseas, you may want to listen to us. I know in Germany we have a big station there that covers all of Western Europe. And it's such a pleasure for me to be able to get emails, or when I've been traveling overseas, as I was in Iraq, Afghanistan, and Germany, to have our servicemen and servicewomen come up to me and say how much they enjoy our programming. Not just Sports Byline, Sports Overnight America, and the rest of our 24-hour-a-day program is heard at various times. When I was in Germany recently, I was at one of the clubs where the non-commissioned officers go. And so many of them came up to me and just sat there, and we talked sports for about an hour. And as I reflected back on it a little bit later on, I just kind of smiled a little bit, because sports is great, such a great bridge to so many things. So again, I want to send my best out to our servicemen and servicewomen and really thank AFN for their continued support on Sports Byline. Joe Geyer is standing by to join us. He is a sports financial advisor and president of Geyer Financial Management. He manages money for athletes, and some of his clients have included Cal Ripken Jr., Eddie Murray, Brad Lidge, Mark Teixeira, and broadcaster John Miller. And he's the one who has to say, no, you can't buy that house, car, boat, or restaurant right now. And the overwhelming majority of professional athletes are really ill-equipped for the unique financial needs and problems they face once achieving professional status. So we'll talk to him, and then right after that, Bill Polian will be here, president of the Indianapolis Colts. And Polian is one of only two men to be voted NFL Executive of the Year, not once, not twice, but five times. And in the 80s, Bill Polian built the Buffalo Bills teams, along with Marv Levy, that went to four Super Bowl championship games, and he also built the Carolina Panthers team that made it to the NFC championship game. So we're ready to crank it up on Sports Byline.
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4: Every day the fans hear about another big contract being signed by a professional athlete, and they always grumble about how much athletes are making, so I thought it would be useful to look into it from the perspective side of the financial aspects. And Joe Geyer has joined us. He's a sports financial advisor. And some of his clients include Cal Ripken Jr., Brad Lidge, also Mark Teixeira, and broadcaster John Miller. Joe, let's start off with a definition. Tell everybody what a sports financial advisor actually is.
5: We're actually a glorified babysitter, I think. No, my background is I'm a CPA, and also my firm operates as a family office for most of the players, and we're also a registered investment advisor. So we're registered with the Securities and Exchange Commission, and we do financial management as well as investment advisory services.
4: How does that differ from, say, an agent who is actually negotiating the contract? I mean, do you work hand-in-hand with the agent as far as the structure of the contract?
5: Yeah, we sometimes get involved in the contracts. It depends on the client, and it depends on the agent involved. We have a few different agents that refer their players to us or we have relationships with, and some of them bring us in on the contract negotiations at all times. There's other agents that we work with that we have no relationship whatsoever that don't bring us in on those deals. So they look to us sometimes for on how the deals get structured to make sure that they fit in with how the guy wants to be paid or what his financial structure, financial planning needs are. So that part's interesting, and we do have a big part in some players' contracts.
4: I would also assume that really, maybe when it comes down to financial advice and structuring, that it might differ from sport to sport, because everybody pretty much knows that the NFL contracts are not guaranteed contracts. Yes, there's signing bonuses involved, but that's different from, say, baseball and basketball.
5: Yeah, it's completely different. Most of my clients all of my clients right now are baseball players. I've had a few football players as clients, and there's definitely challenges with their careers because you need to get that signing bonus. You need to put that signing bonus away for them. That gives them that financial security, where in baseball, a guy signs a long-term contract, and that's guaranteed, and if he signs a $50 million contract, he's going to receive $50 million. In football, if they sign a $50 million contract, odds are they're going to receive their signing bonus in maybe a couple years of the contract. So it's a whole different ballgame for football versus baseball players.
4: Let's talk the realities of a big contract, because I've always asked the fans to understand. They see, they read, they hear about an athlete that has signed a big contract. Let's just take A-Rod's contract, $250 million over 10 years. The reality of it, Joe, is, first of all, taxes come out of it. Give us some insight, actually, how much the athlete eventually gets out of that.
5: Well, A-Rod is one that's hard for people to even fathom. So, he's a great one to use because he's the biggest contract in baseball ever signed, but he's probably a bad one to use for the average person to understand. But Obviously, 50% of their income is going to go towards taxes. You know, the federal tax bracket.

0: right now is 35%. Depending upon what state they live in, they can pay anywhere from 0 to 9.3% of that. Obviously, A-Rod is either a Florida or a Texas resident because he doesn't want to pay those hefty state income taxes, but he does play in the state of New York, which has a 9% income tax rate. So there's planning involved in that, and so he's going to net 50% of that, and then he's got living expenses that he needs to pay out of it. A better example would be a guy that has just reached his fourth year in the big leagues, and he just reaches arbitration eligibility, and that's where he's going to get that big raise. Those guys, if he gets a $2 million contract for that year, he's going to net $1 million or $1.2 million. The interesting thing for fans that I always try and point out is this guy, a guy is going to receive that money, but he typically doesn't live in the city that he plays. So there's living expenses associated with doing that. There's also income tax, the income tax that he has to pay in all the different states come out of that money.
1: And also there's the agent's percentage as well. What does that usually go? Somewhere between 3 and 5%?
0: Yeah, most agents, it's anywhere from 3 to 5% is the standard fee. So, a guy's going to net, after it's all said and done, somewhere around 40% of his contract. And then he's got to live off of that money. For the average person, they're saying, big deal, he's got to live off of $800,000. That's not hard to do. But what you have to do is look at it from the standpoint of he's got to live off of that money, but he also needs to put enough money away to retire off of, because the average career in baseball is about five and a half years.
1: Well, that's the point that I've always made, whereas most people can continue making a living, and certainly athletes can after their careers are over with. The other thing that I think should be pointed out is that, as you said, if you're playing in one city, you may not live in that city. So you're really maintaining two households, are you not?
0: Definitely. You're maintaining two households, and for the young players, it becomes very difficult for them. So a guy that's just been caught up to the big leagues, he's making the minimum salary, which is a little over $300,000, but he's if he's playing in New York, obviously his housing expenses are going to be about $4,000 a month. He's paying the income taxes, and there's a lot of costs associated with just living in that city. So when you start subtracting those things out, it becomes very difficult for those guys to actually save money from that $300,000 salary.
1: How astute are the professional athletes, generally speaking, when it comes to the finances?
0: I think they're in line with the average population of the United States. Obviously, there's people that are very astute in their finances and look at things on a day-to-day basis, and there's people that are just perplexed by finances as a whole. So, you have neighbors, I have neighbors that can't balance their checkbook. I have clients that can't balance their checkbooks, but I have other clients who read the Wall Street Journal and can, tell me what the rates of returns are on their investments, and can look at real estate deals. So you see the spectrum of them. So I don't want people to get the impression that they're all dumb jocks, because that's not the case at all.
1: Joe Guyer is with us, sports financial advisor, and we're talking about athletes and their money. I'm going to ask you a question, and I'm going to preface it by saying that the reality, I think, in our society is that some people come from backgrounds where maybe they did not have money, and I'm talking about maybe minority athletes. The challenges for them from a financial standpoint, probably a lot different than if an athlete comes from a white family in the suburbs and everything. What are the challenges there, Joe?
0: One of the biggest challenges, two, one, it's minority, and two, is I work with a lot of players from the Dominican Republic. They're a great example of overcoming the cultural hurdles and also overcoming the racial hurdles and the fact that they may not have the education that the average white person has in the United States. So there's obviously obstacles that each one of those socioeconomic classes have to overcome. And most guys, once they get into the baseball fraternity, they get welcomed with open arms and they get advice and most of those guys are open to that advice. Obviously, there's issues. And in baseball, I don't see it as much as you do probably in basketball or football, where you have the posses, as they call them, hanging around with guys. In baseball, that's just not, a accepted practice per se, with the players or the fraternity of baseball. So you don't see that type of activities like you do in basketball.
1: Are minority athletes, Joe, generally speaking, a little bit more vulnerable to peer pressure? And what I mean by peer pressure, members of their family, members of their community with their hands out? I know Sugar Ray Leonard once said to me, he said, I asked him about the responsibility of giving back to his race, and he said, you know, there's a lot of people that have their hands out for me and any minority athlete.
0: I think you can generalize that. I don't think it's minority or race specific. I have players who, from white middle class America, and their parents have their hands out just as much as guys from a lower inner city socioeconomic background. So it's surprising to see what happens once somebody starts making money, and that's an interesting human dynamic that you'll see. You see it with lottery winners. You see it with everyone. So I can't say that it's definitely pertains to black athletes or minority athletes, because I see it in all different classes, to be honest.
1: In about 30 seconds, what about the trust factor between the athlete and you or any financial advisor?
0: I mean, it's something that has to be worked on, and it's something that's crucial to my relationship to my business. It's crucial to my relationship with the players, and until you have that trust factor, you're not going to be effective in your job.
1: What is the one thing that helps build it more than anything else then, Joe?
0: I think it's just being honest, and it's also, referrals, and they want to know who you work with and who you've worked with in the past, and that's what they want. They just want somebody who's honest with them up front and is going to do a good job for them.
1: Joe Guyer has joined us on Sports Byline. When we come back after the break, we're going to be talking about some of his favorite war stories, about the things to do and things not to do that apply, of course, to the athlete, but probably apply to just about everybody else. And we'll do that. He is a sports financial advisor. Some of his clients include Cal Ripken Jr., Brad Lidge, Mark Teixeira, and also broadcaster John Miller. We do that as we continue across the country and around the world with you on America's Sports Talk Show.
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1: Joe Guyer is with us on Sports Byline, Sports Financial Advisor. We've been talking about athletes and their money. You talked about people, once they get money, about the attitude that they get. Give us some insight as to generally what you found about athletes when they end up getting money, more money than most people make.
0: It depends on where they're from. It depends on what their specific needs are. Some guys have that need to take care of their family. That it's important to them. They want to buy that house for their mom. They want to take care of their brothers and sisters. They have that, I guess, feeling that they've put them in the position that they're in, and without them they wouldn't be where they are, and they want to take care of those family members. Other guys, and you try and teach them this, that it doesn't make sense to, from your first couple contracts until you're financially set up, to take care of those people. You need to take care of yourself. You need to set yourself up from a financial standpoint. And once you're set up, then you can start setting up and helping your family members. You're actually doing a disservice to them by doing that in the beginning.
1: I'm sure you have to find yourself playing bad cop sometimes, because when you go from having maybe nothing or very little to all of a sudden having a lot, the first probably indication to a person is, let's go out and buy a house, buy a car, buy gold cufflinks, whatever it is.
0: Oh, absolutely. That's one of the something I do on a daily basis. Today you're looking at Escalades for a client. Tomorrow you're looking at houses, and they're trying to trade up, and you're trying to tell them that it doesn't make sense. The next day you're going to look at a business proposal from one of the friends and trying to dissuade them from doing that. So you're usually saying no, and that's a tough position to be put in, but they respect you, that you are going to be unbiased, and you're going to make those calls for them. 90% of the time they listen to you, and they respect your opinion, and they follow your advice. There's other guys that, they're going to do what they're going to do, and eventually you probably will part ways with those clients, because if they're not going to take your advice, you're not going to be able to be of service to them.
1: Is peer pressure a great thing when it comes to collecting baubles and things? I mean, you take a look at your friend who's on your team, and he's got this house, or he's just been on MTV on some reality television show, and they're showing his crib and everything else. Is that a big problem for you?
0: Oh, absolutely. The worst time of the year for me is spring training, when guys arrive at spring training and you drive into the players' parking lot and you start looking at who's got what car and start comparing notes, and then the next thing you know, you start getting phone calls saying, I want to buy a new car, or I want to buy this car or that car, and like, okay, what started? And then you go down there and visit, and it's like, oh, this guy just got a new Lamborghini. I want to get something that competes with his. So there is that competitive nature amongst them, and so from my standpoint, that's the worst time of the year for me.
1: What are your favorite war stories in that area, Annie?
0: There's guys that that buy cars, and I've got one client, he's single, and he's got seven cars. is that outrageous? That's way outrageous for the average person to comprehend. I'm always on him saying that it doesn't make sense, and we try and pare him down, but he's going to do what he's going to do, and we.
1: Today,
0: it's typically their houses and cars. Obviously the Cadillac Escalades are big, the Lincoln Navigators are big, Lexuses are big in terms of cars. Mercedes has sort of lost its luster over the past past few years, and they're not as keen on buying those. That's an interesting concept. So I guess I could be hired as a car consultant for some of the car companies that sell them what cars are selling best, but Houses, you know, houses are always something that these guys are interested in. They want the latest and greatest electronics. I haven't met an athlete yet who's hasn't become an electronic guru. They love to spend time. They have a lot of free time, so they're always doing PlayStation, or they're always on a computer. They're always have their iPods, and so I've learned more from what's available technology-wise from my clients than I have any from reading anything on the internet or in the newspapers.
1: How about clothes and jewelry?
0: That's a sore spot for me, to be honest. Clothes, obviously you have some of the guys who love clothes, but typically it's the wives that like to spend the money on the clothes, and that's always a battle to try and rein that in. Jewelry, obviously you see guys with the bling on, and they're going to wear it, and it's just making them understand that it's a fashion statement. It's not an investment.
1: Joe, that's where I was going to go to next. I mean, obviously, I've been down at spring training. I know the groupies that are around. I mean, these athletes, to some degree, are vulnerable. Their focus is on the sport they're playing and hopefully being there from season to season. But what do you try to do to get them to see the light about the vulnerability, the liability that they might have if they get involved with the wrong person? And do athletes make dumb decisions when it comes to relationships with other people?
0: I'm sure they do. They make very, there's guys that make very poor decisions, and there's guys that make great decisions. In terms of players, like you said, you've been at spring training, you've been at some of the places. There's groupies around everywhere, and most of the young guys, as they come up, they are enamored by that. As they age and as they get more mature, they start to realize that's something you need to stay away from. And they also get counseled from the other players, or they get counseled from the Players Association. They get counseled by me that, hey, one bad decision with one of those persons could cost you a fortune.
1: When it comes to investments, are you the gatekeeper as to good investments and bad investments? And what are some of the wilder athlete proposals that you've seen come across your desk?
0: Well, you try and make them make good decisions from what comes terms from their investments. You want them to be conservative, and sometimes you're fighting with them that they want the sexiest and greatest investments. From the standpoint of, in recent memory, one of the craziest things that came across my desk was an investment in Africa that someone brought to the attention of one of my guys and said, this country is willing to sign off all of their oil and gas interest for a certain sum of money, and we need the money sent to us within 5 days, and the king of this country will fly you over to stay in his castle in Africa. So, of course, the radar goes up right away and says something's wrong, and I start doing a little bit of research on this country and find out there's no oil, there's no gas, oil in this country's no known reserves in this country. So That's a pretty funny one that comes to my attention when they tell you the king's willing to fly you over to stay in his castle.
1: When you take a look at athletes, we always hear of the rags to riches and also vice versa, and that at the end of a career, an athlete might be broke because, as you've already pointed out, in baseball, the career is only about 5 years. Football, maybe it's a little bit 4.5. And I'm just wondering how many athletes, when they finish their playing career, no matter how long it is actually set for life in your mind, you think, Joe?
0: Well, all of my clients. hopefully, you would hope most guys would, but based on their career, a lot of it is dependent upon how long their careers last. So a guy that plays 3 years in the major leagues, by no means is he going to be set because he hasn't made the large sums of dollars. Guys that get to their free agency years and they sign those big contracts, they have a much more likelihood of being set for the rest of their life. If they do the right things, if they make the right investments, if they keep their spending to a certain level. Based on my experience, you do hear the stories of guys being broke, but I don't know if I could put a certain percentage on guys that are broke, but I would say at least 10%, when they're of big-name guys that lost everything.
1: How do you think that athletes are prepared for the afterlife after their careers are over with? Because as you pointed out, and I think we both would agree, that a majority of the athletes, unless they make the big money, are going to probably have to go back to work. And if they were making $400,000 or $500,000, which is a lot of money to a lot of people, it may not be enough money in order to get on through the rest of your life. And so, therefore, when they go out into the real working world, they're going to be dealing with the reality of life. How prepared are they for that, Joe, you think?
0: Again, it depends on the guy. It depends on how much he's thought about it. The problem with baseball or most sports is I'm fighting against the team, and then I'm trying to counsel a guy, you know, when he gets towards the end of his career, to start thinking about what he wants to do after baseball. What do you want your life to be like after baseball? The team, on the other hand, is looking at it, and if a guy's got an outside interest other than baseball, they look down on him and say he's not concentrating on baseball, he's not putting enough effort, or he's spending too much free time on his real estate deals, or he's doing other things. So you have a clash of those priorities. But a lot of guys, they know it's important for them to have an interest after sports. They know it's important for them to set themselves up. But there's other guys who just have no clue, that have never done anything else but play sports, that have never been in the environment where you have to do things on your own. They've been a star athlete from the time they've been in high school, and things have been given to them, and they've been told what to do. And that's a problem for most guys. They are used to that controlled environment, and getting out of that controlled environment, it takes them out of their safety zone.
1: Joe, I want to thank you very much. I got to run along, but very insightful and very interesting. I appreciate the time you've given us on Sports Byline. Take care.
0: Great, Ron. My pleasure.
1: Joe Geyer, Sports Financial Advisor. He's president of Geyer Financial Management, and as I said, some of his clients, Brad Lidge, Mark Teixeira, and broadcaster John Miller. We continue with more of you and Sports Byline.
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1: Bill Polian joins us on Sports Byline. He's the president of the Indianapolis Colts, and he is one of only two men to be voted NFL Executive of the Year five times. Bill, who's the other one?
15: Jim Finks, I believe.
1: Okay, I was trying. It's a great trivia question. I wouldn't have remembered it. In the 80s, Bill also built the Buffalo Bills team that went to four Super Bowls, and then in the mid-90s, he built the Carolina Panthers team that made it to the NFC Championship game in just their second season. Everywhere you've gone, you've had success. When you look back and analyze that success, why do you think that is, Bill?
15: Well, obviously, it's you have to have good players, and you have to have good coaches, and you have to have good people around you in the personnel department, and you got to have ownership that's committed to winning. And that was certainly true in Buffalo and here in Indianapolis with Mr. Wilson and Jim Irsay, who really go to extraordinary lengths to make sure that we have everything we need to win.
1: It's very interesting. When you talk about ownership, let's talk about the breakdown of all of this. In ownership, you had Ralph Wilson, longtime football guy. You went to Carolina where you had a brand new owner there, and then you go with the, you know, as you said, Bob Irsay. What's the commonality among all of them? Because there's been success in all three organizations.
15: Well, I think in terms of both Jim Irsay and Ralph Wilson, you have people who really understood the game inside out. In Jim's case, he was a general manager when his father Bob owned the team, so he did my job for the better part of about 12 years. And so a conversation with him, you know, that would take with a normal owner who hasn't had a real deep background in professional football, you know, might take an hour. It takes 5 minutes with Jim Irsay, and that's really a very valuable thing to have, because it gives you 55 more minutes to work on things that help you win. The other thing is that in terms of being an absolutely tremendous resource, the owners with the great experience like Jim and Mr. Wilson give you some great historical reference points, and so you may run across a difficult problem, and you know, they'll turn around and say, well, we solved this one this way 10 years ago or 15 years ago, or here's a mistake we made 10 or 15 years ago. On the other hand, a new owner like Jerry Richardson and his family bring a tremendous enthusiasm and a tremendous desire to do well that helps you along too. But you know, the guys that have been there, done that are really terrific to work for, because they not only work for them, but they help you in terms of bringing experience and wisdom to the table.
1: Yeah, the commonality that I see, Bill, and Jerry Richardson, when I talked to him one time, he's a former football player. He played in the NFL, did he not?
15: Right, for 2 years.
1: So he understands the game. Ralph Wilson's been around it for a long time, and then you mentioned about Jim Irsay and his legacy in the sport as well. Does that make it a little bit easier on somebody like yourself or anybody in that organization, because there is a history of a connection to football?
15: Oh, absolutely. There's no question about it, because like any other business, there's a culture in this business. There's and it's very different from a business that would operate in in some other line of work. For example, if you compare the National Football League and running a franchise in the National Football League to running a franchise for Apple Computer or a fast food company or something like that, they couldn't be more different. And the same operating principles don't apply. And unfortunately, there's lots of owners who come in all sports and think that they can apply the same principles that made them millionaires and zillionaires in business to a professional sports franchise, and they find out that it isn't the case. We're the entertainment business. That's the model, and it's very different from the so-called real world.
1: Without mentioning names, there seems to be two distinct personalities among owners today, hands-off and hands-on. What's the pros and cons of each, Bill?
15: Well, I certainly think if an owner has expertise, as Mr. Wilson and Jim did, or an understanding of the game, albeit not a lot of time in it, as Mr. Richardson did, then, you know, being involved is a good thing. And you know, Jim Finks, who I think was certainly the most successful executive along with George Young, that I've ever encountered in our sport used to say owner's own, and so they can do whatever they want. But if that's a given. But if you have a guy who's had experience, he'll know, even if he's actively involved on a day-to-day basis, as Mr. Wilson and Mr. Irsay were, he'll know when to back away. He'll know when you're up to your ears in alligators and you don't need, somebody else venturing an opinion or asking a question. By the same token, he'll know and sense when you need help, when you need a pat on the back, or sometimes when you need a reminder that, hey, this is what we said we were going to do and we need to follow through on it. So timing is critical, I think, if you're a hands-on owner. If you're a hands-off owner, on the other hand, communication is very important. Mr. Wilson lived in Detroit, and obviously we operated in Buffalo, and we had great communication and constant communication, and that's very important because you don't want him to pick up the newspaper or listen to the radio or television and find out something that he otherwise should have known in advance. That doesn't do anyone any good. And so the situation dictates different ways of operating. But as I say, I think if you're a hands-on owner, knowing when to back off is the critical part.
1: Bill Polian, the president of the Indianapolis Colts, has joined us. A perspective question, Bill. In the 80s, you helped develop the Buffalo Bills and take them to four Super Bowls. In the 90s, the early existence of the Carolina Panthers, as I pointed out, they go to the NFC Championship game in just their second season. And now the success with the Colts as well. The blueprint for each of those over three different decades, has it changed very much?
15: No, it hasn't, strangely enough. The salary cap has changed everything in terms of how you maintain a team, but how you build it is still the same. If you're going to be good over a long period of time, you need to have a quarterback who can win in the National Football League, not who can just manage the game, but who can win. Now, you can win in the short run, maybe a year or two, with a guy who can manage the game and a great defense and a great running game. But over a long period of time, you're not going to win without a great quarterback. Secondly, you then need to have a great defense. You really have to have a defense that can limit people's ability to score points and to turn the ball over to your offense. You have to have a defense that, to use Marv Levy's phrase, allows your offense to fail. Those are the givens. You must have a really sound kicking game, and that includes, if at all possible, a big play return game. That means it's priceless to use a hackneyed phrase, because it changes games dramatically. And then finally, you have to have good people, because fans, I think, and maybe even some media, don't realize how long and wearing the NFL season is. It's 24 weeks, if you go to the playoffs, of just constant beating on one another for 3 and 4 days a week, and then you got to go out and beat on the opponent on Sunday. It's physically wearing, it's mentally wearing, it's emotionally wearing, and you have to have good, stable people who can handle that long grind. If you don't, you'll perform in peaks and valleys, and ultimately you won't win a lot.
1: Bill, one of your strengths has always been the evaluation of talent, and I want to ask you a drafting question. We know about the busts in the first round, and certainly the Indianapolis Colts involved with taking Peyton Manning. We know what San Diego did there. And I'm just wondering, when it comes to evaluating drafting people, through the first four rounds in particular, has that changed a great deal? Is it harder to evaluate talent to make sure that you don't come up with a bust in the early rounds?
15: No, I don't think so. The agents who are more involved than ever in the draft preparation try to make it harder. They throw a lot of obstacles in the way that players don't perform, at the combine in lots of cases. They'll frequently coach the players on how to handle interviews and questionnaires and things of that nature. There's even some evidence that there's lots of attempts to cover up collegiate injuries. But having said all of that, I still think that it's relatively easy to identify talent if you have the ability to do that. And you can make the right choices. Lots of it depends on luck. I mean, if we were not one in the draft, we might well have taken Ryan Leaf. If we were sitting there second, I don't know whether we would have, wouldn't have, but we certainly wouldn't have had the ability to take Peyton Manning. So a lot of it's luck. The player has to stay healthy. I can think of, Braylon Edwards is an example of a player who's an extremely good player who hasn't really had a lot of luck with health, and that you know, those things happen. But having said all of that, the most difficult part in days is all the noise associated with the draft. There are so many pseudo-commentators and pseudo-experts who are out there just talking a blue streak with really no background or knowledge, and not a lot of common sense either when it comes to these kinds of things, and some of that filters in. Now, Bill Parcells, I think we all learn a lesson from him. The press kids him about being in his bunker, but it's a good place to be because you get ready to make that pick because you filter out that noise. But that's the difference from now and, 20 years ago when, you could make the pick in virtual and prepare to make the pick in virtual anonymity. Today, everybody and his brother-in-law has an opinion, and they all have a rumor to spread and some 40 time that's ridiculous to talk about. I've never seen anybody run better than 4.39. And the two guys that I've seen run it on my watch, and I've been timing players for over 35 years, as Don Beebe and Deion Sanders. And now I'm hearing about guys that ran 4.29 and 4.21 high school players. And I don't know, maybe my finger's getting slower. I got an old watch, but that's the kind of stuff that you have to contend with.
1: We only got a couple minutes left here, Bill, but what about the choice with mind over matter or a heart, taking a player that really, you just emotionally know maybe this kid is good. Now, I know this wasn't somebody that you drafted, but I think about a Steve Tasker who was cut by his team but played for 13 years, I believe, with the Buffalo Bills and played so well. How does that issue get resolved on a team these days?
15: Well, it gets resolved in terms of the gut feel that you have about that player. We didn't draft Steve Tasker in Buffalo. He was drafted by Houston.
1: Right.
15: But Marv Levy and I were with the Chicago Blitz in the USFL when Steve was coming out of Northwestern. We scouted him. We loved him. We knew what he was all about. When he came on the waiver wire, we grabbed him as quickly as we possibly could. And so it tells you two things. Number one, that your homework doesn't end with the draft. You may find a player that pops up on the waiver wire that you love. Trust your instincts. Go with him. And secondly, when you have a guy who's a producer, who's intelligent, who has high character, who loves the game, you almost can't go wrong.
1: We have 90 seconds left. When you take a look back on your long career, is there a moment that's crystallized in your mind, Bill?
15: Gosh, I haven't had the time to look back retrospectively. So much, I would say the thing that sticks out most in my career, as I see it right now, is that I've had the great good fortune to work with two of the finest men, forget about just coaches, but the finest men I've ever known in Marv Levy and Tony Dungy. That's been a tremendous blessing, and nobody's been that lucky, really, and so I thank God for that, and that's probably, as I look at it right now, the highlight of my career. And then I've had the great good fortune to be on the NFL Competition Committee and to become friends and colleagues with Don Shula and Jim Finks and George Young and Paul Brown and Commissioner Tagliabue. Nobody could be luckier than to have the opportunity to be associated with people like that. That's the highlights, I guess, from where I sit right now, still actively involved in the chase.
1: Well, I have to tell you, Bill, I think the consistency, or at least the commonality between certainly Marv Levy and Tony Dungy, is the fact that they simply are classy, classy people, and that's one of the things that I like about both those gentlemen. I like calling them my friends. Thanks a lot, Bill, for joining us. Please come back and visit with us again here on Sports Byline.
15: Thank you very much.
1: Bill Polian with us. He's the president of the Indianapolis Colts, and of course, as I mentioned at the outset of the interview, he is one of only two men to be voted the NFL Executive of the Year, not one time, but five times. And in the 80s, he built the Buffalo Bills team that went on to four Super Bowls. In the mid-90s, he built the Carolina Panthers team that made it to the NFC Championship game in just their second season. And then, of course, you know the story on the Colts. They're doing very well. We'll take a break, continue with more of you and Sports Byline.
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1: Bill Polian, the president of the Indianapolis Colts, with us this hour. 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

0: Thank you for that, and welcome back to the show. A couple of filmmakers to start things off, and Scott Spezio has a book called The Hardest Comeback. You know, his dad was a World Series champ, had two rings. He ended up with two rings as well. But he had to battle a lot of alcohol problems. I just want to finish the statement from UEFA as I cut myself off. I say, the moment external investors acquire ownership, football changes forever. Commercial return becomes a permanent obligation. Investors' expectations become a daily pressure. From the moment onwards, every decision of the internal calendar, every decision on the competition formats, every decision shaping the future of football is no longer driven but best serves the game, but best serves stakeholders. This model has no place in world football. Football's future cannot be dictated by the expectations of those whose first duty is to maximize financial return. Nor can the interests of national association, leagues, clubs, players, and supporters become subordinate to investor returns. Football cannot mortgage its future for financial gain. Europe's position is clear. We will never lend this model our legitimacy. No one has the moral authority to sell what they merely hold in trust for the next generation. As a result of today's decision, no UEFA national teams will participate in any FIFA competition for as long as these proposals still remain alive. This proposal must be abandoned in its entirety, and binding assurances must have been given that FIFA will never again open its governance or competition to private ownership. Nobody should be in any doubt. UEFA and its national associations will oppose these plans with absolute determination. These are moments where institutions are judged not by what they are prepared to accept, but what they refuse to compromise, and this is one of those moments. Some things are simply too important to sell. The FIFA World Cup belongs to football, it always will, and so long as Europe has a voice, it will never be for sale. I love it. I really do. Let's see what Gianni says now. No, you guys, it's cool. No, it's going to be fine. No, you're going to get $40 million.
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3: 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Today,

premium, something pure. For this is the very essence of what our servicemen and women gave their lives to protect, and by God, we shall not allow their sacrifice to be forgotten. It's time to show the world just how great American can be. And we will not wait for tomorrow to come. We will stand here, this moment, together, and we will start today.

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2: All right, thank you for that. Welcome back to the show. Rick Tittle with you, nationally syndicated out of San Francisco and around the world on the American Forces Radio Network. It's our pleasure to welcome to the show filmmaker David Alvarado. He has a brand new documentary entitled American Pachuco, The Legend of Luis Valdez. And this is going to be opening tomorrow at the Roxy and at 6:10. And Luis, Luis and David will be there. Also on Saturday in Berkeley at the Elmwood. That'll be at 4 p.m., the Smith Rafael. Later on, Saturday night at 7, Sunday back at the Roxy, and also a 7 p.m. show Sunday back at the Elmwood again. And first of all, welcome to the show, David. And for a lot of people who don't know about Luis Valdez, he's basically not just a playwright, a screenwriter, a director, an actor, but he's sort of regarded now as the father of Chicano film. And he has Bay Area roots as well. He's a San Jose guy, right?
3: Yeah, that's right. He grew up in San Jose after, you know, he was born and raised in Delano, then they moved to San Jose for a bit. He went to college in San Jose, and then after he graduated, went up and worked with the San Francisco Mime Troupe when he was cutting his teeth in theater. So he's been a big guy for a while.
2: Did you ever, I'm a lot older than you, I'm sure, did you ever see the Burt Lancaster movie Valdez is Coming?
3: No.
2: it's a great movie. It's like 1971, and of course, you know, white guy, but he plays a Mexican American, and they tie it's an old West movie. They tie a crucifix to him.
3: That's great.
2: And he gets revenge, and wherever he goes, tell them Valdez is coming. I just thought.
3: I wish I had watched it. Now I'm going to have to go watch it.
2: You have to watch. It's not a bad flick. Valdez is Coming. Check it. Anyway, I just crossed my mind. Now,
3: well, you know, it's a spirit movie for this situation because Valdez is coming. You know, it's coming to theaters across America, and he's coming back with vengeance because he's been overlooked for way too long, and people have been really responding in the theaters. What an incredible, you know, life he's lived and his contributions to American culture. So Valdez is coming.
2: It's funny. I got to interview Lou Diamond Phillips last year, and, you know, he, of course, played Richie Valens, Ricardo Valenzuela in the...
3: classic.
2: Yeah, the Valdez movie, La Bamba, which was a big hit in the 80s, and he always said, because he can play so many ethnicities, he says, I'm like UPS, I say, what can Brown do for you?
3: Yeah, exactly. Yeah, it's so funny. I mean, you know, there's so many different roles he's played, but, you know, it goes to show, too, like, you know, the world has changed over these decades. You know, more actors of color are getting more opportunities, and it's because of people like Luis, you know, paving the way.
2: All right, so... from the San Francisco Mime Troupe, when did it, because obviously he wanted to be an actor, a theater guy, when did film come into Valdez's life?
3: Well, he, during actually the grape strike, he was in a few documentaries at the time, you know, when he was part of the union. So I think he sort of had his eye on the cameras, even at that time as a storyteller. And then once he left the union in the late 60s, you know, one of the first things they did, they started doing their own plays, you know, now no longer being attached.

0: of the union, they had more freedom and flexibility to try different, more political things. And so, but then in addition to those new plays, there was a photographer, George Ballas, who also knew how to shoot on cinema cameras, you know, Bolex film, 16mm type things. And they started working on their first film together, which ended up being I Am Joaquin, which is the first, you know, Chicano, you know, film ever made. It's a mm-hmm. short film based on a poem. And, you know, that was his first real foray into film. But then that later translated into other things later in his career. Once he finished Zoot Suit, the theatrical production, you know, he took an opportunity to make a film version of it, you know, in the studio system, and made an incredible production. The Zoot Suit, you know, a Hollywood version of the play is an incredible production in its own right.
1: I know this has nothing to do with the movie, but I just wondered if he crossed paths with Cesar Chavez, because that's all problematic now that his name has to be removed. You know, it's like so few heroes that had these places named after him, and now his name's got to come down. Did those two, when it, you know, in the valley and the agricultural world, did they ever cross paths?
0: Oh yeah, oh yeah. No, they worked together. I mean, you know, Cesar hired Luis, you know, as a strike captain. When Luis first came to the mm-hmm. union, he first approached Dolores Huerta, said, "Hey, can you guys use theater as part of your strike to encourage people to join it?" She said, "Yes, that's great. I love it, but you also got to, you know, ask Cesar." So he went, and so they knew each other well for the first two or so years when Luis was working at the union. But then actually we cover this in the film, and what's interesting is we covered this before the news about Cesar Chavez broke, before anybody knew this. They actually had a falling out, and about 2 years into their working together, Luis was forced out of the union. You know, Cesar said, "Hey, you're spending too much time on this theater thing. You know, you have talent as a strike captain, do that instead." And Luis refused. He thought that he had a vision and a path that he wanted to follow on, and that just didn't agree with Cesar. And so just Cesar's leadership style was such where that just forced him to leave. And so, you know, it's just interesting, this sense of control that he's always had. And so that's all in the film. And, mm-hmm. and you know, Cesar's a very small part of the film, because we never really go back to that part of his world. But it's just really unfortunate everything that's happening around all this.
1: Yeah, no doubt. You know, I was looking at the filmography of Valdez, and I saw that he was an actor in Which Way Is Up. And for people who know the genius of Eddie Murphy playing all these characters, mm. I mean, Richard Pryor was the guy playing three characters. Which Way Is Up is a great movie.
0: He set the tone, yeah. No, totally.
1: So what does he mean to you? I'm going to make the assumption, correct me if I'm wrong, that you're of Latin heritage with a name like Alvarado. So what does he mean to you personally?
0: Yeah, I'm Latino, Chicano. I grew up, though, not in Southern California, but in Texas. Mm-hmm. So, you know, my father's from Monterrey, Mexico, and my mother's from Southern California. So there we were in North Texas, you know, and, you know, for my sister, and I was born in 1984. So, mm-hmm. you know, by the time La Bamba comes out, my sister and I, you know, to see people that look like us reflected on a screen, you know, at that time being, you know, Blockbuster, old school VHS, we'd rent over and over again, that meant everything to us. And so, but I didn't know the name Luis Valdez at that time. It wasn't until I was in college studying to become a filmmaker. He came to my university, so of course I wanted to go see him. And when he explained, you know, his background and the Delano Grace strikes, and he's in theater for social activism, all the way to the stages of Broadway and then Hollywood, you know, making a mega blockbuster, I was blown away by it. So it was a real seminal moment in my career where I could see a path and see a person who, you know, wasn't born with any opportunities given him, and he blazed the path. And so I started following him in his footsteps. And then I reached out to him about 15 years later, once my career was going, you know, fairly well, and I was reflecting on how I got here. And I said, "Hey, how come there's not a documentary about Luis Valdez?" Mm. So that's where this all got started.
1: And you know, just as we're closing out here, you know, my dad grew up in a time in the 40s and 50s where when you checked race, it would say race, and it was white, colored, or Oriental. And so my dad said he's from kind of his Mexican friends, they had to check white, and they hated it. It wasn't until civil rights that you could actually check something else. This is amazing, and he'll be there. I want to make sure everybody knows that American Pachuco, the legend of Luis Valdez, is going to open tomorrow at the Roxy Theater right here in San Francisco at 6:10 p.m.
0: We're sold out at the Roxy.
1: Whoa.
0: So if anybody wants to see, and we've been selling out at theaters across the country. We sold out in New York, which I was really shocked by. But I'm here in L.A. now. I've been to 10 different screenings at different venues here. We've sold out every single one that we went to, and they are starting to extend these past the one-week run. So it's having phenomenal success. And so get your tickets now, because, you know, they're just flying off the box office. And I've just been so shocked at the response. I mean, you really have to see this movie. You know, I know I made it, it sounds like a pitch, but, like, I just want people to see this movie, because it is speaking to Americans right now in a very meaningful way. And not just, you know, Chicanos, Latinos. We're talking, you know, we showed this film at Sundance, and you know, there's not a lot of Latinos in Park City, Utah, so mm-hmm. I had no idea, you know, how it was going to go. But we ended up winning not just the U.S. Audience, you know, Documentary Award, we also won the Festival Favorite Award, which is the audience award across the whole festival, across every kind of submission. So, you know, it's just the response to this goes beyond the Latino audiences. So I hope your listeners get a chance to check it out.
1: Well, that's incredible praise, yeah. And it goes beyond any favoritism. Everyone has spoken. They love American Pachuco, the legend of Luis Valdez. David Alvarado, the filmmaker, congrats and thanks for coming by, man.
0: Thank you so much. I appreciate that.
1: All right. Take care. I'm Rick Tittle. We'll come on back on the other side.

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4: I'm not insightful enough to be a movie critic. Maybe I could be a food critic. These muffins taste bad. Or an art critic. That painting is bad.

0: I'm so disgusted by Rick Tittle that I find him very intoxicating.
1: All right, whatever works. Thank you for that, and welcome back to the show. Rick Tittle with you coast to coast and around the world on the American Forces Radio Network. It's our pleasure to welcome to the show filmmaker Matt Branston. He is here because he has a new short film, which will premiere at Holly Shorts. That's a film festival. It's connected with the BAFTAs and the Oscars as well. It means that it's qualified. The film is called Little Bug with the great Martin Freeman. Matt, welcome to the show. And I saw that you live in Leicestershire, but you went to uni in Norwich. So are you Foxes, Canaries, some other team?
2: Firstly, thank you so much for having me. I'm a Newcastle fan.
1: Well, you're a Geordie.
2: Yeah, it's not going well for us. We lost our manager literally this morning.
1: What? Eddie Howe got fired?
2: Yeah, well, he quit. No one knows why. It hasn't been reported yet, but he's leaving.
1: Is that because they're selling Gilmarish and they already sold Tonali and everybody?
2: Yeah, that's what they think, because we've lost so many players this year, but that he's not doing it anymore.
1: Oh, what a disastrous offseason at St. James's Park.
2: Yeah, no, it's not good for us, is it?
1: What's going on with the Toon Army?
2: Yeah, I mean, like, first ESAC was pretty bad, and
1: yeah.
2: Now it's just like, you know what we're going to do. Like, last season was not very good for us.
1: Yeah, but Isak cried his way off the team. He wasn't part of Howway the Lads.
2: He just wasn't. We were lucky to get rid of him.
1: Wow.
2: He's one of the best strikers in the world. I'm much happier with Tomada and Visser.
1: Yeah.
2: They're like 10 goals between them, but they're nice people, so that's what matters.
1: Wow. Sorry to hear about Eddie Howe. That is a shocker. It has not trickled down here to California just yet. All right.
2: That was the big news, though.
1: Yeah. Well, I'm a Spurs man, so the last 2 years I was hanging by a thread. So.
2: You got Tonali now, so that's good.
1: Yes.
2: I like Tonali.
1: They went out and they got Tonali and Mateus Fernandez, and so we're hoping for brighter a future ahead. All right. Let's talk about Little Bug, and this is interesting because this follows the dog Laika, the first being sent into space. We've had monkeys and humans and such things, but this is, of course, by the Soviet Union back in 1957. What sort of brought this topic to your mind?
2: I was reading one day. I've known about Laika my whole life. I love things to do with space. You know, Apollo 13, the movie, like Interstellar, first Man, the Damien Chazelle movie. They all appeal to me so much. And I read this true story that Laika actually was days before, they all felt so terrible about what they were doing to this little dog that they took her home to play with this one scientist family. Once I heard about, once I knew about that, it was so just deeply tragic to me that they had tried to give this dog this nice moment, and almost the idea that maybe hoped that this was her life from now on, but just to send her back into space to die, it intrigued me so much that I felt like I had to make a film about it.
1: So when you make a period piece like this, and for the authenticity and for the integrity, like every shoulder patch, every car, I mean, is that taxing sometimes where you're like, whoops, we can't have this, it's going to be a giveaway, it's not 1957?
2: You know, there's a scene at the start of the movie in a car, and initially I was going to do it in my, like, this little van I was using at the time, and my dad, who buys and sells cars, was so, like, disgusted by the idea of it being the wrong car. That we ended up renting like a 1960s, which is still a bit old, but it was the right sort of era. I think Daihatsu maybe. And yeah, we were just lucky that the production designer, Matthew, was so on board with making every single thing right. Like, I didn't know that pots and pans were kept on the ceiling, and on the walls of everything in the Soviet Union. But beyond that, it was sort of, I mean, the budget was properly low, so we were doing our best. But there's probably a few things that snuck through, you know.
1: By the way, I'm sorry, I'm still reverberating. I see that Newcastle have already appointed a German named Matthias Jeisle to come in.
2: Yeah.
1: From Al-Ahli. I guess he had been at Hoffenheim and Red Bull Leipzig. That was quick.
2: Yeah, well, I think, because obviously Saudi Arabia owns Newcastle and also, owns Al-Ahli. But I'm actually quite excited. He's 38. I think he's pretty young for a manager.
1: Mm-hmm.
2: But if you hear it, he just won the Asian Champions League twice in a row. So I actually think it's a pretty good. I think it's a pretty good get, as much as I would have loved someone like Glasner or someone. Yeah.
1: And as you say there, he looks a little bit flash.
2: Oh, Well, you can tell he likes his outfits. You know, he likes his suits and his tie and everything.
1: All right, getting Martin Freeman, Tim Canterbury, of course, of immortal fame from The Office. I mean, what a good get. How'd you get Martin on board?
2: You know, I was telling my girlfriend Pika about this yesterday, because, like, everyone, this is a question everyone wants to know, and I wish I could give a better answer to it. But basically, I emailed his agent, and his agent said he was interested, and he agreed to do it. And literally, we asked him a week before we were shooting. I had a phone. I had to, like, run home from work. I had to get my work to let me leave early so I could do a phone call with him. But I think he was just really interested in the story of he mentioned all these books and poems and comic books he had read about. So I think it was just very lucky that I got one of the world's best actors. You know, someone, he did Fargo, Sherlock, he did everything, yeah. And he just agreed to do it because he liked the story. So it was he was so kind. He was so lovely to everyone. So it was such a pleasure to work with him.
1: And then the length, too. I mean, a short. Was it always going to be a short? Because I always feel like filmmakers, when they start out, they're thinking feature, or was it always going to be a short?
2: I mean, I paid for it myself. So I don't think it was ever going to be a feature. I don't think I'd get Martin Freeman on a feature. I think telling him it was going to be about 6 hours long was what really convinced him to do it. But, you know, I think I would love to do a feature. I'd love to explore the story more. I'm working on developing some features now. But I think with this film, there was something very, intimate and small about it, and sort of treating Leica as, this hero in this, really specific way that felt sort of like it would honor her legacy in a nice way without feeling the need to sort of add in all these extra things, make it some big, long piece just for the sake of it. And instead, we could do something like a really beautiful tribute with the amount of money we had, with the amount of time we had. And I think we did a good job with that. But, you know, many may disagree, but I'm quite happy with it.
1: That's what people should know, because this is not just about Leica as a documentary. I mean, this is a story. It's very poignant. It's about choosing ambition over those we love, forgiveness. I mean, you pack a lot into this, don't you?
2: Yeah, thanks so much. You know, it's really fun, because I was doing an interview yesterday and someone brought this whole theme up that I hadn't even thought about before. And even now, you saying choosing ambition over love, it wasn't something I thought about, but it is a pretty key part of the film. And I think it's really lovely when people can bring so much to a film you made that you didn't even think of. So I actually really appreciate you saying that. That's very kind.
1: Now, is there anyone saying, look, this is great, we need to make it 90 minutes, 2 hours? Because I know a lot of shorts do that. Are you Little Bug 2, Leica's Revenge?
2: Just have a crash land in the USSR and do a Sylvester Stallone movie.
1: Right.
2: I mean, hey, you're in California. If anyone wants to give me $2 million, let me know. Feel free to call me. I would absolutely do it.
1: All right. We've been speaking with Matt Branston. The movie is called Little Bug. It's going to premiere at the Holly Shorts Film Festival, BAFTA, and Academy Award. Affiliated as well, qualifying, I should say. Matt, thanks for coming on, and up the tune.
2: Thanks so much.
1: All right.
2: Cheers, bye.
1: All right, good stuff. It's, wow, that was interesting. Eddie Howe is regarded as one of the best English managers. You know, there aren't a lot. I think there are, now there's only one English manager in the Premier League. It's pretty crazy. He also, before they hired Thomas Tuchel, a lot of people wanted Eddie Howe to be the manager of England. And they said, let's get an Englishman, and he's the only one we like. And he said, I'm pretty ensconced here up here in Newcastle. But they had some problems with the PGMOL, which means that you have to sort of match the profits to what you're spending. And so it's to keep teams from going into administration, or as we would call here, into bankruptcy. And they sold Tonali, £95 million, a lot of money, to Tottenham Hotspur. Gilmarish, the Brazilian midfielder, is supposed to be on his way to Arsenal or somewhere else. And Eddie Howe has quit, and they already have a new German manager. All right, we'll continue the conversation with Scott Spezio. We'll talk baseball with Scott.

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0: Don't be getting your granny panties all in a bunch. 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
1: All right, thank you for that, and welcome back to the show. Rick Tittle with you, nationally syndicated out of San Francisco and around the world on the American Forces Radio Network. It's our pleasure to welcome to the show two-time World Series champion Scott Spezio. And he's here, he's got a couple things about his life. One of them is his new memoir entitled The Hardest Comeback, and there's also a feature-length documentary entitled Spezio, and this is going to premiere on September 10th. Scott, welcome to the show, and as a guy who did worked A's games for 10 years and worked part of the radio pre and post, the first thing I thought of when I thought of you was that open stance, you know, especially as a lefty, when you would switch hit. And I always thought that looked scary when you would open up your chest and your crotch to the to the pitcher. What was it about that open stance of yours?
2: Oh, man. Well, first of all, Rick, thanks for having me on. It's an honor to be on. You know, I switched my stance up quite a bit in my career. Sometimes I would open that stance up so that I would remind myself to get coiled as the pitch came. And sometimes it was to be able to see the pitcher with both eyes and really try to be able to have both eyes track that ball in all the way to the contact point. So, something, you know, I wasn't as bad as, like, Cal Ripken Jr., where I changed my batting stance, at, like, every, once a week. But every once in a while, I had to change it up.
1: Now, the hardest comeback, you're very open about your problems with alcohol. I remember I saw an interview with Quincy Jones, and he said, I had one problem in my life, and the problem was vodka. And yeah, it made me think of, you know, the former A, Bob Welch. He wrote a book called 5 o'clock Comes Early. That when he was with the Dodgers, he would be out drinking, and that 5 o'clock bus to the ballpark, 5 p.m. was like the crack of dawn for him. So what was that like? Because yeah, I know you were consuming tons of booze, weren't you?
2: Yeah. It's just weird because I was so anti-drugs and alcohol. I didn't even like taking aspirin or Tylenol or Advil in my career. I was the dare guy from high school. I'd go talk to grade schools, and I continued that through high school and college and minor leagues and major leagues. I won the Dave Stewart Community Service Award my rookie year in Oakland. I was the Roberto Clemente 2003 nominee for the Angels, and I was just that guy that didn't like going out. You know, I liked going to see music, live music, but that was it, really. At the most, I'd choke down a few beers. You know, probably had only been drunk a few times in my life, but didn't like that vibe and knew I had a goal. And so, you know, it was weird to go from that to, you know, hardly drinking and then getting hurt at 32 when I was with Seattle in spring training and starting to use alcohol to deal with pain and depression and anxiety, thinking my career could possibly be over because my injury was so severe with my T6 and T7 being blown out and potentially being paralyzed. And then I ended up growing dependent on the alcohol and slowly but surely became an alcoholic unknowingly to me. But I kind of played it off because other people around me were drinking, and so I thought that was no big deal. And, eventually got released by the Mariners after, just over a year and a half. And then for the first time, I went through a divorce and started losing some, lost contact with my parents who I'd been super close with. They just knew that I was making some bad choices and couldn't watch me do it. And saw my first drug when I was 33. And, I had a reprieve with the Cardinals in 2006 where I had a really good season and helped, bring us another world championship. Started by the end of that season, I was relying on both. And by 2007, I was out of control. And eventually drinking as much as two handles of vodka a day. Mm. And I would use, you know, the drugs. It was powder cocaine as an upper, and then you know, vodka and whatever alcohol I could get as the downer. And I was just a constant balancing act, and ended up cutting my career short. And you know, luckily with the help of God and my family and true friends, I was able to get out of it. And you know, that's why I wrote the book and did the movie, because I wanted. I think that's the most important thing in my life is to realize that maybe my purpose was not baseball. It was to share my story and to help people stay away from drugs and alcohol if at all possible. But if they are in it, that to know that there's hope and there's a way out, and to also share my faith and help people find God.
1: Well, if for people don't know, Scott was part of that wildcard Angels team that upset the Giants in the World Series in 7 games. And you mentioned the Cardinals winning one there. And your dad was part of those amazing Cardinal teams in the 60s. And he won 2 World Series rings for the Cardinals. And I remember, you know, when you came to the A's, they're like, oh, it's Ed Spezio's son. It's Ed Spezio's son. So, you know, there are guys like Barry Bonds and Ken Griffey Jr. They just grow up in clubhouses, and sometimes that turns you into a spoiled brat, and then sometimes it's super hard because, like, you'll never be as good as your dad. Like, what was that like for you growing up in clubhouses?
2: Well, you know, that's the one big difference is I was born like 5 or 6 days before my dad's last game in the big league in 1972. So I was born September 21st, 1972. I think his last game was September 26th, if I remember right, 1972. He retired at 30 because there was no money in the game. He had opened a furniture store in Morris, Illinois, where we both live today. And he would work from 7 in the morning until 5 at night, drive the hour up to Comiskey Park, play the game, and then do the whole thing over the next day. And, you know, it stinks because he was just starting to figure out, you know, how to hit and hit well, playing every day with the Padres and then the White Sox. So it was kind of stunk for him, but it was good for me because he taught me the game. I did get exposed to some of that with the Cardinals, you know, reunions, because he was with the 64, 67, and 68 teams that were in the World Series. And so we were down there quite a bit, and I was exposed to a lot of his teammates, and there used to be Equitable Old Timers games and Upper Deck Heroes baseball games, where, you know, I'd get to interact with, you know, Bobby Bonds and guys like that. And so I learned a lot from guys like that, and it was really cool. And I knew that that's what I wanted to be. And my dad gave me the cheat code to get there and stay there.
1: Got to ask you about Sand Frog too. Are you guys still rocking?
2: No, I guess, you know, what's crazy is 2007 was my worst year as far as, like, dealing with addiction and not, you know, not knowing what to do, if I should come out and tell, you know, the Cardinals or try to get help. And at the end of that year, we actually, Morgan Rose, the drummer of a band called Seven Dust, we had become really good friends, and he produced our album. And, you know, my goal was to, in 2008, sell it in the stadium and you know, maybe do a little tour like Bronson Arroyo did, you know, during the season with my band. And I just got so far that I ended up getting to a wreck, and the Cardinals released me. And we had it all set up to go. We had it, ESPN was using it for college baseball, lacrosse and softball. It was on Dog the Bounty Hunter. It was in a Christian movie. One of the songs was in a Christian movie, and we were ready to go. And I just, after I got released, I just kind of fell on my face, and I just couldn't do anything, and couldn't write songs anymore, like lost my interest to play. And, it's kind of too bad because we had it all ready to go. It's still out there, though. You can get it on you get it, if you play it, I get like 0.003 cents on Apple Music and Spotify.
1: Music lives forever. Now I got to ask you before I let you go. You get called up in your first few years as a big leaguer. You're at the Coliseum, and you got the drummers and right field, and maybe a Tuesday night against Seattle. It's not a big crowd, but, you know, the Yankees and the Giants, it's going to be a huge crowd. And now that's gone forever. That will never happen again. And they're Sacramento on their way to Vegas. Does that make you feel a little melancholy knowing that whole thing is gone?
2: Yeah, I mean, there was definitely some incredible history there, you know, with the teams in the 70s and then, you know, some of the teams that I love watching when I was a kid, that with La Russa and McGuire and Canseco and all those guys, and the history with Ricky Henderson stealing bases there and breaking the record. And, you know, me and my teammates had some incredible moments there. And yeah, there was some down times, but overall it was really cool to play for that organization and to be able to be brought up so quickly. It's definitely sad. It's sad any time a team moves and that fan base has to face it. But, you know, I guess it's unfortunately a part of the game now, and you know, I'm wishing that them well. But, yeah, it'll be totally different than heading to the Coliseum.
1: All right, I want to mention the movie as well. Spezio is going to be premiering September 10th in St. Louis as part of the celebration of the 20th anniversary of that 2006 World Series, which Scott was a member of. And just, we only have about a minute, but how hard is that? Because you can't sugarcoat these things or else no one wants to watch it. How hard of it was it to you to revisit some bad memories?
2: No, it was horrible. There was a part of some film that I had filmed to myself in the midst of addiction, and I found it in a camera at my parents' house, and it took me probably a month before I would even watch it. Mm. And then it took me another month before I would send it to the producer and director. But I knew that it was going to be a powerful moment in the film, and so I did it. And I tried to do that with the book and the film. Even though it was tough, I want the purpose we did it. We did all these things is to help people, and I thought, like you said, if I left those out, it wouldn't be as strong and powerful.
1: The book is also called The Hardest Comeback. For more information on the movie and the book, go to spezio.info. That's spiezio.info. Scott, man, I watched your whole career. I'm glad you came out the other side. Thanks for coming on.
2: Rick, thanks for having me so much. It's been an honor to be on the show.
1: All right, good stuff. I'm Rick Tittle. We'll take a quick break, and we'll come back on Sports Byline.

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3: This is special too, I'd say. Look, see? Still got the old tagger on it. So you never even played it.
4: You just brought it.
3: Don't touch it. Don't touch it.
4: I wasn't going to touch it.
3: No, don't touch it.
4: I was just pointing at it.
3: Well, don't point even.
4: Don't even point.
3: No, it can't be played. Never. I mean,
4: can I look at it?
3: No, you've seen enough of that one.

0: I'm so disgusted by Rick Tittle that I find him very intoxicating.
1: All right, and thanks to Scott Spezio, and I'm sure Giants fans don't like remembering Game 6. I went to all 7 of those games, and the Giants won their 3 by football scores, like 17-2 or whatever. But that Game 6, it was 1 out in the 7th, and Dusty Baker went out to Russ Ortiz, and he relieved him, and he gave him the ball. And the Angels were like, what? He gave him the ball. That really pissed him off. But the meltdown, it was like Tim Worrell who put a couple guys on, and they gave it to Rob Nen, and he gave up a 3-run home run to Scott Spezio. And everybody was like, Spezio? Because Spezio, he wasn't a bad player. He was a total utility guy. Play anywhere, first, second, third, short, outfield. But he was a 240 hitter with very light. I mean, he would hit like 8 to 12 home runs a year. And when Scott Spezio hit a home run off Rob Nen, who was like the hardest thrower in baseball at the time, it just, Game 7, Leivon Hernandez came in, was immediately terrible, and then they went to Kirk Reeder, and I talked to Kirk about this. Kirk pitched great. I think he pitched like 6 2/3, but Game 6 was such a heartbreaker with the Giants leading 5-0 in the 7th inning. And luckily they've won 3 World Series since then, so it doesn't hurt as much. But that was brutal. And I'm not even a Giants fan. I'm an Angels hater. All right. I'm Rick Tittle. We got Chris Porter coming in studio here at 11:12 a.m. Come on back.

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1: President Trump's nominee to head up the CDC. More from Bernie Bennett.
2: The Senate Health, Education, Labor, and Pensions Committee voted 13-10 to advance the nomination of Erica Schwartz. President Donald Trump's pick to lead the Centers for Disease Control and Prevention. Schwartz secured a key vote from the committee's chair, Bill Cassidy of Louisiana, who said Thursday morning that he was confident she would defend science. Schwartz also got a rare Democratic vote for health department nominee from Virginia's Tim Kaine, who said earlier this week that he felt the CDC needed a Senate-confirmed leader given outbreaks of measles and other diseases in the U.S. and around the world. Bernie Bennett, Washington.
1: President Trump is encouraging veterans today to become commercial truck drivers.
3: Last year alone, illegal aliens with commercial driver's licenses caused at least 30 deaths and many, many very seriously injured. As president, I made it our official policy to enforce English language requirements for truck drivers and support American truckers on American roadways.
1: And the president says there are dire consequences allowing illegals to drive commercial vehicles on American roads.
3: Just a few weeks ago, a Pennsylvania state trooper was killed by an illegal alien from Haiti. He was let in by Joe Biden and the open border policy of the Biden administration. By the way, today we have the safest border in the history of our country.
1: Authorities in Japan say the death toll from that earthquake earlier this week has now reached 34. However, scores of injuries have been reported. Officials believe an unknown number of people are missing in the rubble. For that reason, the Kumamoto government now says it fears the death count could actually climb dramatically in the coming weeks. More on these stories, townhall.com.
4: In the War of 1812, our nation fought and won America's religious freedom. Today, that constitutional right is being assaulted once more from within.
5: 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We all of a sudden became the enemy.
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1: 19-year-old man in Singapore has received his punishment by a court for an unwelcomed and extremely gross social media stunt. Correspondent Donna Warder explains.
10: In March, French student Didier Gaspard Owen Maximilian recorded himself licking a straw from an orange juice vending machine at a Singapore shopping mall and putting it back. Maximilian was charged after his video spread online. On Thursday, the 19-year-old was fined the equivalent of $465 after pleading guilty to a public nuisance charge. He could have gotten up to 3 months in prison. But prosecutors say Maximilian retrieved the straw himself and no member of the public used it. Maximilian attends a business school in Singapore, but prosecutors say immigration authorities will decide if he can keep his student pass. I'm Donna Warder.
1: Breaking news and analysis at townhall.com. Experts are cautioning folks from getting caught up in a new tanning craze.
11: The American Cancer Society says that more than 100,000 new melanoma cases will be diagnosed in the U.S. in 2026. Melanoma is a potentially life-threatening form of cancer. About 8,500 people are expected to die this year from melanoma. A medical research team at Northwestern University looked at the cellular level of tanning bed users and found they had nearly three times the risk of developing melanoma. And as anyone who has had skin cancer removed knows, it can leave one heck of a scar. I'm Lisa Dwyer.
1: Economy expanding at a 1.5% pace. April through June, as rising imports weighed in on growth, and the Federal Reserve's favored measure of inflation grew more slowly but remained above the central bank's 2% target. More on these stories, townhall.com.
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16: Hi, and welcome back to the Dirtbag Baseball Talk Show here on the Sports Byline USA Broadcast Network, Dirtbag Nation. Great to be back with you. Obviously, one of those big upcoming periods in the baseball season, the trade deadline. It'll be done by the next show, so obviously Noel and I will be talking about that. More opinions on it than really a lot. I mean, I think all of these out there, if you're true baseball fans, and we know you are because you're dirtbags, you pretty much know the same information we do, but certainly try to dive a little deeper into some of the realities of some of the teams, some of the players that we feel have to be moved and probably will be moved. It's just, what does that package look like for them? And obviously this past weekend, one of the fun highlights of a baseball season, and that was the Baseball Hall of Fame inductions and stuff. So we'll be talking about that in the first segment, and looking forward to it. I've been able to watch a few of the speeches given by the players inducted, and just it's always enjoyable for me. So we'll be talking about that on our own personal notes, both Nolan and myself as well. So, but obviously trade deadline coming up, and that'll be the biggest component. So before we get going, obviously, can't thank you enough for being a part of the nation, being a part of the show. Keep spreading the message, as we always say. Continue to be a dirtbag on the field, off the field, getting up, getting after it, getting dirty every single day. That's what it's about. Love this game with everything you have in it, whether you're a player, a parent, a coach, fan. Don't let anybody steal it from you. You've heard us say it before several times, and we mean it. Don't let anybody steal your fun, your love of this game away. I always talk about that with my players over here in Germany, and just to remind them that it's their journey, and our job as outsiders or coach of my position is to help make it a fun journey, a growth journey, both as a player, but as a human being, most and foremost. So that's the reality of it. So, and also big shout out to all our servicemen and women around the world. Thank you, thank you, thank you for doing what you do each and every day, so Noel, myself, and the rest of the nation can do what we love to do. And again, that's baseball, obviously. So we're excited about tonight's show. We hope you've had a dirty week if you've been out there playing or coaching or doing whatever you've been doing, or just watching as a fan. So settle in. Get your favorite drink, however you like to listen to us, wherever you like to listen to us, because Noel and I are going to be right back here after the break to get up, get after it, and get dirty.
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1: Welcome back, Dirtbags. Nolan, I'm going to let you roll, brother.
2: Yeah, so obviously Hall of Fame stuff. Jeff Kent, Andrew Jones, Carlos Beltran. They were all the basically current era players that were inducted into the Hall of Fame. No real complaints across the board there. Obviously, Andrew Jones had a fantastic run, mainly with the Atlanta Braves early on in his career until he hit about 30, and then body basically started breaking down on him. Widely regarded as one of the greatest defensive center fielders of all time. Basically summarized the speech was pretty much thanking his father. Carlos Beltran, didn't see too much highlights on that. Still very gray area on Carlos Beltran getting into the Hall of Fame. I don't know how the MLB allowed that one to slide when you keep Barry Bonds and the steroid boys out, but that's a side story. Obviously, the last one, Jeff Kent, best offensive second baseman of all time. Can't really leave him out of the Hall of Fame on that one. Just surprised it took him and Andrew Jones as long as it did for them to both get in. Yeah, that's pretty much the gist of the Hall of Fame stuff that I have to talk about.
1: Yeah, you made a couple of points. First one I want to follow up with, the Jeff Kent one. I thought it was very good. Big shout out to the San Francisco Giants and stuff like that. And a lot of humility into it. And I mean, every speech that we ever see with the Hall of Fame really is true humility, humbleness, appreciation, right? And his happened to be for the San Francisco Giants. Now, obviously, he played for a half a dozen teams, I think, by the time he was done his career. And all good teams, all good periods of his career, but obviously the Giants were the big part for him, and he just did a really good job right from the president all the way down, Sabian, and then right into his appreciation, right time at the right place to get with the Giants, and right time in the right place to get with Dusty Baker. And then he spoke about himself being a guy half empty, half full guy, right? And you know, what gravitated him to baseball, and just the way he went about his business to the upper management, to slide the right guys around Barry Bonds, and he did a big shout out to Barry Bonds and stuff like that. But he said with Dusty Baker helping him personally, and I've heard this before, and I try to emulate this as coach, because it wasn't just Dusty Baker I've heard this about, but it's other people, and it was just basically simplifying the game. Always simplifying the game. And he said, as players, we always try to complicate it. We don't mean to, but it gets away on us, and we complicate it, and Dusty just had a special way of simplifying the game and taking me to the next level and taking our team to the next level and stuff like that. So how appreciative he was of that. And it just validated for myself personally as a coach now, or a trainer, and obviously doing this show too with all of you people, Nolan and myself together, is reminding you people that don't complicate it, whether you're working on catching, working on pitching, working on hitting, defense, whatever it is, base running. Keep it simple, because that's where it's going to be productive for you and successful for you in the long term, and get rid of peaks and valleys and the highs and lows of your season and your career, and make it more consistent throughout. So it was very well done. Point two you brought up, Nolan, you talked about the steroid era, and I want to talk about that for the rest of the segment if we can, and I want to get your opinion on this. And I don't know if you heard it or not, but I watched yesterday, Joey Votto was on a couple of shows. And I always like trying to get Joey whenever I can, because he's quite the intricate guy. And he's a deeper thinker than probably most people out there, unless you're a Reds fan, really know about him. But he was asked that question and on MLB Network and stuff. And it was on the steroids and stuff like that, and Hall of Fame in general and that. But, of course, got to the steroid era. And he had a really good spin on it, and I'm going to bring it up, and I'm going to let you speak, Nolan. His insight was, I'm not here to decide who belongs in the Hall of Fame, who doesn't belong in the Hall of Fame. But it was basically the old adage of don't paint everybody with the same brush because one person did it. There's so much that is still speculation. We know it was done. We know it was allowed by base.

0: baseball, not just the players doing it, but allowed by baseball to grow the game, which it did. And it all leads to what you've always said, Nolan, you believe that they should be in, but his was Barry Neutral in the fact that those guys, your Barry Bonds, your Roger Clemens, how do you hold them out saying that you know it, but without 100% positive proof or any positive proof that's been officially shown, other than speculation still, versus the ones that do get in? So it's basically, if you're going to let one in, you got to let them all in, right?
1: And I think there's a very strong argument that Manny Ramirez should be in the Hall of Fame. I think there's a very strong argument that Alex Rodriguez should be in the Hall of Fame. Whether you like these guys or not, I don't care what you say at the end of the day, man. Stats are stats, yes. You look at these guys. You look at your Max Keplers. Like, the three guys that got suspended for PEDs this year. Max Kepler, I think, in my opinion, was probably the biggest one. What was it? Josh Rojas and
0: Jurickson Profar.
1: Yeah, Jurickson Profar again and stuff like that. And I'm looking at these guys. I'm like, none of these guys are hitting 70 home runs. These guys are basically fringe major league players. They take some steroids. They get their extra $10 million for one extra season, and next year they're probably all out of baseball.
0: Well, Max Kepler's was very important that you bring him up, Nolan, because he was right on the service time of 10 years. So that not only for this year, it was to be an MLB pension.
1: Yeah. Yeah, he gets his 10-year service card and everything like that. So to me, I'm like, these guys aren't Hall of Famers. They took the steroids. They still get to reap the rewards. Like, last time I checked, they're not banning you from MLB parks and everything like that. But end of the day, I'm like, these guys, regardless of if they took steroids or not, and obviously most of them, I think it's safe to say, did, even if they're not going to admit it, like your Sammy Sosa's and stuff like that, you still got to hit a baseball. Like, it's not like the sport has changed. You still got to put bat on ball. You still got to produce the numbers. Whether you take the steroids or not, these boys, they all took steroids. I'm just saying, like you're...
0: So let me ask you
1: guys
0: this.
1: Of that caliber, yeah.
0: So exactly right. So we get fixated on the steroids, but then the other part of it, the reality of it, is why are you not letting them in? Because they cheated the sport. Well, you just let Carlos Beltran in, and he cheated the sport.
1: Yeah. That's it.
0: Simple.
1: Pete Rose won't ever get into the Hall of Fame while he's alive. Obviously, it's R.I.P. But, I mean, same thing. Posthumously, he's going to get into the Hall of Fame. I'm like, that's criminal all on its own. Carlos Beltran gets in, and he was... supposedly the whole perpetrator behind the whole plan. I'm like, you're telling me a guy that gets into the Hall of Fame because he literally cheated the game and no repercussions, like, whatsoever to his name. You let him off the hook. The only repercussion I guess he had was when the Mets fired him as manager. Exactly, and that was it. That was the only slap on the wrist. Still gets to go in the Hall of Fame. I'm like, you're telling me Barry Bonds wasn't a significantly better player? Like, Barry Bonds, to me, is arguably the greatest player of all time. Like, and I'm confidently saying that. He is bar none the greatest player that I have ever seen play baseball. Now, granted, I didn't get to see Ken Griffey Jr. prior to the injuries. I didn't get to see some of these guys from back in the day, but in my era, bar none. Barry Bonds, and it's not even close. So, that to me, if you let one in, you've already opened the door. Big Poppy got in a few years ago. He was on that same list. Like, there's guys that they've said, even Mike Piazza back in the day, they said he was on the sauce. I'm like, so what is it? It's the fact that the media didn't get along with these guys? I'm like, you guys either got to change the voting or something's got to happen, because Carlos Beltran clear as day cheated, and he's in the hall.
0: And that was why I loved when I saw Bono talking about it. I was like, I can listen to this, and I'm so glad that I did. If he didn't, try to pull it up, Dirk Banks, because it's a great listen. He didn't throw anybody under the bus. He just really got you thinking right or wrong about it. So, again, that's just our thoughts and opinions on the Hall of Fame. We're going to be right back here after the break, and obviously we're going to get after the trades.
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0: Welcome back, Good Bigs. Nolan, trade season is upon us. You're a catcher. Catcher seems to be the hottest thing, supposedly, on the market this year. I assume relief pitching like always, but right now it's catching, catching, catching.
1: Yeah.
0: Who's moving? Who's not moving? Who should be moving? What team should be looking at potentially moving?
1: Well, Shea Langeliers ain't moving.
0: Yes.
1: Sucks. That one sucked. I got to be honest, man. Yeah. I like watching that kid catch. Yeah, that one sucked for the Athletics. Torn meniscus, done for the year, more than likely. So that one obviously was a stinger. Realistically, though, talking about catchers that are going to be moving, Ryan Jeffers. We'll jump off with him. Obviously, the speculation is still the New York Yankees. They seem to be the frontliners. Obviously, there's quite a few teams in the mix for a catcher. Sounds like, obviously, the Rays, the Rangers, the Yankees. They're going to be probably the three biggest teams looking for catchers. Obviously, there's only X amount of good catchers out there. So what you're looking for, I'm not 100% sure. Obviously, a combination of both offense and defense. So that limits your Ivan Herrera of the Cardinals. Obviously, good enough hitter. He's been basically a full-time DH this season. When he does catch, I can't stand him as a catcher, personally speaking. But that's partially because he can't throw runners out. Pedro Páez, obviously, he'd be the other one off the Cardinals. That's another name to watch, but he primarily fits in as a backup role. He won't be doing anything. Gabby Moreno sounds like he might be working on an extension with the Arizona Diamondbacks as we speak. That was news that I saw break in today, so that was good news for him. Obviously, he would have been a name to watch. Yeah, I mean, you're looking at it. Obviously, Philadelphia Phillies, they're not going to be in the market for a catcher, even though I think personally they should be. Obviously, they paid JT Realmuto a little bit too much money for what he's actually worth at this stage of his career. But he's still doing a great job in terms of catching. I just think that they could have used a little bit of offensive help in that regards. One guy to watch, though, I mean, obviously, we kind of talked about it beforehand. The Blue Jays conundrum, Alejandro Kirk. Obviously regarded as one of the better defensive catchers in baseball, one of the better pitch framers. Sounds like by 2028, realistically, once all this CBA talk is over with and done with, we're going to be going into purely basically the ABS system for home plate, I'd imagine. I don't mind the way that they have it now, but I'm still going to imagine that they get rid of pitch framing altogether. So he's a name to watch, though, for sure. Obviously, coming off of two very consecutively good years, both on the offensive and defensive side, throws guys out well. So he'd be one of the top names on the market. Obviously, an Adley Rutschman, he's still being tossed around out there. That's a guy that obviously you're looking for. Like I said, though, there's only really six teams that are in a playoff position that are in the need for a catcher. So, I mean, it's going to be interesting to see kind of where some of these guys end up.
0: You think of Francisco Alvarez, the Mets. What do you think with them? I've heard him kicked around too.
1: Yeah, I've
0: again, there's not that many teams.
1: No, like it. If I'm the Mets, it realistically depends on what the return is that I'd be getting. Because Okay. Obviously, to start out the year, he had the injury for what, 4 weeks or something like that. Came back pretty fast. Gotta imagine he's still somewhat banged up, so I don't know how medical looks. Obviously, he's cleared to play, so that's good. But besides that, I mean, like, you're looking at it, that guy, he is, when healthy, one of the better offensive catchers in the league. I'm not saying one of the best by any stretch of the imagination, but he's definitely a top 15 offensive catcher in the league. And he does a good job with the pitch frame and does a good job with the call. And obviously the Mets are going to be selling. So, I mean, he's a name that, yeah, should be getting thrown around quite a bit because I think he's still got another year of control, if I'm not mistaken, past this season. So he'd be a guy that, yeah, you might have to give up a top 10 and a top 15 just to get him off of the Mets.
0: Okay. All right. Let's go over to the Padres. Mason Miller's been on the radar for a month and a half now, just like Skubal. Not quite as long as Skubal, but he's been there, it seems like, as long as Skubal. What do you really think? Because, again, you balance that short-term return with long-term. The Padres are 11.5 back of the Dodgers right now. Obviously, kind of the writing's on the wall. Yes, you could get a plethora for a Mason Miller. But on the other side, do they have the people to replace him in 2027, 2028? You can go out and get them. I get that. But do you really think he's going to move or not, or do they just have to be blown away?
1: Personally speaking, with a reliever, I don't know why you wouldn't move him. Like, it's the same as the Blue Jays with Louis Varland.
0: Okay.
1: Like, you're not... I don't think either of those teams at this point in the season, like, I don't think it's a shocker to sit there and say, hey, these teams aren't World Series caliber teams. When you have an elite-level reliever, and this has been going on, obviously, since the Kansas City Royals blew up the whole MLB structure of pitchers actually throwing more than three innings to start a game. When the Kansas City Royals did it back in 2015 and 16 with Kelvin Herrera, Wade Davis, and I'm drawing a blank on who the third one was there.
0: Escobar.
1: Yes, thank you. Yeah, obviously, they had a three-headed monster out of the pen. They would just shut it down. Like, Mason Miller, you trade him now, you get a haul. Louis Varland, you trade him now, you get a haul. Those are the two best closers in baseball, and it's not particularly close. When you're looking at their statistics and everything like that this season, they are bar none the best two closers. So you deal those guys, you get a nice return back. And what does every team need? Because, like I said, every team is only willing to start guys three innings in today's day of baseball. You need good quality relievers. So why wouldn't you? Like, if I'm a team that has good prospects, I'm a team that has a need at the back end of the bullpen, and I know, okay, hey, I already have a closer in place, but I can get Louis Varland in as a seventh inning guy. I can get Mason Miller in as an eighth inning guy. Like, that's a no-brainer to me. Because all I need is my starting pitchers to go five. Then all of a sudden I bridge the sixth inning to get back to those two guys. Puh, have fun in the playoffs. You're not touching them.
0: Yeah, no question. And Louis did show that in Toronto last year and stuff like that with how durable he was. And he just wanted the ball, right? And that's exactly what you want, those types of guys. So let's go ahead and go over to Mr. Skubal, okay? obviously every team's going to be in on him. Who realistically? I mean, I think the thinking is obviously the Dodgers, especially now with the Shohei Ohtani news. Yeah. The Rays and the Brewers because of their minor league depth. Plus, they got enough depth in their starting rotation to trade them for that. Not that that's ideal. You're trying to add to your starting rotation depth, but you got to give to get. Having said that, who walks away with him? I don't think the Yankees walk away with him. I don't think he's a guy that the Yankees need. The Cubbies, I think they're too banged up and hurt to be able to really pull off that trade for 3 months. Are we really, really that close? I think we're in the playoffs, but are we really that close? And I know anything can happen in October, and it is true. But
1: yeah, the Cubs, Milwaukee's.
0: Yeah, the Milwaukee, the Rays, and the Dodgers. I just think
1: they're the three.
0: I don't know where he's going.
1: They're the three prominent teams, obviously speaking. I'd throw the Rangers in there as just an extra team, but even that seems like a stretch at this point in time. Realistically speaking, as much as I want him to go to either the Tampa Bay Rays or the Milwaukee Brewers, just for some disparity and make it competitive against the Dodgers, I still think it's going to be the Dodgers at the end of the day, especially with this Shohei Ohtani nonsense. Like, that's another pitcher that I don't know if he's really as banged up as they say that he is. Obviously, time will tell. But at the same time, like the Tampa Bay Rays and the Milwaukee Brewers, unfortunately, they just don't have $200 million to spend on a starting pitcher. If I'm the Dodgers, I can mortgage my 1, 2, and 3 prospects and then proceed to sign Tarik Skubal to a $200 million deal over 4 years. Like, as bad as that is to say, and
0: I'm
1: competitive, that's realistically what the Dodgers can do. Where if I'm looking at it from the Tampa Bay Rays and the Milwaukee Brewers standpoint, it's, okay, you know what? He's going to be a free agent at the end of the year. Do we really think we can re-sign him? No. So what am I trading? Okay, probably my number 3, a number 7, and then maybe a number 12 prospect. Right? Like, That's kind of where I'm at with it. Is as much as I would love to see him go, and even before the Ohtani stuff today came out, like as much as I would love to see him be on either the Tampa Bay Rays or the Milwaukee Brewers, when I see that, okay, yeah, the Dodgers are starting to get more serious on Skubal because Shohei Ohtani is injured, well, that's basically writing on the wall right there. I can mortgage my future as the Dodgers knowing I got a blank check ready to go because in the offseason everybody knew it was going to come. So that's where I'm at with it.
0: Yeah. And I know everybody's going, well, they got Glasnow and they got Snell and they should be back for the playoffs and they probably will be or whatever and stuff like that for sure. But again, they're Band-Aids. They're Band-Aids. No disrespect. We talked about it before and stuff like that. And I'll call Snell that now because of his comment from last year. Why wouldn't you go to the Dodgers? He basically said what he's doing right now, right? Why wouldn't you go to the Dodgers? They pay you, and you basically get to sit at home and watch the season and then come show up for October.
1: Hey, paid $2 million to start.
0: Yeah, like that just let me down on him, too. I have such a high regard for him, and not just because he signed with the Dodgers, just because he made that comment and stuff like that. It's like, he worked so hard at getting my respect and the dirtbag's respect and all of baseball, in a sense, because of what you've done in your career and stuff like that. But to make that comment just let me down so much and stuff like that. So I'll be honest. I'm hoping he goes to the Rays. I'm hoping the Rays can pull it off. I know the Brewers want to pull it off. There's no doubt in my mind, but they also need that ongoing depth of players that they've seen and proven over the last little while because Yelich is on the back end of the career and stuff like that. He's still a mainstay. I get that, but they're going to need to replace him at some point in time. And yes, it's nice to sit there and say you have a half a dozen top prospects out of the 100 and what the Dodgers are up to like 9 now or something like that it is all in the outfield. The bottom line is for me, boy, Detroit's got some work, and I hope they've been doing their work, and obviously they have been. They've had a long time to consider this, over a year and stuff like that, all different scenarios. So I'm looking very forward to see what it looks like come Monday with them, because if he ends up being stuck with them, I'll be just blown away. I can't imagine it happening. So
1: yeah, that'd be stuck.
0: Yeah, for sure. So that's our thoughts on that. We're going to be right back here with the teams that need to trade, who can't fool around anymore, and that's what we'll be talking about.
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0: Welcome back, Dirtbags. Obviously, we're going to talk about who it's usually the standings and stuff like that. Like we said before the break, it's going to be the teams that the fooling around is done. The fooling around has to be done. If Nolan's the GM, if I'm the GM, I'm going to the owners and saying, look, okay, we've given this a good run. I know we got 2 months. I know we're in this position, but this is time to sell. Obviously, there's four now, maybe five now that are absolutes that we know. But let's go ahead. What league do you want to start in, Nolan?
1: Yeah, we'll mix it up. We'll start out in the American League.
0: Okay.
1: So obviously, I'm just going to read off of the wild card standings for this week with trade deadlines coming up and whatnot. So starting out, American League leaders, you got the Tampa Bay Rays 62-44, Chicago White Sox 55-51, Texas Rangers 55-52. Wild card is as following: New York Yankees 61-46, Boston Red Sox 55-51, Cleveland Guardians 55-54, Minnesota Twins 54-54, Houston Astros 54-55, Seattle Mariners 53-55, Baltimore Orioles 52-56, Detroit Tigers 51-57, Toronto Blue Jays 49-59, Sacramento Athletics 45-62, Kansas City Royals 45-63, Los Angeles Angels 42-66. So pretty much you have basically Toronto is the fourth worst team in the American League. They're 5.5 back in the American League. Obviously, the three other teams below them, as well as the Toronto Blue Jays, will be selling. Let's get into the nitty-gritty. I'll start out from the bottom rolling up. Detroit Tigers, seller. Baltimore Orioles, seller. Seattle Mariners, sounds like they're willing to eat money on Luis Castillo. Sounds like Emerson Hancock might be available for trade. Obviously, the Brendan Donovan trade has not worked out to this point in time. I'm still on the fence, but I'm going to go buyer mode, obviously, because the AL West is still a crapshoot, and I still believe Seattle has a dominant rotation. Houston Astros, I'm leaning towards buying. Once again, same thing. Like, the Astros are the Astros. No one can explain it. It's the same as the Milwaukee Brewers. Each year you try and write them off for one reason or the next, and all of a sudden, come deadline time, they're still in a winning position. Minnesota Twins, I still believe that they should be sellers. Even though they are 500, they got a good team this year. I still think Ryan Jeffers nets you a positive return. I still think a Joe Ryan nets you a positive return. Like, unless you think you can get a deal done with both of those guys, they're sellers. Then I got Cleveland Guardians. They'll be buyers. Obviously, that rotation's good, but they need offense. Boston Red Sox, they'll be buyers. Obviously, this stretch run that they've gone on in the past month and a half has cemented them. Obviously, they got still Aroldis Chapman doing his thing at the back end of the bullpen. Sounds like they're in the market for a shortstop. Don't know if they get a CJ Abrams or not, but it sounds like they're in the market for a shortstop. New York Yankees, obviously a buyer on all fronts. Texas Rangers, buyer on all fronts. Chicago White Sox, obviously a conservative buyer. They're a younger team. They're holding down the fort in the Central right now. But at the same time, you don't want to start mortgaging too many of these young kids. You got to play it smart with them. They need some starting pitching help. Yes, absolutely. They need a couple of good veteran presences in that bullpen or in that starting rotation just to help out with the younger kids and whatnot, get a guy with some postseason experience. And obviously, the Tampa Bay Rays are buyers.
0: Yeah, it's crazy as I look through it and stuff like that, and you go 54 and 55, Houston Astros buyers, and then you followed up with the Twins 54 and 54, a half game back of the wild card, you got them as a seller.
1: Yeah.
0: And I agree with you. Like, it's excellent for baseball, but the reality when you look at it and go, I don't think the Astros are even close to what those World Series teams were. I don't think they're on that same radar.
1: Nope.
0: Yeah, you got Alvarez. And yes, you're working Hunter Brown back into it and stuff like that. Unless they can do something for it to reach Scooble, the only reason we're even carrying them is because that AL West is maintaining the worst division in baseball.
1: It's terrible.
0: Seattle Mariners, I agree. They're 53 and 55, 2 games below 500, and they're buyers because they have no choice. They're that close, and they were one game away from a hit away almost from the World Series last year, and they still have everybody. But Cal Raleigh, nothing this year. He's just continuing to struggle. It doesn't mean it won't change in the next 2 months. But that whole lineup. Is just not doing what it was capable of doing and stuff like that. The pitchers are still there, but even there you're seeing Brian Woo's having good games followed by bad games and stuff like that. And we talk about that all the time, right? When you put that overload and that stress on the pitchers, eventually they start to crack. You can maintain it for a while, but eventually it just catches up with you. It's the same as the Cleveland Guardians. They're buying, but until they get a fix the offense. You've known it forever. Quit getting to the dance. Your dirtbag bands, your fans in general are tired of it.
1: Well, that's it. If they don't go on a serious run this year, they need to blow it all up.
0: Like, come on.
1: Yeah, the Guardians are just an unwatchable product most nights because you know exactly what they are. Fantastic pitch, fantastic defense, score 3 runs, and hope you hold them to 2. Because
0: that's great. You come back like you did last year. It happened to be the Tigers last year. Let's say it's the White Sox this year or whatever. I don't think anybody's disappointed about that or shocked or surprised about that because we're still in that. Really, are the White Sox? Am I looking at the White Sox as leading that division? Am I seeing this right, even though we know it's right? This isn't right. Again, it's the old three 100-game losses in a row.
1: Yeah, you're not wrong. It would be a playoff team in that division that has 80 wins.
0: Yeah. And so it's just, I you know, and then I look at the Rays, and the Rays are a great team. Let's not fool around anymore. They're a really good team.
1: That's a wagon. That's a wagon.
0: And you're right. You're going out now because of those Yankees being a game and a half back without Judge. And you're going, I want to get that first round bye. make no mistake about it, I don't want to just win this. I want that first round bye.
1: Right.
0: And we're a pitcher, and not even a pitcher. I mean, the pitchers are their staple and stuff like that, but another hammer and maybe a position player that just fills that in, but I don't even know how you fill into that lineup because those guys are like the Jays of last year. They know their job. They know what's expected of them, and they do it.
1: That's it. Like, they got more or less platoon players in majority of their positions. Like, don't get me wrong. Yeah, Aranda and Yandy Diaz have first base. They hold down the fort. If I'm them, I'm looking catcher, I'm looking starting pitcher, and I'm not talking just a starting pitcher. I'm talking a front line, a horse for the playoffs. You need your CC Sabathia moment.
0: Yeah, so go ahead, jump to the NL, man. We got 6 minutes. Yeah.
1: And National League, starting out from the bottom, working my way up to the top. Well, sorry, no, I'll go off the standings. Milwaukee Brewers, 67-40. Los Angeles Dodgers, 67-40, both leading the National League. Atlanta Braves, 62-45. Chicago Cubs, 61-46. Arizona Diamondbacks, Philadelphia Phillies, 57-52. Washington Nationals, 55-53. San Diego Padres, 54-53. Miami Marlins, 55-54. Pittsburgh Pirates, 55-54. St. Louis Cardinals, 53-54. Cincinnati Reds, 50-56. New York Mets, 46-62. San Francisco Giants, 45-62. Colorado Rockies, 42-66. So, basically, the bottom five teams for sure will be sellers. St. Louis, Cincinnati, Mets, San Fran, Colorado, all sellers. Pittsburgh buyer, Miami conservative seller. They don't want to blow it up. I still think they trade all Contra because, to me, that's not a World Series-capable team. Pittsburgh, they're going to be a conservative – well, they should be a little bit more than a conservative buyer because, obviously, they need a couple offensive pieces to get going. But, I mean, that pitching staff is still good enough. San Diego Padres, I'm saying seller. Washington Nationals, conservative buyer. They need some pitching help, obviously speaking. But that offense, I mean, obviously, they just did the Connelly early trade for and unfortunately for Red Sox fans out there, he got one bat or something like that, one game, and he breaks his wrist. So that one obviously is a pain in the butt, but is what it is. Philadelphia, listen to Bryce Harper. Arizona Diamondbacks, listen to Nolan Arenado. Both of them will be buyers. Chicago Cubs, buyer, obviously need a lot of pitching help, don't need hitting help. Atlanta Braves, pitching help, don't need hitting. Dodgers, just they'll do what they do. In Milwaukee, they'll do what they do.
0: Yeah, Dave Dombrowski's got work to do. There's no question about it. And he's got to get it done because we talked about it before the show, Nolan. And most of the Phillies dirtbags out there, I mean, everybody in baseball knows it. That's an aging team. And Schwarber's missed the last two games and stuff like that. They need that other stable in the starting rotation. No fooling around, no ifs, ands, or buts. And they need another solid relief. They just blew up against the Marlins again today. They were up 6-2, I think it was, and then I blinked my eyes and it's 8-6 for the Marlins and they got the loss again. So I don't like that team at all right now, the way they are. And again, your Cardinals, first time all season, they went under 500 last night. 53-54. I mean, great ride, long ride. You got to sell. I don't know what you sell, but you got to sell some pieces, whatever you can do. You're not going to get high-end people back or whatever and stuff like that, but be methodical about it and make the right sales, make the right moves. Cincinnati Reds, exactly right, whether that's Urino or Suarez. I don't know.
1: I don't even
0: how much it goes.
1: Suarez.
0: Exactly. I'm not sure who or what can be done. I think Suarez would be taken by the right team if it's there for the right deal and stuff like that. I don't know what they do with their pitchers. Time will tell, but you got to move. You got to make some moves. It's just that core's been there for about 4 years now, so something's got to change. The Mets, we all know it.
1: As crazy as it is, do you trade Ellie?
0: I know you've said about that before and stuff like that. I really don't know what they do with
1: him. I think this is the year you trade him, just to tell you the honest truth. Because, I mean, that's a guy that, obviously speaking, he's one of the better offensive shortstops in all baseball. He plays a solid enough defense. You're going to get back a great return if you entertain trading him. And, obviously, there's a need on a few teams for a shortstop. So I'm floating that idea out there, man. Like, if I'm Cincinnati Reds upper management, I'm not hanging up the phone on an Ellie De La Cruz trade. You've already tried to sign him to a massive extension, and he's already turned it down. I'm just saying, writing's on the wall. You see what happened. You see what's Tarik Skubal. You see with Shohei Ohtani. You see these situations where they play out, they unfold, and all of a sudden you're walking away with a lot less in terms of prospects. And I got bad news for the Cincinnati Reds. I don't think you're better than the Chicago Cubs or the Milwaukee Brewers in the next 2 years.
0: No, and then, you know, you look at an Ellie De La Cruz or whatever. I look at him the same as Juan Soto and stuff like that. His background is and they all say it, the players, right? You earn the right to get free agency to make as much money as you possibly can. So that's what he's doing. So exactly right. I'm sorry, Ellie. That's great. I appreciate that. I love that. But it's also a slap in my face to the Cincinnati Reds, even though you say it isn't. I know you go out there and you play hard and stuff like that, but we put all the investment into you and stuff like that. Yes, we can't bail the New York Mets, the Dodgers, the Yankees, whatever it is, can.
1: Yeah, no, that's kind of the way that I'm looking at it, right? There's teams that need a shortstop that are in playoff contention. That guy's going to be a middle-of-the-order bat for you, if not a top-of-the-order bat, depending on how you want to spin it. But I'm just looking purely in terms of, okay, hey, like, are you going to get something better on the market for a shortstop? Like C.J. Abrams, I'd be surprised if he gets traded. I got to be
0: honest. Yeah,
1: he's probably the only shortstop out there that's, like, might be available that's better right now. Like, Frankie Lindor, no disrespect, I can't see Frankie Lindor getting traded unless the Mets are willing to eat down some of that money. But, yeah, like,
0: Lindor's.
1: If I'm a team, man, I'm trying to back up a Brink truck for Ellie.
0: Yeah, I agree with you 100%. There's no question about it. So great thoughts, great opinions. Love to hear yours, Dirtbag. So send them in to us on Facebook or Instagram at Dirtbag Baseball Nation. And we'll be right back here after the break with Nolan's final thought.
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0: Welcome back, Dirtbags. Nolan, give me your final thought.
1: Yeah, I got three final thoughts for everybody tonight. Obviously, Sandy Alcantara's first passes the all-time quality start list. Number one in Miami Marlins history. Number two, Tarik Skubal. Congrats on your 1,000th K with the Detroit Tigers. Number three, I'm just going to leave this, and I'm going to let you all ponder. Jesus made for Tarik Skubal straight up. Who says no?
0: Wow. Wow. Somebody's been doing some thinking since we were talking about that. Nolan likes the Brewers trading for Skubal. I got to love it, too, actually, Nolan. I mean, if you think about it really quick or whatever, you get the Miz from the right side one night, you get the Scoob from the left side the next night. That's money, baby. That's money in the bank account right there. So, great final thoughts. Thank you so much for listening, Dirtbags, following, sharing, just being a dirtbag. And that's what it's all about. You know, if you want to get in touch with us to talk about anything personal, send in questions, inquiries, whatever it is, as a player, a parent, a coach, a fan, do it. Send it to us on Facebook or Instagram at Dirtbag Baseball Nation. We love getting them. We love answering and talking with all our fans and followers and stuff like that. Thank you for letting us come into your listening audience every week and stuff. We've been doing it a long time now, and we continue to love it just as much as the very first episode that we've ever done. So thank you for that. To all the servicemen and women, again, thank you, thank you, thank you for doing what you do each and every day so the Dirtbag Nation, we can do what we love to do, and that's baseball. That's baseball. So have a great week, everybody. Continue to be dirtbags. It's going to be hopefully a very exciting week if you're the contention teams. It's hopefully a very exciting week even if you're the selling team. Hopefully you get the moves made and you get the rewards, both short-term and long-term, that you're hoping for. Obviously, on the buying side of things, hopefully you get the moves that you do that you really believe can move you forward, and it's not just those little fillers, even though sometimes those little fillers end up being the biggest trades at the end of the year in the playoffs. You just never know. So nothing's too big, nothing's too small, but it's going to be an exciting 5 days, Nolan? Thursday, Friday, Saturday, Sunday, Monday. Yeah, 6 o'clock. So, yeah, 5 days before it gets done. A lot of jockeying, a lot of playing games, but that's the reality of it. So, until next week, Dirtbags, it is time to get up, get after it, and get dirty. Nolan, do what you do.
1: Hey, thanks for listening once again, Dirtbags. Stay tuned because it's going to be a hell of a ride.
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16: Who's been nominated to be the next Attorney General will apparently be sidelined. Here's Lisa Dwyer.
17: President Donald Trump says he may withdraw and delay Acting Attorney General Todd Blanche's nomination to avoid conceding to demands by Republican Senators John Cornyn and Tom Tillis until after they leave their posts next year. Cornyn and Tillis say they won't back Blanche's nomination without additional assurances in writing about a legal settlement, which included a deal to drop tax claims against the president and a now scrapped plan to create an almost $1.8 billion anti-weaponization fund. Just one Republican holdout on the Senate Judiciary Committee could sink Blanche's chances for confirmation. I'm Lisa Dwyer.
16: A former deputy national security advisor to President Trump says it's still a mystery as to who gave the green light to Dr. Fauci to resume gain-of-function research. That after the Obama administration terminated the practice.
18: Can you imagine President Trump, you know, who's a germaphobe anyway, and had real doubts about China and about any research money, American money, going anywhere overseas? He would have gone ballistic if he knew about it. So it was apparently turned back on somehow by somebody during the early days of the Trump administration. And I always wondered about who did it, you know, where's that email hiding that somebody said, okay, it's all right to resume gain of function function research. We're just not going to resume it in the United States. We're going to resume it in China.
16: That's KT McFarland, who is appearing on the Salem Radio Network. Spain is sending the military to restore order at its border with Morocco after thousands of migrants, most of them young men, entered Spanish territory. More on these stories, townhall.com.
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16: A major drought is dropping water levels in one of Europe's most scenic rivers and historic lows. Here's Rich Thomason.
20: Record low levels on the Danube are impacting tourism and industry. The river flows through 10 countries and has receded to unprecedented lows, exposing rocks and old shipwrecks. River cruise ships are docking upriver and sightseeing cruises have been canceled. The drought has also affected Hungary and Romania's nuclear power plant operations, exposed a World War II bomb, and ended the summer season for excursion boat operators in Serbia. Rich Thomason reporting.
16: Federal regulators clearing the way for robo-taxis to operate without steering wheels and eventually no brake pedals. Amazon's fully autonomous Zoox vehicle gets approval on Thursday, got its approval Thursday to begin charging customers for rides in the extreme, specially designed cars. Breaking news and analysis, townhall.com. Sad story out of Kenya. Elephants have been poisoned.
21: Over a dozen elephants have died within a month in Kenya after eating cyanide-contaminated tomatoes, according to wildlife authorities. 15 elephants in southern Kenya from Amboseli National Park died after eating the tomatoes from nearby farms. Authorities did not specify who might be responsible for the contamination. However, in the past, farmers have been suspected of poisoning elephants to protect their crops. The park in southern Kenya borders an area where farming and the raising of livestock are prevalent. The Kenyan Wildlife Service warns that the contamination could affect local livestock grazing in the area. I'm Karen Chemas.
16: Not a good year for lettuce. Prices have risen due to hot weather in Arizona. Now there, of course, the fallout from a Cyclospora outbreak linked to the shredded lettuce. More on these stories, townhall.com.
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9: 24. Again, that's 515-500-2224. We look forward to hearing from you.

How's it going, everybody? Brian Alvarez here, After Dark Radio, every Wednesday, 2 Pacific, 5 Eastern Sports Byline Broadcasting Network, as well as TuneIn Radio, Twitch, and YouTube. And we got a very special show here today. I could not be more excited, as we are going to be joined in the next segment by Cliff Berrickman. Cliff from Finding Bigfoot, which is my favorite paranormal show of all time. Love that show. And he's going to be joining us here today. He is the co-host of the Bigfoot and Beyond podcast with Cliff and Bobo, which you can find everywhere. And also, the Boring Oregon, yes, that is where it is located, in Boring Oregon, is Bigfoot Museum. So we're going to talk to him about all things Bigfoot. And this is not going to be Bigfoot 101 today, because I got Cliff on. It's going to be Bigfoot 201 at least. We're going to be doing some... We're jumping right in, because I got a lot of questions for Cliff. I got some friends who sent in a lot of questions as well. And so, a lot to talk about with Cliff Berrickman of Finding Bigfoot. If you got questions here today, you can send them to me, 425-780-7566. That is 425-780-7566. 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Look, Bigfoot's right there. 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So we're going to head to our first break. We're going to get Cliff here on the show. And then we're going to start talking some Bigfoot, Finding Bigfoot, and more. 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

0: absolutely loved Finding Bigfoot. It's my favorite paranormal show of all time. I've watched every single episode probably multiple times. And as a person who does podcasts for a living, I've recorded 18,000 podcasts. And people ask, like, do you ever listen to other podcasts? The only podcast that I listen to is Bigfoot and Beyond. So I am so excited to have you today. Thank you for coming on.
1: You're clearly a nerd. Well, thank you for having me.
0: Sure, I sure am. You know,
1: it's very, very kind of you to say that, of course. But I bow to Dr. Jeff Meldrum, of course. He's a mentor of mine, a good friend of mine. I miss him dearly. Of course, he passed away this past September. But I don't hold a candle to Jeff, whatever that's worth.
0: You know, it's kind of funny. I am a nerd, and I live here in Seattle. But somehow, I have yet to go to your museum. Although I am planning in August to head down there. But very quickly here, tell everybody about the Bigfoot Museum in Boring, Oregon is where it's at.
1: Yeah. I own a little Bigfoot museum. Actually, it's really more of a Bigfoot center than a museum. And because we do three different things. All museums educate the public. I think that's an important aspect of what we do. We're just out there kind of putting the evidence forth about Sasquatches being perfectly normal animals. There's nothing weird about them. There's nothing paranormal about them. They're just there. They're some sort of species of primate, of some sort of great ape, it seems. But, you know, to be fair, so are humans. I always speak biologically about Sasquatches, and human beings are a species of ape, and so are Sasquatches. How human-like they are, we don't know yet. But we also do some other things. We do our own field research, of course. I'm out there in the woods all the time doing follow-up on sightings and exploring my own areas, looking for evidence. And then finally, probably the most important work that we do at the Bigfoot Center is that we are working our hardest to archive historical Sasquatch research collections, like the aforementioned Dr. Jeff Meldrum's collection. When Dr. Meldrum passed away this past September, he left his entire research collection to me. So Jeff's collection is one of the newest that we have, but we also have other people who a lot of people haven't heard of, like Barbara Lawson, for example, who was one of the only female investigators in the early 1970s. We have her collection. We have what's left of Dr. Leroy Fish's collection. We have Mike Rugg's collection from the Santa Cruz Museum, and on and on and on. So we're trying to save the history of the subject, because I think that after the animals are recognized as a real species, this pre-discovery history is going to be of great historical interest. Scientists can look at it and say, well, where did we go wrong? What did we do right? What can we do better next time? And that's what we're working hard on.
0: I got a whole bunch of questions. We're going to skip all to Bigfoot 101. I know it's an over-the-air radio show, but I want to ask, I got you here, so we got to kind of move into some more advanced questions besides the obvious here. I want to ask you what you think. I have always heard that there are people who believe that Forest Service employees, and we're not talking about just your normal person that works at a national park, but like when you get deep into the Forest Service, there's this claim that way up high, they know that Bigfoot exists. And, you know, maybe if you're just a regular ranger, you may know nothing about this, but way deep into the Forest Service, there is knowledge of this. Do you believe that that is the case? And do you believe that somebody, whether it be a government official or it's kind of like the UFO thing, do you believe that somewhere there is a body that has been discovered that we know nothing about?
1: No, I don't. I personally don't believe that. I don't think. I think that individuals in the Forest Service, which is of course part of the Department of Agriculture, and you know the larger government in general, state or local or federal level, doesn't matter. I think there are individuals in the government who are aware that these things are real. In fact, I've heard that some pretty high-level politicians are actually witnesses. But I don't think that there's institutional conspiracies or anything like that going on. And really, the reason is, you know, if you look back in the 90s with the spotted owl and all that sort of stuff, you know, it kind of changed the surface of logging in general. You know, the new logging practices came into being, and it kind of did a number on a lot of the local Pacific Northwest communities because so much of their income depended on forestry service. But that's kind of over now. We have better logging practices now than we did before then. But the thing about our government is that, number one, I hate to say it, but they make a lot of money being arms dealers. Essentially, I mean, war is very profitable, unfortunately, you know, and there's really no money in the Bigfoot thing. There's no money in a

0: species of primate in North America running around. A little bit of money to be lost, but they care about the UFO thing because they want to harness that technology. In my opinion, they want to harness that technology to kill people I've never met, you know, essentially. And but and there's a lot of money in that, but there's really not much money in the Bigfoot thing. And as far as them having a body, I mean, I guess it's possible, but I just don't see it. I mean, the Forest Service, my local Forest Service here, they give me Sasquatch reports when they come in. They send them to me. I go in, and I'm currently working on getting a permit for some broken trees that I found that Sasquatches, I believe, are responsible for them, because we found Sasquatch prints at the base of these broken trees. And they're helping me. We have Forest Service people come in all the time. There is no, to my knowledge, from my experience, there is no, you know, kibosh on the Bigfoot thing.
1: No Forest Service conspiracy.
0: I don't think so. No, I've never seen any evidence, and they sure don't act like it. They're stoked on the Bigfoot thing. They love it. Individuals, for the most part. And mind you, like Tim Burchett, you know, he's a friend of mine. He's a Republican representative that represents part of the Tennessee, like in Knoxville. He was former mayor of Knoxville, Tennessee. He's super into Bigfoot. He's one of the guys leading the charge on the whole UAP thing. He's really into Bigfoot, and he hopes it comes out. But I just don't see any evidence at all. And at the end of the day, I'm an evidence guy. And if I don't see the evidence and I don't see the Forest Service acting like it not being suspicious at all, I just don't buy it. And honestly, I think a lot of these conspiracy people have a lot more faith in the government than I do. I don't think they can keep their act together. So,
1: now, if there is not a body, and certainly we do not know of any body or anything like that, you're a footprint guy, as was Jeff Meldrum. So you basically believe that right now, the best evidence we have are prints, correct?
0: I think that the best evidence is how... let me put it to you like this. When people ask you what the best evidence is, to me, that's like asking me which of these pieces of the jigsaw puzzle is your favorite. Right? It doesn't, and it's, say the jigsaw puzzle is going to make a kitten in a mug or something like that. You can pick up a piece and say, oh, there's the eye of the kitten. But it's the way that all the pieces fit together. You know, for example, like we'll take the midfoot flexibility that you probably spoke to Dr. Meldrum about. The midfoot flexibility is a primate characteristic. Human beings don't have it because of our ancestors and their habits and the adaptations that they developed. But in primates, most other primates, all great ape species, and many, many hominins, which are ancestors or relatives of the human species, have a flexibility in the mid part of their foot. We can see that in numerous Sasquatch footprint casts. But there's that, like in the Patterson-Gimlin film, for example, you can see that same flexibility in the film itself. You know, so it's about how one piece of evidence fits in to the other pieces of evidence and is supported by the body of evidence. Like the footprints, like no matter where or when or by whom those prints were cast, many of them show that feature. And in fact, that feature was present in the footprint cast long before it was explained by Dr. Jeff Meldrum. We can go back in the historical record and see that. So it's not about just one kind of evidence. It's about how it all fits together, kind of painting a picture of a perfectly normal primate.
1: All right, we're going to head to our first break here. And when we come back, we'll talk about breaks, mid-tarsal breaks, and more. And we've got a lot of questions here. So stand by, Cliff, back in a moment after Dark Radio, Sports Byline Broadcasting Network.

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5: Back on the show, Blaine Alvarez here, After Dark Radio. Very happy today to be joined by Cliff Berrigman, Finding Bigfoot, Bigfoot and Beyond with Cliff and Bobo, the Oregon Bigfoot Museum in Boring, Oregon. And in the last segment, we were talking about footprints, and you mentioned the Patterson film, and obviously there's a documentary that is coming out, I believe, around September, I think, is the latest date, the Capturing Bigfoot documentary. And virtually nobody has seen it, but certainly some who have seen it think, well, you know, this whole thing is just done. And we won't know, obviously, until we see it. But a question I wanted to ask you about, I don't know if you've thought about this, but let's just say that it turns out that somehow Patterson hoaxed this film, okay? My question is, how would he... Because the footprints, there were also footprints found. It wasn't just the film that was taken. There were footprints found. And apparently there's the mid-tarsal break in these footprints. They're anatomically correct. They're deep into the earth. If you look at the alleged Bigfoot in the film, I mean, you can see the foot moving in this manner. I mean, I guess we got to wait till the film comes out, but I mean... How, if the film was a hoax, what do we think about these footprints, and how would he have known all this years before Meldrum talked about mid-tarsal breaks?
6: Yeah, we will have to see what the film actually shows, because the footage itself, I've heard from people who have seen it, I've heard from a couple of people online who claim things. I've heard from people in my own friend groups who claim other things. And what I'm hearing from various people who have seen this is are basically conflicting reports about what's in the footage, what's in the documentary, and then what's in this mystery footage. For the listeners who don't know, there's some sort of mystery footage that the filmmakers are claiming was a practice run for the Patterson-Gimlin film. Other people who have seen it says, well, there's no way that was a practice run. They must have been copying it afterwards, and they're saying, well, maybe it was a way to see if the film could be faked. Who knows what the deal is? Nobody really knows anything at this point. All we have are half a dozen people, maybe, who are out there online saying, this is what I saw, and then the filmmakers, what they claim, their narrative that they're made a documentary about. So who knows what's actually in it? But being a footprint guy, I am very, very interested to see how they explain away the footprints, because the footprints are extraordinarily compelling. There's actually a recent discovery of my own, actually, is that the Patterson-Gimlin film creature, if in fact it is a Bigfoot, there is a footprint that exists that was collected prior to 1965 of that same animal in the area. So if the film is fake, there's a lot of explaining to do about the footprints.
5: Very, very compelling. You found a footprint that had been cast years earlier that perfectly matches the Patterson footprint, is what you're saying.
6: Well, that's it. Not perfectly, because no two footprints should match perfectly. And in fact, when you look at the various tracks that were collected at the site, the two that Roger and Bob cast that day and the 10 in a row that Bob Titmus cast 10 days later when he found and located the site, they don't match exactly either, and they shouldn't, because a living foot is a malleable, bendable thing interacting with the ground. Every footprint should be different. So the one from the historical record that nobody has recognized until just recently is different, basically, than the other ones as well. But the toe configuration is, even though the toes are in just slightly different positions, you know how, like, maybe you don't know, but a lot of people know that marine biologists can identify individual great white sharks and orcas by characteristics of their dorsal fin.
5: I do know
6: that.
5: Well,
6: it turns out that in South, I'm a science guy, so I love that stuff, and that's one of the things I picked up. It turns out that in Sasquatch footprints, the toes are very characteristic of the individual Sasquatches. And so you can actually identify, or at least have a pretty reasonable guess, hypothesis, that certain footprints represent the same individual Sasquatch. Dr. Meldrum and I used to talk about this a great deal. It was something he and I were both very interested in. And so the toes of this particular cast that seem to have been collected before 1965, clearly, to me at least, and Dr. Meldrum, I talked to him about it before he passed, he also agreed that this represents the same animal or the same fake footprint, maker prosthetic thing that made the footprints found at the Patterson-Gimlin film site. So I guess at the end of the day is we're going to see what the documentary says. We're going to see how they address the footprints, because to me the footprints are very, very compelling, and they should be taken seriously as part of the evidence that supports the validity or the possible lack thereof of the film itself. So we will see. We will see. I'm very open-minded, and I'm happy to go wherever the evidence takes me. But one thing I do not take as very strong evidence is what people tell me to think. I'm not like that. Obviously, I wouldn't look for Bigfoot for a living if that was the case. I probably don't care what other people think. But I take what other people say with a big grain of salt, sometimes even a salt lick. It's the evidence that drives me, not the claims. So we'll see what actually comes out with this documentary. I'm very anxious to see it.
5: Yeah, Peter, I'm sure you're well aware there's three pods of orcas in the San Juans, and they're critically endangered. There's like 74, 73 left, and they have pages of every single dorsal fin of all 73 of these whales. They're all different, and because of the dorsal fins, they've named every single one of the whales. And so they can determine not just, oh, there's now only 72 whales, but they can tell you exactly which one passed away because they can identify every single one of them by their unique dorsal fin. So you're saying, at least in the Patterson film, you found another print that you believe is perhaps the same whatever was in, or whatever made the prints, I guess we should say, in the Patterson film.
6: Yeah, whether it's a fake stomper that made those tracks, or an actual living animal, the same thing was present years before in that general area. I'm confident to say that. And Dr. Meldrum agreed with me. We actually had conversations about it. I showed him the cast. He goes, "It sure looks like it to me, Cliff." And, you know, Jeff and I were, he was the only guy I could talk to that was as into footprints as I am. And I think probably the opposite direction as well. I think that's one of the reasons he chose to leave me his research collection, because I'm one of the only people on the planet, and this isn't an arrogant thing to say, this is just factual, that I'm one of the only people on the planet that spent even close to the amount of time that he spent on footprints.
5: Now, besides the Patterson prints, I mean, have you found other prints where you can say, oh my gosh, this looks like the same foot as this other print that I have?
6: Absolutely.
5: So, a lot of those?
6: Absolutely. Oh, yeah, absolutely. Not only in the historical record, like the Blue Mountain evidence, there's very clear evidence of that, about three or four individuals in the Blue Mountains over a 15, 20-year period, but also in my own research areas. Just recently, like the 7th of July, I cast a footprint that I strongly suspect is another individual that I cast last year, not 100 yards away of where I got the cast this year, and the year before. So this is the third year running that I found the animal's footprint in the same general area within 150 yards of one another. And the last 2 years, they were both in June, but this year I found it at the first week of July. So there's a pattern developing, and that's one of the things we're working on here at the NABC, the North American Bigfoot Center, is looking at the data and our own research to see if we can discern patterns of behavior. Other people have done this in the past. Paul Freeman, for example, he noticed that a bunch of stuff was sightings and footprints and whatnot were coming out of a place called Deduck Springs in the Blue Mountains, and he started going to that location every day in August and September in order to encounter a Sasquatch, and then about 2 or 3 weeks later, he filmed one, and we are hoping to replicate that process.
5: Now, the famous Sierra Sounds, which are these recordings of alleged Bigfoot from the 70s, Ron Moorhead and his group in the Sierra Mountains recorded them, and there were also accompanying footprints, and a lot of researchers, they're bullish on the sounds, and they're less bullish on the prints. Where do you fall in 2026? Because I know you've said that there have been prints that you originally thought were fake and then later changed your mind and vice versa. Where do you fall on the prints at this point?
6: Yeah, I'm very flexible in my thinking, of course, and when new evidence comes in, I'm more than happy to change my mind, you know? So as far as the Sierra Sounds go, I've never heard those woods or even anything even close to them in the woods. But I know Ron Moorhead personally. I consider him a friend. I know that Ron's not lying about it. So there's a possibility he was hoaxed, but given the location, that possibility seems pretty low, I think. But I've also spoken to witnesses that have heard this extended sort of jibber-jabber that Sasquatches possibly do. Even though I've never heard it myself, other people have said they've heard it, and numerous other people. It wasn't just one person telling me something that was an outlier. There seems to be a pattern here. So I'm very, very open to this idea that Sasquatches may have some sort of language or proto-language or whatever word you want to slap on it. I'm not a linguist. I don't really know what the appropriate term would be. But they seem to be communicating to each other to some degree. I would really like to hear it for myself. That would help me a lot. I've heard that from reliable witnesses and people I personally know. So I'm inclined to think that is probably the case. The footprints do not look super good to me. They look a little weird. It's possible that it's just the interaction between the foot and the substrate or something, but they don't look very compelling to me. But again, like I know Ron, like I said, I consider him a friend. I don't think he's lying about it. I think that the language thing is legit. The footprints, I'm going to take a no stance on because I don't have enough information and I haven't seen enough examples of them, of that particular trackway. But I do think that there might be something to the Sasquatches using some sort of language or communication like that.
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4: 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And Cliff, there's all sorts of paranormal and Bigfoot conventions and such around the Northwest. And one day I went to one up in Mount Vernon, and I walked into this tent, and there's like nobody there except one old man in a wheelchair. And it's just like empty. And I don't know if maybe they posted the wrong time or what the deal was, but I was the only one in there with this guy. And it turns out that this guy is Tom Cantrell, a Bigfoot researcher. And he had his laptop there, and he's just like, well, you're the only one here. Come take a look at some of this stuff. And so he's showing me all of this stuff on his laptop. And he claimed that some researchers have, like, great photo and video evidence that they don't bother to make public. They just kind of pass it around amongst researchers because maybe they figure, well like, it looks too good. What's the point? No one's going to believe it. And he claimed that you know, the researchers really in the know have stuff that the rest of us haven't seen. Would you agree with that statement, that there is stuff that the rest of us haven't seen that guys like you have?
5: Yeah, 100%. Yeah, there is stuff out there that is not public because the people who own the photographs don't want it out there. Mm. And we have to be respectful of that, not only because it's the right thing to do. I mean, ethics, I think, is an important, often but often ignored part of doing this kind of work. But also, legally speaking, you know, you can't just go show other people's photographs and that kind of stuff. It's inappropriate. And even legally, you know, they own the intellectual property, right? It's just the way it is. But there are photographs of Sasquatches that I think are real. And there are a couple videos that I think are real that, you know, specifically the witnesses says, yeah, I don't really want this out there. I don't want the attention. I don't want people poking around my property. I don't want that kind of thing happening. Most of them aren't very good, but, I don't expect real Sasquatch, photographs to be very good, honestly, for the most part. But a couple of them are actually excellent. Not the kind of thing that you can count the eyelashes or something on, but there are photographs and videos that I suspect are real out there that are not in the public domain because the witnesses or the owners of the photographs themselves specifically don't want them out for a variety of reasons. Very often, a lot of these people who live in the places where you might have the opportunity to take a Sasquatch photograph, sometimes the most valuable thing they have is their reputation. So they don't want to ruin that. They don't want to be seen as the crazy Bigfoot person in town or the town drunk or whatever like that. Other people take a very protective stance for the Sasquatches and say, well, they've never hurt me. They've been here since my grandma was around or whatever. They had Bigfoots around. They talked about them too. And just because I have a picture doesn't mean I should spoil that for the Sasquatches. So there's a variety of reasons, probably as many reasons as there are witnesses of why they don't want these things out. And don't get me wrong, there's not hundreds and hundreds of pictures.
3: No.
5: To my knowledge, at least. I've heard stories. The ones that I've personally seen or have access to or anything like that, there's, I don't know, a dozen, maybe two dozen or so that I've heard stories of that are supposedly pretty good, but I haven't seen. So there aren't that many, but there's enough, and I've certainly seen enough, to absolutely debunk that idea that no one's ever got a picture of them. Or like, if they were real, where are all the pictures? People would have got pictures by now. Yeah, they are real. People have gotten pictures. Just because you don't know about them doesn't mean that they aren't out there, is the bottom line. So that's kind of where we're at.
3: I seem to recall, I don't know if it was like a trail cam or something, but it was like, it was some picture of like the back of an alleged Bigfoot, and it was like, I was blown away by this one. I was like, wow.
5: Oh, very, very clear, very, very close. Yeah, that turned out to be a costume for a movie that they were making at the time, and it got leaked out and misrepresented on accident. So that was a nefarious sort of thing at all, if we're talking about the same picture. That was just a miscommunication, maybe that's not the right term, but it wasn't a hoax. It was a mistake, is what that was.
3: Is that the same one that where there was another trail cam picture that looked like a Bigfoot like squatting down, and people claimed it had a baby, and other people thought it's an owl that just happened to fly by close to the camera? Is that the one you're talking about?
5: No, that's not the one I'm talking about. The one I'm talking about had like from the middle of the back up to the top of the head.
3: That might have been. I think that's the one I saw. Yeah.
5: Yeah. That one is just a mistake. I know the person who was involved in that. That person's, you know, not nefarious at all. Very kind-hearted person.
3: Well,
5: so,
3: that's just
5: but there are a lot of pareidolia pictures, which is what you're referring to, about a bird flying through and just happen to take the right shape. A lot of people see things because our human brains are wired to look for patterns and things we recognize. It's like looking at clouds and seeing a horse or something like that. People see these things in photographs all the time, and we call them blob squatches. We're like, yeah, I guess it could be, but it could be anything. So there's nothing we can do with it, so we're good at it.
3: Now, there is an alleged lost media, this supposed, if I recall correctly, I don't have it on top of my head, but it's like a video from a security camera outside some casino on a reservation of this big
5: poncho down in Oklahoma. I've never seen it. No, I've been to the reservation. I've been down at Concho. We did a thing down on Finding Bigfoot there. And there's some really interesting evidence and encounters and stuff down there, but I've never seen the video. And I through a friend of a friend sort of thing, I've heard, you know, someone who has seen it and stuff, but I've never seen it. They say they destroyed the tape. I hope they didn't. I hope that's a cover story, and maybe when Sasquatches are recognized as a real species of animal here in North America, they'll release it, but we'll see.
3: It's funny because it's kind of like the Capturing Bigfoot deal, because, you know, when you first read about the footage, like, allegedly people that saw it, like, half of them claim, oh my God, it's the best footage there's ever been. It's like, there's no question what this is.
4: And then later you hear from someone else who allegedly saw it, and they're kind of like, it's all right. It's kind of the shadows.
5: Yeah. Well, people get excited, you know. I mean, if I had a nickel for every time somebody said, "Oh, it's the best thing in the world," I'd have like 18 bucks, man. So I don't know. It's people get excited about stuff and they oversell things because they're excited. They exaggerate, thinking that it's going to be more convincing when it actually does the opposite. Yeah, people are odd. You know, I'll never understand people. You know, I mean, I'm not a huge fan. I'm kind of an introvert myself. You know, like, but don't get me wrong. Some of my favorite people are people, but not all of them. So.
4: Now, I got to ask you this because, you know, as a person who's watched every episode of Finding Bigfoot probably multiple times, it's interesting because when you watch the show, especially early on, you know, the producers very much portrayed you as a person who just believed everything was bullshit. And obviously, especially if you listen to your podcast, that is not the case at all. And one of the things that I was really fascinated by when I really started listening to your podcast was that you don't believe anything with the exception of Bigfoot. Like, you think the ghost hunting people are kind of wacky and you're not into the paranormal Bigfoot. Moneymaker was just on talking about orbs, and I don't think that you're a big orbs guy. It's just Bigfoot, correct?
5: Well, I mean, to be fair, I've had a couple things that I would describe as a ghost encounter, I suppose, you know, and there's something going on there. I'm just not the least bit interested in it.
4: Sure.
5: It's not something I'm chasing or interested. I don't want to learn more about that, but I do want to learn more about a North American primate. You know, I've seen a couple UFOs, but I don't really care about those either. They're cool, but so what? You know, I'd like to, you know, it doesn't matter. I'm infinitely fascinated with this idea of a Sasquatch in North America. So that is what I'm really focused on. But as far as paranormal Bigfoot stuff, I have, out of my 30-something years of doing this, I started Bigfooting in 1994, so what? Do the math. Of my 30-plus years of doing this, I have never once in all my field time encountered anything at all that would ever lead me to think that Sasquatches are anything else but a perfectly normal species of primate. So what am I to do with that? Am I supposed to throw away all of my own personal experiences in lieu of a story that somebody tells me? I don't think that's the case. I don't think that's solid logic. So I'm going to go, I'll take everybody's accounts into consideration, and when I see evidence of anything else besides what I'm finding, I'll take that into consideration too. But so far, it's just, as far as I can tell, a perfectly normal species of primate.
4: Now, I'm not a paranormal Bigfoot person at all, but I do want to ask you this as someone who has studied this for a long time. If you look at normal animals, many of them, this is not really like a magical thing, but like birds can navigate using magnetism, you know, and animals, there's some animals that have the ability to use infrasound. You know, there are animals that have special abilities that humans do not have. So looking at Bigfoot, from what you have determined over the years, what are some of the talents, so to speak, that you believe that Bigfoot possesses that aren't supernatural but are something that humans are not capable of doing, if that makes sense?
5: Well, I think that I'm very open to the idea, but not completely convinced that they have very good night vision. I err towards that because they tend towards nocturnalism. And I say that with some confidence based on statistical analysis of sighting reports. When you look at the sighting reports, about 60% of them are during the day and 40% at night. But let's just call that 50-50, just for the sake of math. So if half are at day, half are at night, how many people are out in those kinds of places at night versus the day? Not nearly as many, right? How far can those people see at night? Not nearly as far, right? That, you know, there's no math involved there, but you can see that suggests, that strongly indicates that they tend towards nocturnalism. So, to be nocturnal, you would think they may have some sort of night vision, but that's not necessarily the case either. I know one researcher out of Texas that thinks that they don't see as well at night as many people suspect. And also, we can point to a troop of Rwandan chimpanzees that was studied by the rangers in that particular park that actually changed their habits to be nocturnal in order to avoid the human civil war in the area.
4: Wow.
5: And they seem to get along just fine, even though they have no particular adaptation towards night vision. So I'm very open to them seeing well at night, but I think a lot of the things, oh, they're also primates, great apes of some sort, obviously. And so that means they're smarter than your average bear, right? But again, they're not rocket scientists. And you look at there's some evidence at least that suggests that their brain case is not actually all that large. Their skull seems to largely be used for chewing. Most of the features of the skull, the sagittal crest, the zygomatic arches on the side of the face, the deep-set jaw, all of those things indicate that their cranium is built for chewing, which wouldn't leave a lot of room for their brain. But being great apes of some sort, they're obviously very smart. But I think that a lot of what people misinterpret as a super high intelligence is actually just applied strength. That Sasquatches, they go to places with ease that humans find almost impossible to get into. They push through bramble bushes, for example, going up slopes as much as 70 degrees or more with no problem whatsoever, whereas a human would find that completely impossible to pass through. So I think that we're looking at something with great strength, high intelligence, and habits that they've adapted over the millennia to avoid us. And it's as simple as that.
4: We got about 30 seconds before the next break, but very quickly, a lot of people, they're like, oh, people see a Bigfoot, but it's really a bear walking on two legs. On the other side of the coin, do you get reports of Bigfoot that walk on all fours, and thus maybe people are mistaking Bigfoot for bears?
5: Yes, absolutely. I'm completely confident Sasquatches are real animals, and if people are mistaking bears for Sasquatches, then it must go the other way. In fact, I spoke to a guy that said, the weirdest thing, he didn't believe in Sasquatches. He said the weirdest thing he'd ever seen was a bear walking away from camp on two legs. I go, oh yeah, was it swinging its arms? He goes, yeah, swinging its arms like a human does. So yeah, bears can't do that. You should see, look at their anatomy, and I pointed out their shoulder structure and stuff, and he walked away very upset because he did not come into that conversation thinking Sasquatches were real, but he left with a very much more open and befuddled mind.
4: All right, stand by, everybody, back in a moment with more After Dark Radio, Sports Byline Broadcasting Network.

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3: 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And Cliff, we got about a minute left here. Let's get some plugs out for how people can find out more about you.
4: Yeah. Well, I guess the easiest way is to come on into the Bigfoot Museum, the North American Bigfoot Center. 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And of course, you can listen to my podcast that I do with Bobo, my colleague from the Finding Bigfoot TV show. Bobo is obviously an odd guy. He's a weirder guy than me, and I'm pretty odd myself. So we get into all sorts of things besides Bigfoot, which is why we call it Bigfoot and Beyond. But my focus is, of course, on these perfectly normal animals that are kind of boring at the end of the day. But Bobo turns it into a much more exciting conversation at times, I can guarantee you that. So Bigfoot and Beyond with Cliff and Bobo is the podcast. And, of course, NorthAmericanBigfootCenter.com if you want to learn about what I'm doing over here at the museum.
3: Are we ever going to get another reunion show?
4: I don't think so. You know what? I have a degree in guitar. I know about performance. And one of the rules is that you always leave them wanting more. And I think that's what our intent is here.
3: Well, that is true. And that is, in fact, what we did on this podcast, because we barely even got started here today. But an hour flies by. And Cliff, I want to thank you so much for doing the show here today. Everyone, check out the museum. I'm going to try and head out there this August. And everything else as well, Bigfoot and Beyond with Cliff and Bobo. And that's it, everybody. Thanks again for listening. We'll talk to you next time, After Dark Radio on the Sports Byline Broadcasting Network.

0: Thank you for that. Chris Porter standing by to come in studio. He's at the Punchline. He's got a show tonight. He had a show last night. He missed that one. Two tomorrow. Two on Saturday as well. You know, a lot of times, as I say, people say bad things about their teams and their cities, and it happens. And Quentin Moss came to the Raiders. He's like, damn, that's where careers go to die. I was like, wow, is that what people are saying? Damn, that hurts. But I saw a quote from Plaxico Burress yesterday, and I didn't hear him say it, but I read it, so I don't know if it's true or not. But he was talking to someone, and he compared the Jets playing for the Jets. Yes, of course, we remember him with the Giants winning the Super Bowl. But he compared the Jets to being in prison, y'all. He said, quote, they are both kind of similar, because when I walked into prison on my first day, I was like, damn, man, you a effing loser. And I had that same damn feeling every day I walked through the door with the Jets. That is not good. And that's messed up, too. And you know what else? What else, Frank? There are some teams that have that vibe. You know? I remember looking at colleges, and you just get on campus, and you just look around, and you're like, eh. You just see a frowny, ugly face or something, and you see a building. You just, you know, you get that feeling. Can you imagine being in the National Football League in the media center of the universe, New York City, and you, a team that won a Super Bowl, three, never won the AFC, but you walk in and every day you're like, man, you a loser. You do have to get people like that off of your team, though. If somebody is not, you don't need to be overjoyed, but you better be appreciative of the fact that you're making a lot of money playing a kid's game. Is it a kid's game? Maybe that's baseball. All right. 1-800-878-PLAY, TuneIn app, iHeartRadio, Stitcher app. We're getting the two-shot ready here, both webcams for Chris Porter, who will be coming in very, very soon. In fact, after this break. Come on back.
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1: All right, thank you.
0: I am so excited to be back on the Rick Peters Show.
1: All right, thank you for that triumph. And we're very excited.

0: I put a fancy R next to it because I'm angry. Yeah, it's the new special, number 6. It's a lot of dealing with becoming an age where you can start to look back and things are different. So it's a lot of reminiscing. It's a lot of stuff about buying CDs and all that stuff.
1: I think for me, it's hard to believe I'm 61 when I feel like I'm 29 still.
0: Yeah.
1: But when I see guys that are like 10 years younger than me who look like Santa, and I'm like, wait, I'm way older than you?
0: Oh,
1: like,
0: yeah.
1: Yeah, I don't. That's what freaks me out, because I paid a lot for this hairpiece, as you know.
0: Yeah, man, it's funny, especially when I do shows at home, like people come up to me after shows and be like, hey, man. And I won't recognize them. And I remember, and then their wives will have to be like, you went to high school with him. And I'll be like, that's you? Did you do all the meth? Like, what happened in the last 20 years?
1: All the meth.
0: You look like you, at the end of Indiana Jones 3, you chose poorly. and the night took your face away.
1: Wow.
0: But then I got a lot of people I went to high school with that look great.
1: Yeah.
0: I think,
1: Bobby Lee told me it was the genetic lottery.
0: Well, Bobby Lee's Korean, so that helps.
1: Rice stays nice.
0: Rice stays, but also it's like, yeah. Man, you live a career, you know, we're very fortunate, Bobby and I, that we live a career that makes us happy and sustains us. And,
1: right.
0: You know, I never am like, oh, I got to go to work. Right.
1: You know what, William Shatner, another name drop here, he told me last time I had him on, because he's over 90 now, and he came on and he sounded fantastic. And I'm like, William, I got to say, your voice is perfect. What do you do for that? And he said, I believe that if you're happy and you feel positive, the voice will follow. And I thought, that's not bad, actually.
0: Yeah. I mean, I think that's a lot of things. Your looks will follow, too.
1: And then he tried to bang a green chick.
0: A green chick.
1: Did you ever see Star Trek?
0: Oh, yeah, yeah.
1: Sorry. I'll let you do the
0: joke. I didn't know we were dipping into joke time. I was like, oh, did he get Me Too'd at All Forces Radio? What happened?
1: Sorry.
0: Yeah. No, I'm very lucky. Happiness allows. And, you know, and I do CrossFit 4 times a week if I can. So,
1: what does that entail, may I ask?
0: Just a lot of physiological terror. Now, there's usually some sort of Olympic lifting section, and then a workout that is pretty devastating.
1: Well, see, for me, I know, and I played college football in the 80s, and I always hated weightlifting, getting chalked up and spot me.
0: Yeah.
1: So I would just have dumbbells, and I would just do curls. And I'm like, is it over yet?
0: So you're just skinny leg, giant bicep guy?
1: No, I actually, when I played football, I didn't have an ounce of fat on me, but I was 6'2", 200. As, you know, girls say, I was big boned.
0: Yeah.
1: So I just thought, this won't help me. Because I play a skill position, like, I don't want to be all bound up.
0: Yeah.
1: You know what I mean? I don't know. Let's talk about me in the 80s. That's
0: okay,
1: what I want to do for the next hour.
0: Let's talk about cocaine. And...
1: And so you're from Shawnee, right?
0: Yeah, I grew up in Shawnee, yeah.
1: Now, Shawnee is, now that I'm going to show my whiteness, that's a tribe, right?
0: Yeah, almost everything in Kansas is named after a tribe that we made leave.
1: Right, because I know the Pawnee, so the Shawnee, but the Shawnee has, that's where this guy Keaton Wagler is from, who just was a lottery pick.
0: Oh, no kidding.
1: Yeah, he's a Shawnee guy.
0: Yeah, it's just a weird suburb of Kansas City. Mm-hmm. If you're into grocery stores and Targets, it's your place.
1: Applebee's?
0: Oh, yeah.
1: Chipotle.
0: The Applebee's that I went on my first date at just closed. It was open for like 40 years.
1: Wow.
0: Yeah, and then people just said, I've had enough of your fake restaurant.
1: Well, deep-fried apps, God bless America.
0: I mean, let's be honest. Applebee's is just McDonald's with a waiter. it's not a huge step up here, except I can get a mixed drink.
1: I just remember there's an Applebee's in Alameda, which is next to Oakland. It's where the Raiders have their facilities. And not many people know who I am, unless you love sports talk, right?
0: Yeah.
1: And I walked into the Applebee's in Alameda, this is like 15 years ago, and the bartender went, no way, Rick Tittle's in here, he's here. And the whole restaurant went, who? And I was like, shh, dude. Shh. He goes, beer's on me,

0: I'm like, that's really nice of you, but shh.
1: Yeah, yeah.
0: Everyone's like, am I supposed to know this guy? And I'm going, no, no.
1: Yeah, that's the worst, is when everyone's like, what should I know you from? You're like, obviously nothing, or you would know me.
0: I loved it when I saw you in SAC, when it was last year, and you and I, so I went into the green room and hung out with you for a sec. But when you were on stage, somebody was heckling you a little bit, and you said, looks easy, huh? Looks like I'm just talking. You know, this is an act, but I remember thinking that, you know, it looks like I'm just talking.
1: Yeah, man. A lot of it's funny. It's like, you know, if you're good at your job, you make it look easy, and people are like, oh, and stand-up comedy is one of those things where people are like, oh, you wanted to try that, blah, blah, blah. So you make it seem like it's pretty easy. And so when they get a moment, they'll yell something out, and it just lays there. And it's my favorite, because I'll just stop and let them suffer in it. And then go, look what you did. We were having a great time, and then you opened your stupid mouth.
0: We paid to see you, and yet, and I'm always amazed at guys who are so insecure that they'll take a date to a comedy club and then panic, being like, uh-oh, he's funnier than me. Yeah, he's supposed to be.
1: Yeah, it's my job.
0: Why are you, like, why are you nervous? Why aren't you laughing your ass off?
1: I had a guy, there was a time in San Antonio. I was doing my show, and it was a very small crowd because I'm white. And just in San Antonio, you're in the minority.
0: There's not a lot of big clubs in San Antonio.
1: No. Yeah. And for some reason, there's two comedy clubs in San Antonio, or at least there were at the time.
0: I don't even know what they are.
1: It was at the time, it was LOL and the other one.
0: Okay, yeah.
1: And so I'm at the show, and this guy's got his arm around his chick, and I'm doing my act, and I just notice every time I tell a punchline, he kind of whispers something into her ear. And I get it. He's not messing up the show at all, but I see it. And after a while, you see the girl start to get annoyed. And then towards the end, she's leaning as far away from him as she can. And he doesn't see it. And he keeps leaning over and whispering stuff into her ear. And I just saw her roll her eyes, and I stopped the show. And I go, hey, man. I go, you're not messing up the show. You're absolutely fine. But you're killing yourself. I'm like, I've noticed for the last 40 minutes, every time I say something funny, you feel the need to kind of add something to her, into her ear, to like justify that you're also funny. And he kind of nodded like that. I go, which is fine. I get that. But she's not into it.
0: Right.
1: I go, did you notice that she was at your shoulder and now she's as far away from you as she could possibly be? And she turns and looks at him and nods.
0: You called it.
1: And he was like, okay. And so I leave him alone. Go back into it. First joke. I see him, his head, like, he goes to do it. He can't stop himself. Joke two, gets a little further. Joke three, can't help himself, leans in, says something to her. She stands up and leaves.
0: Wow.
1: Leaves him there. I come out to the lobby. I go, where's your girl? He's like, she left.
0: Wow. That reminds me of when I was like 12, I was at an A's game with my family, and every time there was a foul ball, I went, I got it. And my mom was like, you got to stop saying that.
1: Yeah.
0: 17 foul balls later, I went, I got it. It was so hard not to say it, but I was 12. All right, let's go. This is more self-introspection on the other side. Chris Porter is at the punchline. Come back.

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0: cares about anything else when you've got Rick Tittle on the radio?
1: All right. Well, you have my scalp on YouTube. It's hard to get these cameras. It doesn't matter. You can see us on YouTube and Twitch. I say us because Chris Porter, the comedian, is in studio with me here in the San Francisco Sports Byline Studios. He's here because he's at the world-famous Punchline on Battery Street, punchlinecomedy.com for tickets. He has a show tonight. He has two tomorrow, two on Saturday as well. It's crazy, Chris, when you think about, because you've been coming in here over a decade, and you're more than 20 years into the comedy game now, right?
2: Yeah.
1: And you're like you're a young man, but you're a grizzled vet in your career.
2: Yeah, I guess so. I mean, I don't feel that way. I guess that's what happens when you start when you're 19.
1: Wow.
2: Yeah.
1: So when did the transition, I know I've asked you this before, but I forgot. When did the transition go from the crazy, curly, like Larry Fine hair with the big, huge sport coat to more relaxed who you really are?
2: Well, I mean, that's who I was at the time.
1: Okay.
2: I wanted to be a rock star, and I, you know, when I finally got enough money to make, to find bell bottoms and and get these jackets that I'd always pined for, it was like the prophecy fulfilling itself. Because I was traveling the country, listening, watching the Black Crowes and doing all that stuff.
1: Could you want to be a musician?
2: Yeah, and I still do that on the side.
1: Guitar?
2: Recreationally. Yeah, I got a cover band in Kansas City.
1: Nice. I know that Kid Rock's your buddy.
2: Kid Rock's my buddy. Mm-hmm. Let's back up. Bobby Ritchie is my buddy. When he becomes Kid Rock, I tend to leave.
1: Okay. All right. So, but that was you at the time. That was your true self. You were.
2: Yeah. And then I grew up and was like, okay, I'm kind of over this. And I'm 30 something. Maybe it's time to not dress like I want to be in the Allman Brothers. And so, yeah, I just eventually cut my hair because that didn't turn out the way I wanted it. And I thought it was going to grow into like a mane of curls, and it just grew out like this shrubbery. And so, yeah, and then you just grow up and you're like, okay, I don't need this hair. And then you're like, okay, I don't need these clothes. And then you just, you know, you grow up and you become a different person. Or not a different person, just.
1: Yeah, you maybe put away some, I don't want to say childish things, but you just sort of get a different perspective on it.
2: Yeah, and you also want to show yourself in a different light. I didn't want to show myself as a guy that maybe sold weed. And I wanted to project myself as someone that was successful and, you know, like that.
1: But still, and I know, I don't want to say it haunted you, but for years people are like, do Taco Bell.
2: Right? Oh, yeah. And for a long time, I that would upset me, and now I think it's the greatest compliment in the world.
1: Cool.
2: It's like, oh, these people still know these bits. Mm-hmm. And, you know, I'll still do Rape Nudge at the end of the show sometimes, and, you know, you start the joke, and you watch people in the audience high-five each other, like, he's doing it.
1: But that's the dichotomy. When we go to see a band that we love, and they go, here's stuff from our new album, boo.
2: Yeah.
1: But comedian, hey, here are these jokes from my special 2 years ago. We already heard these.
2: Yeah, well, it's a weird, they want to hear one or two.
1: The classics.
2: They want to hear like one bit. But yeah, if you show up and you do your last special start to finish, yeah, they're going to be upset. And they have every right to be because they've already seen all this. But yeah, I do have a lot of musician friends where I'm like, we have the exact opposite problems.
1: Right. Well, and there's some guy, and I don't blame them because is it Kevin Farley, Chris Farley's brother?
2: Yeah.
1: So I've seen him many times open for Spade. I've seen him at the Strip in New York. And the same 12 minutes, decades, it's the same 12 minutes. And he's not doing an hour. And I thought, why not? It works and he kills.
2: Yeah.
1: Why change it? All right?
2: Yeah. Because eventually people see it.
1: Well, comedy nerds like me see it.
2: Yeah.
1: But there's another comedian, I won't say his name on the air, who I love, and I know it's going to be at least 75% of the stuff I've seen for years.
2: Yeah.
1: But there'll be about 20, and I'm always like thinking, oh, this is new. But I love it so much that I keep going.
2: Yeah.
1: Yeah.
2: And I also think, look, when it comes to music and they say, hey, we're going to play the new stuff, if the new stuff's good.
1: If it's good, yeah.
2: Then we want to hear it.
1: Right.
2: But if it's just something you made so you could go on tour again, you can leave that at home.
1: I remember I was interviewing the guy from One Republic, the lead singer. And for his hit, and he goes, "We have this new song that's going to be big." And I'm thinking, "Oh, the new song." But it was the Counting Stars. It was the official song of Major League Baseball that year. It's like, so you're right. I shouldn't, like, shun the new stuff. You never know.
2: Yeah, but also, like, I went to see the Doobie Brothers a couple years ago, and it was too much new stuff.
1: Yeah, you
2: it was like, you're the Doobie Brothers.
1: Yeah.
2: If I don't hear Blackwater real quick,
1: yeah,
2: I'm going to be real upset about this.
1: That's what I don't like about some cover bands who are so into the group that they do self-indulgent deep cuts.
2: Yeah.
1: And I'm like, we're all here for the hits. If you want to do a deep cut, great, but you better be another hit right after.
2: Yes.
1: Yeah.
2: Yeah. Like, I went and saw Hall & Oates at the Borgata years ago, and it was an older crowd, and no one stood up for the entire show. It was just everyone sat down. And then at one point, they're like, we're going to play this song we haven't played in 20 years. And they start playing it, and this old man, two rows in front of me, you could tell it was like his song. He could not believe they were playing it live. He claps his hand and he stands up and he's dancing along. His wife's jabbing him in the side. This lady behind him, who doesn't even know him, is also shoving her hand in his back going, sit down, sit down. And he turn, and I'm behind her going, keep going, stand. And they're looking at me. I go, let him have fun, it's a concert. And he turns around and looks at them and he goes, I'm not sitting down. And for 3.5 minutes, this guy had the time of his life. And then as soon as the song was over, he stared everyone down and sat back down. And the rest of the show was fine.
1: Wow, that's you in 30 years.
2: Oh, yeah, absolutely. Yeah. Oh, no, I did that at a Black Crowes concert like 15 years ago. They sat me up front. And, of course, I'm standing right up dancing. These old people behind me are like, will you sit down? I go, no. I mean, this is a concert.
1: Right.
2: I drove 4 hours to be here.
1: Right. If we're at a basketball game,
2: absolutely.
1: I guess I'm blacking out your view.
2: And then they had a cop come over, and he was like, will you sit down? I go, no, I don't have to. It's a concert. And he goes, well, then will you just go stand over there for me? I was like, yeah, that's fine.
1: That's cool. Well, at least you're reasonable.
2: Yeah.
1: I had Thomas Dolby, you know who he is? She Blinded Me with Science. That's
2: Yeah.
1: So he was on my show a couple of weeks ago, and then last week or 2 weeks or whatever, they have this concert at the Castro. It was all 80s bands.
2: Yeah.
1: And so he, you know, he left me a ticket, so I checked it out. And so it's like, it's Tommy Two Tone. We just want to hear 8675309.
2: Yeah.
1: So they would, everybody got three songs, and it was on rails. It was really well done. And everybody got to do their one hit, and then Flock of Seagulls did their two hits, you know, yeah. Iran, the national anthem of Iran. And so, cool. And then Thomas Dolby is the last one, and we're waiting for She Blinded Me with Science. And he starts doing this, like, explorative, like, African music, and then he did, like, a jazz exploration. And five songs in, I left, because it was, like, 10:45 on a school night, and I'm like, I give up. So to him, he's like, well, I want to do my music. And I thought, if I was going to a Thomas Dolby concert, I would be a little pissed that you're doing this, but it's your show.
2: Yeah.
1: Everyone in here, I'm the young guy at this show. I was called Whippersnapper. This is all music for you. It's not for us. Like, as you know, read the room.
2: Yeah.
1: Right? Yeah. I don't know. I just was saying, and thanks for the ticket, Thomas. He's a lovely guy on the show. But it's just like, do you really think we came here to hear a jazz exploration?
2: Oh, absolutely. Yeah, that's the thing. Or the guy from Jethro Tull was doing like a Jethro Tull opera. And, you know, my parents went, but they knew what it was.
1: Right.
2: They had read the article. But people don't read. They just see a headline and they just react. So they just see Jethro Tull, don't read any of the other words.
1: Right.
2: And they show up and there's no, you know, they play half a Aqualung in Act One, and, you know, and people are streaming out. It's like, this really isn't on him, because he told you what this was going to be. But you're absolutely right. If I show up to a Black Crowes show and they're like, hey, this is our jazz odyssey, yeah, you're going to be upset.
1: When I was, we have about a minute here before the break, but when I was in high school, I really liked The Doors and Jim Morrison, the Lizard King, and my dad, when he was in the Navy in Hawaii, he was an officer, and Admiral Morrison was on the staff, and I was like, whoa, and he lived in Alameda for a while, another shot at Alameda. I went to see his grave at the Père Lachaise in Paris, and so then I was in college. Jim Morrison's brother-in-law is going to give a talk and a tell-all. I was like, whoa, I got to see what this inside story is. So I paid, whatever, $10. This guy comes out, and he goes, hello, is everyone all right? I married Jim Morrison's sister after he died. And I'm like, what?
2: That doesn't count.
1: What am I? Because so I heard one story where I'm like, dude, you're traveling around to colleges in the U.S.
2: Yeah. Come see a guy who knew a guy who knew Jim Morrison.
1: I married his sister after he died. And he wasn't just a lovely English accent. It was an annoying one like this. And on that note, we'll go to a commercial break. Chris Porter is in studio. Come on back. She's ready.

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4: If we're handing out insults for being fat, let's have a go at him. Look at him. Why? And he's got glasses. Let's call four eyes as well. Why don't we call him Fatty Toad Boy?
5: One, two.

0: Don't be getting your granny panties all in a bunch. We got Rick Tittle up in here.
1: All right, with Chris Porter, nice enough to hang around, our good buddy. He is a stand-up comedian. He's hilarious. I can attest to that in person. I want to make sure I check him out and his run here at the Punchline. He had a show last night. He has one tonight. He has two tomorrow. He has two on Saturday as well. PunchlineComedy.com. For tickets, Chris Porter is also a huge Kansas City fan.
2: Yeah.
1: Of the Royals and the Chiefs.
2: Yeah.
1: And I knew you when all you had was the Brett Saberhagen 85 Royals. And since then, you've got Royals World Series winners. You've got Chief multiple World Series. So
2: multiple Super Bowl.
1: A Super Bowl, okay. But now, are we in a little bit of a dip? Let's start with the with things at the K right now with the Royals. How, I mean, what's going on with the...
2: This year was very disappointing. We all had a lot of hope, especially since last year seemed to be like, oh, that was our dip. You know, 24, we get to the divisional. We lose to the Yankees. We were far outmatched. And then this year, I don't... You know, I... Look, I'm of the opinion that we need to clean house in the upper, in the management section. I think we have some really good talent. A good core with Caglione, Pascantino, mm-hmm. Witt,
1: yeah.
2: Even Garcia, and some great pitching. And it's just, we're about to set a record for highest ERA and most blown saves in the ninth inning. I think it's 20. Our current ninth inning ERA is 20.5.
1: Mm-hmm.
2: We have 108 blown saves.
1: Wow.
2: How
1: about Salvi passing Brett, all-time home run hitter, and he's still a vestige of those glory years.
2: Yeah, and he's great, and he's such a great ambassador for the team. I feel like he's going to have a statue. He's going to have his number out there.
1: Mm-hmm.
2: But yeah, it sucks. I think we need to get rid of Q. I think you need to clean house completely in the coaching section and, you know, find a man. You know, Q is very like, hey, man, whatever happens, happens. And we need somebody that's like, no, you need more of an Aaron Boone, I feel like. Someone that's like, we're going to go out there, we're going to set this place on fire. No one's going to beat us. And that's what you need, especially with these young kids. Or at least some middle point between those two thought processes.
1: Mm-hmm.
2: And then the Chiefs, you know, last year sucked. But I think we bounce back this year. I think we'll be fine.
1: It's funny because when I was growing up, when you talked about the Royals, Q was Quisenberry, the relief pitcher. So you're not a fan of the manager right now?
2: I was for a long time. And but, you know, if you own a company and you put together a great team and they're not producing, who gets fired? The manager.
1: So Patrick Mahomes, the ACL, questionable for week one, we're still hearing, or what are you hearing?
2: He wants to. I hope he takes his time. I was very fortunate we sat behind him in at opening day.
1: Oh, I was going to say at the Kelsey wedding.
2: we got to our seats, and he's right in front of us.
1: Uh-huh. And he's part owner.
2: Very small part.
1: Yeah.
2: One of my close friends is also part owner.
1: Uh-huh.
2: And if you ask him how much he owns, he goes, well, more than Mahomes. So,
1: well, I know a friend who once tried to buy a quarter of 1% of a Major League Baseball team for $4 million. That was a quarter of 1%. And I go, what does that get you? And he goes, it gets me a luxury box.
2: Yeah.
1: Is what it does.
2: Yeah.
1: So I can only imagine.
2: Gets you 30% off merch.
1: And this was 20 years ago, so I can't even imagine how much it cost.
2: Oh, yeah. I wouldn't
1: billions.
2: Want to know.
1: My buddy,
2: the owner, he, whenever we go to the gift shop, he's like, just give me what you need.
1: Nice.
2: And then I got to pay him whatever it is.
1: That's nice. Well, it's like whenever a bartender goes, it's all free. You leave a $20 tip and you go, actually, I think if I had just paid for it. But you're like, it's all cool, right?
2: Yeah.
1: I'm parting with the same amount of cash and everybody feels good.
2: Plus, I'd rather give you $20
1: exactly.
2: than give, you know, Capital Grill $18.
1: Big Pharma, yeah. So the backup plan now is Justin Fields?
2: It's not bad.
1: Oh, you like him?
2: Yeah, as a backup?
1: Okay.
2: Yeah, I wouldn't want him to start,
1: right.
2: But Mahomes goes to, I mean, he did stuff in Chicago. He didn't have a great team.
1: Right.
2: So I think he's way better than Chase Daniel.
1: What about Nussmeier, the kid?
2: I don't know. Is he the one we drafted?
1: He's the big strapping kid out of LSU.
2: I don't know anything about him.
1: Okay.
2: I knew we drafted a quarterback, and I was.
1: There were some people who thought that he would be the number one overall pick, and he kind of went down. But there are a lot of people like, oh, Kansas City got a steal, because obviously Mahomes and Fields use their feet a lot. This guy's more of a drop back Elvis Gerbach type of guy.
2: Okay. Well, let's not bring up old names like that. Woof. That guy broke my heart so many times. How many times can you lose to the Colts 10-7 in round one?
1: You know, it's funny. I was talking the other day about how Al Davis got in an argument with Marcus Allen, and then Joe Montana was pissed because of Steve Young, and then they both went to the Chiefs, and the Bay Area was like, what's going on? Those are our favorite guys.
2: Oh, there was 10 years where we were the San Francisco quarterback graveyard.
1: Steve Bono. Mack Kavanaugh.
2: Yeah, there's another one in there.
1: Not Jeff Garcia.
2: No,
1: he wasn't there.
2: But it was around the Bono years.
1: Okay.
2: But yeah, it was Montana.
1: Oh, Steve DeBerg.
2: Yeah. Oh, that was way before Montana.
3: Alex Smith too.
1: Alex Smith, there he is,
2: dude. Steve DeBerg's like the guy that I always reference when people are like, They're like, oh, you're a bandwagon Chiefs fan. I'm like, I rooted for Steve DeBerg.
1: You know what Bill Walsh said about him? It's one of the meanest quotes ever. He said, Steve DeBerg is just good enough to lose you the game. That's brutal.
2: I'll never forget, Steve DeBerg went down right before the playoffs, and we had Mark Vlasic.
1: Oh, the pick man. Yeah.
2: And then years later, I would be playing in a Turkey Bowl, and my buddy knew Mark Vlasic, and he played quarterback for our team. And it was basically just an elementary school game with adults. But I remember one time I was coming across the middle, and he was getting ready to get sacked, and he just threw it as just real quick, and he put that ball on my chest. It left a little mark. I'd have never played in the pros.
1: It's funny because I remember as a kid. This was when John Gruden's first year with the Raiders. It didn't go well. But the last game of the season, they could knock the Chiefs out if they wanted Arrowhead. And we never wanted Arrowhead.
2: Yeah.
1: But Gunther Cunningham was the head coach.
2: Oh, that was
1: bad. There was an extra roster spot for a guy named John Baker, a barefoot kicker.
2: Oh, really?
1: And he kicked it out of bounds when they were just trying to kill the clock. And then Joe Nedney hit a field goal and knocked the Chiefs out of the playoffs. And Gunther got fired. But then they said, well, you can come back as defensive coordinator if you want.
2: Well, yeah, because that's what he was before.
1: Right.
2: Yeah.
1: You can come back and do that again. And instead of being going, well, I don't do that anymore, he was like, okay.
2: Yeah. I think some guys, especially on the defensive side, are like, yeah, man, I can't do this. I don't know anything about offense.
1: Good job catching that.
2: Yeah, I'm pretty great. I don't know anything about offense.
1: Right.
2: And so I think at some point you go, yeah, no, I can't. I think there's been a few coaches that have done that throughout the years.
1: Those Carl Peterson years, and then was it Crennel when that guy killed himself in the parking lot?
2: Yeah.
1: God, that was.
2: There were some rough Chiefs years there for a while.
1: Yeah.
2: And it was just bad. And then number 15 showed up.
1: Isn't it funny to see the video now of people like, I'm turning in my season tickets. You drafted Patrick Mahomes. You guys are a joke. This is why we'll never be good. It's funny.
2: Oh, I don't remember that.
1: Oh, people find them online.
2: Oh, yeah, I'm sure.
1: There's always a hater.
2: Oh, yeah. No, yeah. I've been spending most of the morning. I used to not deal with internet comments, but now I'm just bored and petty.
1: Right, right.
2: And so now I just dive in head first. And so, yeah, I've been spending most of the morning just ripping people on Instagram.
1: Rachel Feinstein told me, she said there was a guy named Waffle Licker 69. And he would say, you're ugly, you're not funny, you should quit. And she'd go, he's right. It would, like, kill her. Even she'd get 100 good ones. But she'd, like, what did Waffle Licker 69 have to say? That's funny.
2: Oh,
1: and we're all people. And, look, we all, I mean, even I. But you'll get a thing like, how did Rick ever get on the radio? He sucks. You just laugh it off, but that's not as nice as saying, hey, you're my favorite guy, whatever. I mean, we're all people.
2: Yeah, and most of the time, like, someone will say something mean, and you'll check them on it. You'll be like, hey, blah, blah, blah, blah, blah. And they'll be like, oh, man, I'm sorry. I was just kidding. I didn't know you saw this. And this guy, first off, If you're a comic, never make fun of the Marvel Universe. I've learned that this week because, man, do nerds not have a sense of humor.
1: Wow.
2: And I've all these dudes are just like, how dare you? And I'm like, I don't think I'm the problem here. But this dude typed, does anyone think this ish, except he said it, is funny? And initially I just said, yep. And then I was like, I wonder what this dude does. And so I clicked on his website, and he's a DJ. And I'm like, I don't like it when creatives are internet trolls. Because it's like, you know what it's like to make something and put it out there. And it's hard. Mm-hmm. And for you, a creative, to do that, I'm like, all right. So then I got on one of his videos with 20 views. And I was like, does anyone think this ish is any good? And I put like a little winky smiley face on it. And then he goes, let it go, loser. And I just went, I'm not the guy that's on the internet as a creative making fun of other creatives' stuff. Yeah. I go, I'm not the loser in this situation. Just know that.
1: You know what? And on that note, we'll take a quick break. We'll come back and we'll close it out.
2: America.
1: We are. This show's called The Creatives. Come on back.

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3: 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We will stand here, this moment, together, and we will start today.
4: Responsible.
5: 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You cannot

0: Tittle's got a black belt in keeping it real.
1: All right. My thanks to Chris Porter, who spent the whole hour with us again. He's at the Punchline. He's got a show tonight, two tomorrow, two on Saturday as well. Chris also is a guy who's been coming here over 10 years, and Chris was the first guy to come in studio when the pandemic was still in the air. I always appreciate that about you.
2: Oh, yeah.
1: Because most people are like, I'm not going in that room with no ventilation. Yeah. You're like, ah.
2: I'm from the Midwest. I was living in L.A. when it all went down, so I abided by all the rules and everything. Mm-hmm. But at the end of it, and that's what was weird about that time, was like living in L.A. and you'd fly to these gigs in the Midwest where COVID apparently didn't exist at all.
1: Didn't you say something at Christmas where you spread it or someone gave it to
2: you? Oh, yeah, I gave it to everybody.
1: Okay.
2: I got COVID in Nashville from one of the members of a classic rock band that I won't mention. And went home, and actually Bobby, Kid Rock, texts me. He goes, hey, so-and-so just popped positive for COVID. You should know. Mm-hmm. And I was like, and I'm sitting in a room with my family where I'd been since that party, and I was just like, I'm not even going to tell them. I'm like, it's because at this point it's either happened
1: or it's
2: not going to happen. And then like, we all leave town, we all get COVID, and I'm like, yeah, that's on me.
1: Oh, wow.
2: I'm like, but if it's any consolation, it's Rockstar COVID.
1: By the way, I was kind of surprised, since, you know, Chicago didn't even get the World Cup, that Arrowhead not only got the World Cup, but they got two elimination games.
2: Yeah. I think a lot of it had to do with who got them in 94.
1: Right.
2: And I think Chicago did, so they tried to go to other places.
1: And England was based in Kansas City, two other teams.
2: England,
1: as well.
2: Argentina, I think the Netherlands, and then a weird one.
1: The Curacao.
2: Yeah, something like that. And everyone, I'll tell you what, Kansas City killed it. Everyone loved Kansas City.
1: Yeah.
2: The fans, all the articles, we were like number two to like New England as far as like fan experience.
1: Mm-hmm.
2: But also like Kansas City's like, and I've noticed this being back there, it's just the perfect size city. There's no traffic. There's no...
1: Wait, what? There's no traffic?
2: Buddy, I got caught in rush hour traffic, quote unquote, and it added 9 minutes to my trip.
1: Wow. Because even like Austin and Nashville are choked now.
2: No, there's nothing.
1: Wow.
2: And when I see people mad in Kansas City about traffic, I just laugh. I'm like, you have no... Just leave town for a weekend and go somewhere.
1: So if I go to the K, what is it, the Power and Light District? Is that
2: Power and Light District's downtown.
1: Okay.
2: Yeah.
1: So how long a drive would that be?
2: If you go early enough, it would be 20 minutes.
1: Wow.
2: Now, if you get caught in...
1: 29 minutes.
2: Yeah, if you get caught in game traffic, it might be a little bit longer. But, yeah.
1: All right. So, we got 15 seconds. What are people in store for tonight and tomorrow and Saturday?
2: It's going to be a great show. I got a bunch of new material. If you saw Middle Rage, I have, like, one bit that I still do from that. But other than that, it's all new stuff, mainly about just being my age and moving home. And it's a good time. Everyone's been very complimentary.
1: Well, listen, we love it when you come in. Thanks so much, buddy.
2: Thank you, brother.
1: All right, and we'll see you at the Punchline. I'm Rick Tittle, and also tomorrow, 9 a.m. Pacific time.

0: President Donald Trump says he may withdraw and delay Acting Attorney General Todd Blanche's nomination to avoid conceding to demands by Republican Senators John Cornyn and Tom Tillis until after they leave their posts next year. Cornyn and Tillis say they won't back Blanche's nomination without additional assurances in writing about a legal settlement, which included a deal to drop tax claims against the president and a now-scrapped plan to create an almost $1.8 billion anti-weaponization fund. Just one Republican holdout on the Senate Judiciary Committee could sink Blanche's chances for confirmation. I'm Lisa Dwyer.
1: A vote on Todd Blanche's nomination to become Attorney General has been postponed in the Senate Judiciary Committee. Texas Republican John Cornyn says the Justice Department has not adequately addressed in writing his concerns about the federal settlement that gives President Trump and members of his family protection from tax audits. Without Cornyn's vote, Blanche's nomination can't move out of the Senate Judiciary Committee to a floor vote. President Trump says he hasn't heard there is a problem.
2: All I can say is Todd Blanche is outstanding, and I thought it was pretty routine because he's so good. You just wouldn't find a better person. So I don't know. Maybe John Cornyn's upset with me because I didn't endorse him.
1: Ed Donahue, Washington.
3: The Senate Health, Education, Labor, and Pensions Committee voted 13-10 to advance the nomination of Erica Schwartz, President Donald Trump's pick to lead the Centers for Disease Control and Prevention. Schwartz secured a key vote from the committee's chair, Bill Cassidy of Louisiana, who said Thursday morning that he was confident she would defend science. Schwartz also got a rare Democratic vote for Health Department nominee from Virginia's Tim Kaine, who said earlier this week that he felt the CDC needed a Senate-confirmed leader given outbreaks of measles and other diseases in the U.S. and around the world. Bernie Bennett, Washington.
4: The panel voting 12-11 along party lines in favor of the president's pick, Keith Sonderling. He's been in charge of the Labor Department on an interim basis since the last labor secretary stepped down. Sonderling also worked at the Department of Labor during President Trump's first term in office.
5: The whole idea of these gain-of-function studies that were going on, the Obama administration banned them. And from what I've been able to piece together from what various people have said is that Fauci wanted to continue the gain-of-function research. The Obama administration shut it down. And apparently, during either the transition into Trump or the early days of Trump, when we're all trying to figure out what's going on, it was turned back on. It was not turned back on by the National Security Council. I would have known about that. Can you imagine President Trump, you know, who's a germaphobe anyway, and had real doubts about China and about any research money, American money going anywhere overseas, he would have gone ballistic if he knew about it. So it was apparently turned back on somehow by somebody during the early days of the Trump administration. And I always wondered about who did it, you know, where's that email hiding that somebody said, okay, it's all right to resume gain-of-function research, we're just not going to resume it in the United States, we're going to resume in China.
6: Seattle Police Chief Sean Barnes tells the Seattle Times his future as chief is up to the mayor amid public criticism and confusing communications after a shootout at a crowded food festival. Mayor Katie Wilson announced that Barnes had resigned and that she was appointing Andre Sales as interim chief, but Barnes' supporters say Wilson actually asked him to resign and he declined. Several black community organizations held a rally Thursday to try and save Barnes' job, saying he had helped improve relations between the police and the community. Wilson's office says they will hold a City Hall press conference at 11 a.m. Pacific on Friday to introduce Chief Sales and talk about the process for a permanent chief. I'm Jennifer King.
0: Powerful earthquake Tuesday killed at least 25 people. Ayako Sudo, who is in her 70s, lives in a wooden house and was left without running water or electricity. She is now sleeping with her husband in their car as they fear aftershocks. More than 9,000 people are staying in roughly 400 shelters where power sources are being added to provide air conditioning amid concerns over growing illness. I'm Lisa Dwyer.
7: The U.S. military has said it has completed what it described as a heavy wave of strikes against Iran. Iran responded by striking a Chinese firm's building in northern Kuwait. U.S. Central Command released footage on Thursday of planes taking off from the flight deck of an aircraft carrier and aerial footage of targets on the ground being hit by airstrikes. U.S. Central Command says the attacks on Iran targeted Iran's Revolutionary Guard Corps. The latest U.S. barrage on Iran comes after the U.S. partnered with Saudi Arabia to strike Iranian-backed militias in neighboring Iraq, killing at least 26 people. I'm Karen Shamas. French authorities are allowing 84,000 evacuees from a massive wildfire in southwestern France to return home. While firefighters remain fully mobilized, the announcement on Thursday marks a positive turn in the battle against the blaze. The huge wildfire has burned an area four times the size of Paris. Over 220,000 people had been forced to flee. Higher humidity and cooler temperatures have raised hopes for relief. The fires are part of a series of blazes affecting southern Europe, including Spain, Greece, and Turkey. I'm Karen Shamas. Over a dozen elephants have died within a month in Kenya after eating cyanide-contaminated tomatoes, according to wildlife authorities. 15 elephants in southern Kenya from Amboseli National Park died after eating the tomatoes from nearby farms. Authorities did not specify who might be responsible for the contamination. However, in the past, farmers have been suspected of poisoning elephants to protect their crops. The park in southern Kenya borders an area where farming and the raising of livestock are prevalent. The Kenyan Wildlife Service warns that the contamination could affect local livestock grazing in the area. I'm Karen Chemas.
8: Record low levels on the Danube are impacting tourism and industry. The river flows through 10 countries and has receded to unprecedented lows, exposing rocks and old shipwrecks. River cruise ships are docking upriver and sightseeing cruises have been canceled. The drought has also affected Hungary and Romania's nuclear power cruises have been canceled. The drought has also affected Hungary and Romania's nuclear power plant operations, exposed a World War II

0: From two mummified individuals in South America, dating them back to the 16th century. Jason Walker reporting.
1: President Trump announced the Freedom Haulers Initiative, focused on commercial driver's license and highway safety.
2: We've already removed more than 24,000 non-English speakers from behind the wheel. We've also forced states to cancel more than 28,000 commercial driver's licenses. Today, we're also taking action to replace these unqualified migrant truck drivers with American veterans.
1: Officials say the goal is to raise safety standards on American highways and prioritize qualified drivers. Willie Nelson, Los Angeles.
3: A set of stolen Civil War-era cannonballs was discovered in a passenger's suitcase during a routine security screening at an Alabama airport. The Federal Transportation Security Administration said the relics were discovered at Gulf Shores International Airport on July 18th. A TSA agent opened the luggage and found five small cannonballs wrapped in paper towels. TSA says the cannonballs were inactive. Police determined they were stolen from Fort Morgan in Gulf Shores and dated to the American Civil War. Keith Peters reporting.
4: FIFA and its president Gianni Infantino want to create a subsidiary running its events and competitions, including the crown jewel, the Men's World Cup, a $20 billion operation that will be 20% owned by private investors. Anchor Investor, a New York investment firm created by Joshua Kushner, the younger brother of U.S. President Donald Trump's son-in-law, Jared Kushner. Another close tie between FIFA, Infantino, and the wider Trump world. Infantino has written to the 211, setting a deadline of September the 19th to accept a one-time only offer of $20 million for each to invest.

0: Hello, I'm Jerry Stewart, and this is One Moment in America. There are so many amazing stories about brave Americans in battle, but did you hear the story of the cavalry that went into battle with no horses? I'll tell you that story after this important message.
1: Hello, Kelly Stewart here for Liberty Village. 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
0: In 1898, when America went to war with Spain, a young man by the name of Theodore Roosevelt had quite a reputation for being a frontiersman, ready for any task. So he asked permission to form a small army of a special cavalry force to help fight that war. He put together an all-volunteer group of 1,000 horsemen who came to be known as Rough Riders. They were ready to fight, but when they were shipped to battle, their horses were left behind. A cavalry with no horses? Did they quit? No. They fought on foot up San Juan Hill and won that battle. Wow. I'm Jerry Stewart, and that was One Moment in America.

0: With SRN News, I'm Jason Walker. Authorities in Japan say the death toll from the earthquake earlier in the week has now reached 34. Dozens of people have been hurt and many more are still missing. 18 people have died while attempting to reach Spanish exclave of Ceuta as Spain dispatched military troops to reinforce the border with Morocco. Things looking rough in Canada. Flight attendants at WestJet, the country's second largest airline, have threatened to strike over unpaid work. It involves more than 4,500 employees. Cyber attacks targeting 30 water systems in Minnesota this week. The source of the attacks being investigated, but they came amid warnings that Iranian hackers have been focusing on those systems. Officials say the water is safe. SRN News.
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0: With the Wall Street Business Report, I'm Bill Alexander. The U.S. economy expanded at a sluggish 1.5% pace from April through June as rising imports weighed on growth, yet consumers continued to spend at a time when Americans are frustrated about the high cost of living ahead of the midterm elections. U.S. filings for jobless aid in the week ending July 25th rose by 9,000 to 197,000, according to the Labor Department. The benchmark 30-year fixed-rate mortgage rate rose to 6.66% from 6.58% last week, and that's according to mortgage buyer Freddie Mac. The Bank of England kept its key interest rate on hold for the fifth time this year after a bigger-than-expected drop in the inflation rate last month gave policymakers breathing space to assess the fallout from renewed fighting in Iran. The bank's Monetary Policy Committee voted to keep the rate at 3.75%, and that's in line with the expectations of most economists. For the Wall Street Business Report, I'm Bill Alexander in Washington.
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2: Have you noticed how many Muslims are running for Congress and other offices in November? It should concern us. As Abe Greenwald notes in Commentary Magazine, after 9/11, our leadership concluded the problem was not radical Islam, but terrorism, and we created Homeland Security and other government agencies to combat it. But as Greenwald writes, what virtually no one expected was for Islamists to exploit American freedom, simply to work their way up the political ladder. Many warned of creeping Sharia in those days, but none warned of creeping democracy. Greenwald says he doesn't think Islamists themselves believe that was a plausible way forward in the first decade of this century. Greenwald says the Islamists are using our democracy to insert themselves into offices. Some, like Zoran Mamdani, are already in, as are a few members of Congress. This is dangerous stuff. The media won't report it because they too are afraid of being called Islamophobes. I encourage you to read Greenwald's article. Google Abe Greenwald, Daily Letter, July 29. I'm Cal Thomas.
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0: Having a baby is supposed to be a time of excitement and joy. But what happens when something goes wrong and you suffer the devastation of a miscarriage? Author Adriel Booker and her husband have survived the heartache of 4 miscarriages. After the birth of 2 boys, they suffered 3 consecutive miscarriages. Then, after the birth of a 3rd son, they sadly had another miscarriage a couple of years later. Adriel counsels those who have suffered a miscarriage that grief brings a wide mix of emotions, from shock and confusion to sadness and anger. And don't be surprised if you feel normal one day and filled with sorrow the next. You probably won't move smoothly from one stage of grief to another. It's often circular, random, and messy. Adriel also says that while everyone grieves in their own way, there's one universal truth you can count on. There are no shortcuts. You can't resolve grief by avoiding it or going around it. Sooner or later, you have to walk a straight line right through the middle. And boy, it's tough. It takes courage and a community of support to help you get through heartache. 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You've both suffered a terrible loss, so be careful that you don't direct your anger toward each other. Be a soft place for each other to fall into. With time, you'll grow stronger and move forward as a couple together. For more to help you thrive, visit FocusOnTheFamily.com. I'm Jim Daly.
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2: When I was feeling the stress of too much credit card debt, I looked at 2 different options, debt settlement and debt management. They may sound the same, but guess what? They're not. 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
1: Breaking news this hour from Town Hall. I'm Rick Thomason. President Trump's International Board of Peace announcing a deal that would see Hamas disarm and Israel pull its forces out of Gaza.
2: The BBC has obtained the text of the four-page roadmap, which sets out a phased process linking Hamas's disarmament to a gradual Israeli military withdrawal and the deployment of a new Palestinian transitional authority backed by an international stabilization force, with neither Hamas nor Israel moving to the next phase until the other has fulfilled its commitments. Smaller groups in Gaza would disarm first before Hamas begins dismantling what they described as its state-like military infrastructure of tunnels, weapons depots, and production facilities. Israel has not yet commented.
1: The BBC's Shaima Halil. An investigation underway following this week's cyber attacks targeting more than 30 water utilities in Minnesota. The FBI issued an advisory last week warning that Iranian hackers have been looking at water and wastewater systems. There have been no reports of any negative impact on water quality in those Minnesota communities affected. President Trump says this is a serious problem.
3: Last year alone, illegal aliens with commercial driver's licenses caused at least 30 deaths and many, many very seriously injured. As president, I made it our official policy to enforce English language requirements for truck drivers and support American truckers on American roadways.
1: Incentives being offered to encourage American military veterans who drove large military vehicles to consider a career in trucking. The president may withdraw the attorney general nomination of Todd Blanche till after the midterm elections. Strong earnings reports from American tech giants, including Apple, have sent overseas stock markets soaring. And this morning, Wall Street futures are higher. Dow futures up 274 points. NASDAQ futures better by 322 points. More on these stories at townhall.com.
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1: A migrant crisis engulfs the Iberian Peninsula.
5: Spain has deployed the military to Ceuta after thousands of people breached the border with Morocco. At least 9 people have died. A member of Spain's Civil Guards officers says it's absolute chaos. Video footage shows crowds of people, mainly Moroccans, in the water, many with inflatables at a local beach, walking onto land. A human rights official says the Tarajal border was opened under unusual circumstances and people crossed. This man, Salad, crossed the border.
6: We don't have a good life in Morocco. We don't have a good medicine. And we don't have good teachers.
5: To reach Ceuta, located on the northern African coast, many migrants often swim from Morocco. I'm Ed Donahue.
1: Pakistani officials say rescuers have located 4 bodies among the 10 international climbers missing since an avalanche on Broad Peak. News and analysis at townhall.com. Doctors are learning more about the arrival in America of a devastating disease.
7: New research says ancient mummy DNA provides firm evidence that European colonization brought smallpox to the Americas. The deadly disease struck Asia and Europe and eventually spread to the Americas, where it killed millions and devastated indigenous populations. Researchers found evidence of smallpox infection from 2 mummified individuals in South America, dating them back to the 16th century. Jason Walker reporting.
1: Federal regulators are clearing the way for robo-taxis without steering wheels or eventually even brake pedals. The National Highway Traffic Safety Administration has proposed a rule allowing robo-taxis to operate without brake pedals, but that proposal still pending. More on these stories at townhall.com.
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0: Here's your current forecast from Real Talk 1540 WYOH. For today, we'll have a slight chance of a shower or a thunderstorm with highs in the upper 80s. For tonight, skies will be mostly cloudy with lows in the mid-60s. Saturday will be mostly cloudy with highs in the mid-80s. Saturday night, we'll have a chance of rain with lows in the mid-60s. Sunday, we'll have a chance of rain with a high near 80. Sunday night, we'll have a chance of showers and storms with lows in the mid-60s. And Monday will be partly sunny with highs in the lower 80s.
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13: All right, welcome back to the Ramsey Show here in the Fairwinds Credit Union studio, taking your calls about life and money. We've got Omar in San Antonio, Texas on the line. Hey, Omar.
14: Hello.
13: What's up?
14: Well, I've been listening to you guys for close to a year now, just little clips here and there on Facebook and YouTube. And lately, I finally got a decent paying job, and I started looking more and more into the show, watching longer videos and stuff like that.
13: I love that.
14: And, I guess now I'm ready for a little more guidance on what to do with my position I'm in right now.
13: Okay, so what's going on?
14: So I'm 22. I finally got a decent job. Like I said, I'm taking home about $85,000 a year. My fiance, she's bringing home about $20,000, $24,000 a year. And we got about $85,000 more or less in debt right now.
13: How much?
14: About $85,000.
13: What does the $85,000 consist of?
14: $46,000 in the truck.
13: Ooh.
14: $15,000. Yeah, I rolled over negative equity and I
13: okay. Terrible. Yeah.
14: $15,000 on a boat that I do make money off of, as I'm a charter captain on the sides. $18,000 on my RV.
13: Lots of vehicles here, sir.
15: A lot of toys, Omar. We know what kind of guy are.
14: I gave up rent to have the RV, thinking I'm paying a lot more in rent than I can be paying towards something I'll eventually own.
16: You know, that's a common thing that I hear. And we'll get to that in a minute, but you're not alone in that thinking, but we'll talk about why that's not a great choice later on. Tell us, is there anything else that you're leaving out? I think there's a couple things missing here. 46. Oh, no, you're getting close.
14: Yeah, I think that's about an average there, a close number, yeah.
16: Any credit cards?
14: No, I paid those off last month.
16: And those student loans or personal loans?
14: No.
16: Okay, good. Well, the good news...
15: Well, yeah, our rule of thumb is you should have nothing you shouldn't have everything combined with motors and wheels. That includes a boat. All of it, that is more than half of your annual income. And you are at your annual income, Omar. So half of this has to go to make sense financially.
14: Okay.
15: So I don't know what that looks like for you. I'm curious, what would the truck bring if you were to sell it? I know there's negative equity in it, which sucks, but... What would it bring?
14: $25,000.
15: Ooh, okay.
16: That's hurtful.
15: How about the boat?
14: The boat, I might be able to break even on it.
15: Okay.
14: I have $15,000 in cash.
15: Okay, great.
14: And that's really what I want to know if I should get rid of it with that.
15: And the RV you're living in?
14: Yes.
15: If you were to sell it, do you know how much it would be worth?
14: I do not on the top of my head. What I picture, it won't be... It's somewhere around that number as well, $18,000.
16: You bought it used, I'm assuming.
14: Yes, from a dealer.
16: From a dealer. And how long have you been in it?
14: 8 months.
16: Okay, so I'm glad that you haven't been in it too long for it to really depreciate too heavily on you. If I were in your shoes, I would be looking at the boat because it's break even. and I'd be looking to get out of the RV. And here's why. You might be thinking, well, Jade, I live in the RV, but the RV is the same as one of these vehicles. It's going down in value every moment that you hold on to it. And so you're flushing money in a greater way down the toilet. A lot of people feel like when they're renting, they're throwing money down the toilet. But with the RV, you're throwing even more because you're footing the bill for the depreciation on it. So I actually would get out of that and I would go back to renting. And then
15: if you sold your, just let's pretend, okay, so what Jade said, say the boat's gone and the RV's gone, just for fun, okay, in this scenario. Say you sell the truck for $25,000, then you have $21,000 in the hole.
16: Okay. Debt.
15: And let's say you go down and you get a loan from the credit union for $21,000. You take your $15,000 that you have saved, and let's say you go buy a $7,000 car.
16: Mm-hmm.
15: I don't know.
16: Yeah.
15: Yeah, and you go and take the $8,000, throw it at the $21,000, then you only have $13,000 of this loan left to pay off.
16: That feels like a
15: totally different world, Omar, than $85,000 making $85,000. But it's going to require you living on less than you make and getting rid of stuff that goes down in value. Wealthy people, long-term, invest in things that make them money. And when they have the cash to buy something and they can afford it, they go and buy it, and it doesn't hurt. It doesn't sting. It's like, oh, yeah, it's just,
16: it is
15: what it is. Yeah, it's fine. Because I want you to get an RV and a boat and a truck and all the things eventually. You just can't afford it. You're broke.
17: Yes.
15: So to make some extreme changes, it's going to be extreme. You're going to be moving and selling a boat that you're making some side income on, which will hurt a little bit at first. But once those payments are freed up, I bet that's the amount of money you make on the boat.
16: Tell us. Let's hear some real numbers. When you have your truck payment, your boat payment, and we won't include RV because that's rent. But what are those two payments together, truck and boat?
17: $1,090 for the truck and $250 for the boat.
16: Okay, so I mean we're $1,300, almost $1,400. Mm-hmm. I mean, a month. Do you make that in boat rent? Whatever you do with the boat.
17: Yes.
16: Okay, so you just will do it without the risk.
15: Yep.
17: Yep. So with that, the $15,000 I have saved, I was considering paying the boat, and then I'd have no more boat payment, but I'd be making, you know, potentially more profits on the boat.
16: So pay off the boat with the $15,000. And then get out of the RV, and then that still leaves the truck. So how would you solve for transportation then?
15: I mean, you're still $70,000.
16: Yeah, you'd still be driving this truck that's going underwater more and more every day. And you'd still be paying $10.90 a month for it.
15: Let's say this, John. If you didn't know anything on the boat and you had no emergency, you had no cash saved, and you had a boat and you told us, I have a boat worth $15,000, we'd say sell it.
16: Yeah.
15: To help get out of debt.
16: Absolutely.
15: Like, the boat's not necessarily the problem in that scenario, but it's like sell everything. Sell every, you know, what is it? Sell so much stuff the kids think they're next, right? Like, you're going crazy at this.
17: I saw that clip.
15: Yeah, yeah. So the idea of like, just get rid of stuff. Like, start getting rid of stuff. This stuff is supposed to be bringing you fun and peace and joy, and it's not, Omar. I mean, you're calling us. You're as much debt as you make every single year. Like, that's a lot.
16: You want to know what this is like? Just give me a minute to paint this as a picture. You have this house that you've built, right, with a truck, a boat, and an RV, and the house catches fire. Which is this. This is a hot mess. This is the flame, okay? And you're going back into the house on fire trying to save stuff. And we're saying, you want to know what? Go ahead and let it burn and then take the insurance money and buy something new. Build something completely brand new.
15: Mm-hmm.
16: Go ahead and let it burn and then take the insurance money and buy something new. Build something completely brand new.
15: Mm-hmm.
16: And you're wanting to go back in and go

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0: The Ramsey Show, where we have John in Milwaukee, Wisconsin. Hey, John, what's going on in your world?
1: Good afternoon. I'm 62 years old, and until 3 weeks ago, I was making $93,000 a year, and that position got eliminated.
0: Oh, no.
1: Oh, yeah, no problem. I'm wondering if I have a solid plan for retirement.

0: retiring at this point or if I need to go back to work.
1: Okay. How much do you have in retirement?
0: I have about $700,000 total, but $500,000 of that I want to do Roth conversions starting next year. And with my wife working full, and she works part-time, with that, I think we could stay in the 12% tax bracket and do the conversions for the next 5 years.
1: Okay. And pay the taxes, and you would have enough money?
0: I do have enough cash to pay the taxes.
1: Okay. How much money do you have cash available?
0: $250.
1: And is that just sitting in like a high-yield savings account or a brokerage account, or where
0: exactly.
1: is that?
0: Exactly, high-yield savings.
1: Okay, great.
2: Do you guys have any other streams of income? Obviously, there'll be some Social Security. Does anybody have pensions or any other money coming in that we should know about?
0: No.
1: And how old are you guys, John?
0: I'm 62. She's only 56.
1: Okay.
2: You said she works so part-time.
0: She likes her
2: What's
0: job
2: she bringing?
0: She's gonna, she brings in $30,000 a year.
2: Okay.
0: So we might be able to tight living on the $30,000 for those years, but...
1: Can you?
0: Have zero deaths, yeah.
1: Okay, and house is paid off?
0: Yes, it is.
1: Okay.
2: How many years would you plan on living on just hers?
0: Five more years, and then I would start collecting Social Security.
2: And you guys have run that budget out, an every dollar budget, to see, okay, here it is. Because you were making $93,000 a year is a big drop.
0: Yeah, it would definitely be a big change. But we ran it out, and it looks doable, just not.
2: Yeah.
0: A little tight, maybe.
2: Is this your strategy, or have you talked with, like, a SmartVestor Pro or a professional?
0: I have not talked to a professional. That's why I'm calling you.
2: Okay. I would speak with a SmartVestor Pro because there's a lot of ins and outs of this, especially when you factor in the Roth conversion. I think that's the part that there's a lot of strategy around that they'd want to talk through in detail.
1: And I would just want to make sure, because I'm just thinking, you know, you're 62, praying you have 30 years, maybe 40 if you get to the 102 mark.
2: Uh-huh.
1: But I'm like, you know, you pray for that. And the amount of growth that's going to happen in that account will probably mathematically be more than the taxes you'll pay here in the next 5 years. So there's enough time that if you do make the conversion, it probably will mathematically be in your favor. But there's also, you know, the reality of life and to say, okay, is that going to be worth it?
2: Mm-hmm.
1: You know, if you know family history, your own health, all of that. And so I would factor in a lot of those other scenarios too as you're thinking through this. But yeah, to do something like this and to take your lifestyle this drastically down for 5 years in order to do it, I think you still will be come out ahead. But I would want you to sit down with an investment professional, a financial planner, to run the numbers and look at some estimates of what the returns would look like to make sure that this is the smartest thing.
0: Okay, that sounds like a good plan.
1: Yeah, so if you go to RamseySolutions.com, check out our SmartVestor Pros. There should be one there in the Milwaukee area, one or two. And just, I would run it by because I would want to. I just don't want you paying taxes on the conversions when you could just be pulling out the money, paying taxes on it today, and living off of it. You know what I mean? Like, because I think there's enough in there. I don't know. I just would want to run out a couple of scenarios with them.
2: Unless for some reason it was, like, strictly a legacy play for those inheriting the money.
1: Yes.
2: Because
1: you want
2: a piece there.
1: That's right. That's right. Yeah. So, if you were wanting to keep a lot of this and pass it down to your kids, that's a good point, Jade, then yes, then the conversion would be great. But if you're planning on using this money while you're alive, most of it, and living off of it, yeah.
2: It might not be.
1: Yeah. I would just double check.
2: SmartVestor, for sure. That's a really good question. And I think we do get that question a lot, which is why going back to, and I think it's important to highlight this, going back to what we teach, our platform for investing, like our strategy for investing is so important to know because it will avoid a lot of this, which is when you have the opportunity and you've met the criteria to start investing, which for the baby steps, it means you're out of baby step one, you've saved $1,000, you're out of baby step two, you've paid off your debt using the debt snowball, and you're out of baby step three, meaning you've saved 3 to 6 months of expenses. Now at baby step four, you can invest 15% of your income, but how do I do it to avoid what we're talking about? talking about here. You want to start first with your employee-sponsored retirement fund. If you have a 401k through your employer and there's a match, meaning free dollars, start there. But honestly, guys, if there's a Roth option within your 401k, that is a fabulous place to start and actually max that out. Now, if there's not a Roth option and there's just a match, invest up to the match. But then, guys, immediately go to a Roth IRA. You want to max that out. I think this year is 75, and then you have the, 7,500, and then there's a catch-up contribution, I think, up to 8. Max out that Roth, because those are dollars that you've already paid the taxes on, and then it's going to continue to grow tax-free. And when you get to the point of retirement, if you have most of your money in Roth funds, this is money that's going to grow tax-free. There's no... Go ahead.
1: You don't have this problem.
2: Yeah.
1: Of having to try to convert it later in life, where you're going to be paying taxes on that much, on $500,000 is what he's going to end up paying taxes on, and spreading it out over 5 years.
2: And there's no required minimum distribution, meaning if you don't want to touch it, you don't have to.
1: No.
2: Which is so great. Yeah.
1: If you do pass it to the next generation, I think it is up to 10 years.
2: Mm-hmm.
1: Within 10 years, they have to use it. But again, what a sad problem for your children to have, that they have to get the money out.
2: You have to use, you have to spend money that you didn't make. Yeah,
1: right,
2: for real. Very good question, though. Let's go to Lauren in Omaha, Nebraska. Hey, Lauren, how are you doing today?
3: Oh, my God. Hi, you guys. This is so cool. I'm doing great. It's great to talk to you. My question is, and it seems kind of straightforward, but there's a lot of context that I would like to be able to provide. I'll let you guys ask, though. Ultimately, what I want to know is, how do I prioritize saving for my son? I only have one child. He's, I had him with a previous relationship, not my current husband. But I was a single mom for a really long time.
2: Mm-hmm.
3: And just this year, I got to the point, I'm sorry, I might start crying, but I just this year got to the point where I'm actually making like a decent income, and my husband and I, who I've only been married to for about 4 years now, we're doing really well. And
1: Lauren, that's awesome. From where you've come from as a single mom. Yes.
3: It was hard. Yeah. And you know, I sacrificed, I worked the whole time. I never took benefits or welfare or anything like
2: that.
3: Good for you. And, you know, his dad and I, so my son's dad and I started saving for him when he was a baby, but I never really was able to contribute to it. And I just feel so far behind in my own life that I feel like I'll never be able to give anything to him.
1: Oh, Lauren, no. Girl, you've already, number one, you've already given him so much. You've already given him so much as of your example. So from a numbers perspective, let me ask you this. When his dad was saving for him, what was he saving in or for?
3: So we both contribute to the same account. It's just in a normal like credit union account.
1: Okay.
3: Like, there's like no return on it. And
1: yeah.
3: I've tried to get him to, you know, like we're going to meet this month and discuss our options for where to put it. And,
1: okay.
3: You know, we're like civil with each other, so it's fine.
1: Yeah.
3: That's all good. But there's only about $6,000, and it's mostly in a CD. There's like a little bit that's not, but
1: okay.
3: It's mostly in a CD. And,
1: how old
3: you
1: is
3: know,
1: your son, Lauren?
3: He's 14.
1: 14. Okay. So here's what I would do. If there was $6,000 to his name, I would be thinking through the first big purchase is probably going to be a car at 16.
2: Yeah.
1: What does that look like? Does he contribute some? Do you use some of this money that your husband saved for that? Next is college. You guys could open up a 529 and start funding some college funds, some money for him for that. Anything beyond that, if you want to do any level of investing or anything, you can do an UPMA. It would be in his name. He'd get it at 18. I probably wouldn't do that at this point. But those are the two big things, Lauren. And hey, you've done a great job.
2: You're not as behind. You're really not behind.
1: You're doing great.

0: You've worked too hard to just stick your money in a bank and not have it do anything for you. So break up with the big banks and check out Fairwinds Credit Union. 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
1: SRN News, I'm Rich Thomason in Washington. President Trump's International Board of Peace has announced a deal that would see Hamas disarm and Israel withdraw its forces from Gaza. An investigation's underway following this week's cyber attacks targeting more than 30 water utilities in Minnesota. No reports, though, of any negative impact on water quality in the affected communities. President Trump says illegal aliens holding commercial driver's licenses are to blame for more than 24 deaths and many serious injuries on American roads last year. Now incentives being offered to encourage military veterans who drove large military vehicles to consider a career in trucking. Federal regulators clearing the way for robo-taxis to operate without steering wheels and perhaps eventually without brake pedals. On Wall Street, the Dow futures 308 points higher. More details at srnnews.com.
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3: Your local news update, good Friday morning, mostly sunny, the upper 80s. The northwest corner of Trumbull County listed as abnormally dry in the latest drought report issued yesterday. That's the first level of drought. A former clerk in the auto title office in Trumbull County had to do another 3 months in jail and pay restitution and costs after police say she stole $1,900. 59-year-old Vanessa Clark of Niles pleading guilty to a theft in office charge. Two men remain hospitalized with serious burns. There's a lot of neighborhood damage after a house explosion in Canton yesterday morning. Gas prices headed back up, perhaps on their way to record territory. AAA average in the Mahoning Valley at 401 this morning, up 14 cents in the last 2 days. Price leaders targeting 429.9. Gas Buddy Petroleum analyst Patrick DeHaan is predicting record high prices for August, he says, coming in about a week or so. I'm Jim Michaels.
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6: Here's your current forecast from Real Talk 1540 WYOH. For today, we'll have a slight chance of a shower or a thunderstorm with highs in the upper 80s. For tonight, skies will be mostly cloudy with lows in the mid-60s. Saturday will be mostly cloudy with highs in the mid-80s. Saturday night, we'll have a chance of rain with lows in the mid-60s. Sunday, we'll have a chance of rain with a high near 80. Sunday night, we'll have a chance of showers and storms with lows in the mid-60s. And Monday will be partly sunny with highs in the lower 80s.
7: Back to the phone lines we head, where we have John in New York City, New York, on the line. Hey, John, how can Rachel and I help?
8: Hi, I'm trying to figure out if I made a dumb decision and if I need to sell my home. Right now, I'm trying to do a house hacking, but when I account for all the income, the mortgage payments, it comes out to about like 38 to 40% of my income. And yeah, I'm trying to see what you guys think.
7: Okay, so tell us. Explain it to us in real numbers what you have going on and what's happening.
8: Absolutely. So my mortgage payment is $5,000 a month. I make $5,800. Bonuses can be up to $3,000 usually. My wife brings in $2,200. And then the rental income is $2,215. So that puts us at about $13,000 a month after taxes.
7: Okay. And the house hacking part, you're in the house and you have, is it a shared space or how does it work?
8: It's a two-family home. We live in one unit, and then we rent the other unit out.
7: Okay. And you said you pay, you told us the mortgage, $5,000 a month, but how much is the whole, like, what'd you pay for the property?
8: We bought it for $668. It's supposed to have appreciated about 7%, so if I were to sell it today, it would be $715, which would be a $20,000 loss versus what I put down when I bought it last year.
9: Yeah. Do you guys like that? Do you like the situation you're in? Or is it all miserable? You don't like the house. You don't like living next to the people that are renting from you. Like, how does it feel day to day?
8: The tenants are great. Our neighbors are fantastic. The house is 113 years old.
9: Wow.
8: Year to date, we've put like $14,000 in maintenance and repairs. Thank God, you know, with my bonuses, we've been able to cover it without debt.
9: Mm-hmm.
8: I do have $48,000 in debt, but that's student loans and car payments. And so I don't know, because if I account for the rental income, right, the cost of the house is 38% of all of that. But if I were to assign the entire rental income and subtract it from the $5,000 mortgage payment, then what's left over would be essentially my housing cost would be about a fourth of my income. So do I account rent as my full revenue, or do I just not do that?
9: Yeah, I would count rent as income as part of the equation. Yes.
7: And I just want to get clarity on my end on something. You said the mortgage is $5,000 a month. Is that the total mortgage, or is that your portion of the mortgage?
8: That's the total. So that's
7: okay.
8: Mortgage, interest, taxes.
7: Got it. Okay. And so
9: it's not terrible. It's above the 25%,
7: mm-hmm.
9: but it's not, yeah, I mean, it's, no, I don't think you necessarily made a terrible decision. The idea of owning a piece of property, though, that is dependent upon other people paying rent, yes,
7: that's the problem.
9: That puts you at risk for sure. Nothing's on fire right now, but if you guys want out of that and say, yeah, we want a more stable, we're good renting for a few years till we get another great down payment and we'll just go buy a single family home and do our own thing, you could totally do that. But yeah, I don't think anything's on fire right now, but you are very dependent on that other unit being filled, and the risky thing is if that family moves out, you're going to be pretty urgent to put some people in and may not have the bandwidth and the margin to find someone that's great too, right? That's part of the debt complex, is like there's like tons of urgency to keep this ball moving, because once it stops, you go under.
7: Right. And I again, let me just clarify a number just to make sure I'm right on this, because I don't think the numbers are the issue. I think the dependency on the renters are the issue. But just to clarify, The mortgage is $5,000. They're paying $2,215 of it, right?
8: Correct.
7: And you're on the hook for $2,785 of it.
8: Correct. Plus
7: okay.
8: Maintenance.
7: And then plus maintenance, but bringing in your $13,000, you are below 25%. Because 25% of your $13,000 is around $32,000.
8: Right, but the $13,000 accounts for the rent.
7: Right, but I'm just saying if you're figuring it the way we do, which is, hey, your mortgage, or in your case, your portion of your mortgage, shouldn't be any more than 25% of your take-home pay. You've got your wife's $2,200, you've got your $5,800, and you've got money coming in from another source for $2,215, right? You've got that money coming in,
8: correct.
7: And now that's your income, and then your mortgage, if you're at 25%, could honestly be up to $3,200. And yours probably might be that way, like you said, with repairs and things like that. But the ratio feels correct. Pointing back to Rachel, I think that she is exactly right. The problem is not the ratio. The problem is you're dependent on them paying that. Because if for some reason they don't pay the $2,215, you lose the tenants. It takes you a long time to find new ones. Now you do encroach on that ratio, and now it does feel like an issue.
8: So I guess my last question would be, is it okay to pause the debt payment? Because like I mentioned, I have $48,000 in debt that I'm trying to snowball. Is it okay for me to pause it right now, build at least some kind of emergency fund that would cover their rent in case they were to leave me for 1 or 2 months, and then resume debt payment afterwards?
9: I probably wouldn't. I think I would probably stick to paying off debt. And for some reason, when does their lease, when are they up to renew?
8: They just renewed, so it would be until October 1st of 2027.
9: Okay, yeah, I would just start paying off debt. And then for some reason, if something happens, pause the debt snowball and build up. Because again, even if you had to pay the full, a little over $5,000, you could still make that work. It's going to be a lot. It'd be really tight. But it could be possible, right? So I would just keep throwing money at the $48,000 of consumer debt. And if something happens, then pause the debt snowball, build up some money until you have time to fill the unit again. And then, yeah, and then long term too, John, you and your wife decide, like, what's worth the inflexibility, if you will, of having people next to you and having to depend on someone else for you to pay the mortgage on this place too. So.
7: Yeah.
9: From a long-term perspective, I would not recommend someone do this, but for you, nothing is on fire. And again, it's not at a crazy percentage, even if you had to pay both units.
7: It's not. That's a really good question though. And it's one of those things that I feel like we get, all the time. People enter into real estate and they have it. The intent is to build wealth, and by way of building wealth, maybe they're creating a lifestyle of peace or whatever it is, but it ends up being more of a anxiety or more of a stressor to them. And I think that when that happens, you do have to reevaluate.
9: Yeah. The whole house hacking idea. It's funny. I'm like, on paper, the concept, sure, it could make sense. You could hear it and be like, okay, yeah. Someone else is paying basically your mortgage while you're building it, yada, yada. But then I'm like, yeah, but then you got the crazy Smiths next door that you're dependent upon, right? That they are one of the ones that is holding your financial peace, basically. And if they go away, then you're like, you're stuck with it. And so that's one of the problems about the get rid. If it sounds too good to be true, it probably is, because you usually don't factor in real life risk.
7: Right.
9: You don't factor in people in the situation.
7: Uh-huh.
9: Just people, right? The relational side of everything. Like, none of that fits in an Excel sheet. And so you really do have to play out your life to say, okay, there's other factors here. And yeah, with the, it sounds too good to be true. It probably is really, more real than ever, I feel like.
7: And if you are going to do something like this, because I do I like when people are creative about finding ways to make money and things like that. And so if you are going to do it, you do have to look at the total mortgage and say that total mortgage, does it fit within the parameter?
9: Yes.
7: And if it does, and it's just gravy for somebody to be paying you,
9: right?
7: Then it's like, hey, yeah, do it until you can't stand the people anymore.
9: Yeah, well, we had a guy call, and he did that. He had a home he owned, and it was right at that 25%. It was great. And he still had student loans pay off, so he's renting out. He's having roommates, basically.
7: That's
9: three
7: smart.
9: Of the rooms, yes.
7: Mm-hmm.
9: And so he's making rental income that not only can he pay the mortgage, but it's all going towards the debt. So, like, things like that. You're exactly right. You can still get creative with this, but But when you're dependent upon somebody, especially in a housing situation, to pay their portion for it to work for you, that's just a level of risk.
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9: Yeah.
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9: 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Today's question comes from Victoria in Hawaii. We have three children, and they are all in music programs. Last year, we spent $5,800 on lessons alone. We are currently paying off debt, and my husband wants to stop all music lessons in order to become debt-free. This is something that I've always wanted to provide for my kids, so it would be hard for me to see them stop. Should we give up this expense to get out of debt, or should I continue pushing for music lessons?
10: Ooh.
9: Okay, so it's close to like $500 a month.
10: Uh-huh.
9: Here's the bottom line with all of this is it's math, right? So the faster you, or the deeper you sacrifice and you cut everything that is not a need, the faster you are going to get out of debt. So my question, I guess, would be more of, okay, when you guys look at this timeline, how much debt do you have? Do you have, you know, $15,000? Yep. Do you have $500,000? Like,
6: and how much do you make?
9: And how much do you make? All of it. Yes. So that plays into a lot of this, because if $500 a month is going to slow your debt snowball down 3 months,
6: who cares?
9: I would be like, just take the music class. Like, yep. It's 3 months, you know, but the extra job you're working, that's 3 more months. So that, like, you have to account for all these other things that you're stretching out your debt payoff. But if it's going to be longer, I don't know, you would have to pick the timeline and decide. So it's not a need. So if you cut the music lessons, you can always pick them back up, mm-hmm, 6 to 8 months after, you know what I mean? Mm-hmm. From now, once you're debt free,
6: mm-hmm,
9: you can always just pick it back up. And depending on the age of your kids, like, I don't know, my kids do piano, but they, like, one of them stopped for probably 5 months and she's getting, I don't know. It's just not that hardcore for us. But it's good for them to do. It's that, yeah, kind of feeling. So I don't think it's a need. And $500, again, in some people's world, that's a lot.
6: It could be everything, yeah.
9: It's a lot. So I understand it's an important value for you guys, but you also are broke. So you have to kind of realize, what can we really afford with the lifestyle that we've chosen to live that's gotten us into debt in the first place?
6: Yeah, I think it's absolutely, I couldn't have said it better myself. And I do think that does bring up a values question. And I want to throw this in here because I want to know your answer, Rachel. So a while back, I did a post on a couple of things that I would not give up in baby step two.
9: Oh, that's good.
6: Yeah, because we're always talking about cut everything, stop everything. And one of the things I think we can both agree on would be generosity.
9: Yes.
6: In the form of, especially like that, if you're a Christ follower, that base, like, hey, I do 10% to my local church, mm-hmm, or even 10% to a charity. If you're not, that's fine, cool. But having generosity, I never let go of that. The other thing I put on there is, if you need help and you need counseling, like,
9: therapy.
6: Budget for counseling. Like, there are certain things that I think are at a primal need that
9: totally
6: you don't want to let go, and they may feel like luxuries, but based on your values or based on, mm-hmm, what is truly a need at a moment, you got to do it. One of the things I said is anything that, like, a date night, and I'm not saying you have to go out every, you know, sure, once a week, or, but like having a special night that if you have to pay for a sitter, that you're valuing, yes, your marriage and valuing your bonds. And I was wondering if you have anything that you would add to that.
9: Oh, that's a good one. That I would not cut out.
6: I put you on the spot, but.
9: No. I was going to say, I'm in my health era, Jade.
6: Ah.
9: So I wouldn't do so. I mean, if I had like a personal trainer, something that a little bit above, uh-huh, and beyond, I probably would cut that for a season.
6: But you got to do your basic appointments.
9: If I needed a gym membership, uh-huh, I would keep that.
6: Yes.
9: Like things like that to say, I'm going to keep these classes going.
6: Mm-hmm.
9: More for my own sanity.
6: Yeah. Cause you need it for, yes, just as much your mental health as your, yes, physical health.
9: So I would say that I love the date night idea. Cause I'm like, even just take me to Chili's.
6: Chili's.
9: Like,
6: we don't have to get crazy here.
9: That's all I need. All I need. I would say that. And then as we're thinking about the kids, and like we do rec sports, so they're, yeah, not expensive. It's not, I mean, you pay like
6: an initial registration
9: fee, yep, and that's about it. And if it was time to sign up for that for like fall soccer, I would probably go through with that. Mm-hmm. I would say the kids can still play,
6: yeah,
9: at the YMCA soccer.
6: We can find another way to make that money,
9: yes,
6: up.
9: Yep. So there'd be a couple of things, but an ongoing expense like this specifically, $500 a month,
6: it's a lot.
9: That's ongoing. That feels, that feels like a lot.
6: It's a good question. It's a good conversation.
9: Oh, and my hair, Jade.
6: Say what?
9: I got grays early in life. I'd get my roots done. I would. I would keep that. I'd keep my hair appointments.
6: Well, somebody called in. That's a good one because somebody called in and asked about that in baby step two. And that's another one we can add to the list.
9: You may have to find a cheaper person to go to. But
6: yes. There's always options to make it less expensive. But you do. If you have a job or a corporate job, you do have to do what you have to do to show up in a professional
9: manner. Hey, let me ask you this. Because you and Sam, remind me the time frame. 8?
6: Uh-huh. So, 7.5.
9: Seven and a half years. Would you say if someone is looking, because I mean, you guys were like $500,000, like, uh-huh, you are looking at a sprint, not 9 months, not 18 months, like, mm-hmm, 7 years.
6: Mm-hmm.
9: Do you give more grace to sustain a lifestyle to get you through that than the 18?
6: Hex, yes.
9: Okay.
6: Yeah.
9: So that's,
6: yeah,
9: good to know, because for people out there that have hundreds of thousands of dollars of student loans,
6: yes,
9: like, and you're looking out and you're like, it's going to take 4 years. You may be looking at that and thinking, okay, I have to live that out for 4 years. Again, nine months. I carry a baby for 9. You can do anything for 9 months. Like,
6: I'm so glad you said that.
9: The long term, yeah, is harder. That's hard.
6: I'm so glad you said that, which does point to something that we should highlight, which is most people, when we talk about the baby steps, baby step two is what we're talking about, paying off all your debt minus your mortgage. The average person who's doing it, they're doing that in 2 years.
7: 18 to 24 months.
6: Yep. 18 to 24 months. That's like, you know, a drop in the bucket, right? So to her point, you can sacrifice and do anything for that length of time. If you're beyond that, I do think it's important, especially if you're like 4 years, 5 years, to your point.
7: Yes.
6: I think it's important to highlight. And if you can do it ahead of time, I think that's even better, to kind of highlight what your milestones are going to be and say, okay, you know, once I get to the 3 year point, or once I've paid off $200,000, we're going to do XYZ.
7: Yeah.
6: And once I get to that point, then I'm going to let myself get my nails done again. And then,
7: yes.
6: And live your life, because the truth is, your life is still your life and you want to enjoy it to a certain extent. And today, tomorrow isn't promised. And so
7: right.
6: Balancing that and knowing that, okay, there's a certain responsibility that I can hold for 18 to 24 months. But beyond that, I do want to make sure that I'm in my life a little bit.
7: Yes.
6: And I'm still, otherwise your mental health is going to get nasty.
7: Yeah, right, quick. Right. Absolutely.
6: So good. That's a really good question. All righty. Let's go to these social questions. I really like these because it's a way that you guys can contact us. If you follow Rachel online, myself, any of the personalities, or even the Baby Steps community, which is our Facebook group, you can drop your questions in there and we'll see them there. And we can answer those. So this comes from Hannah on Facebook. She says, we're rebuilding our emergency fund due to some unexpected home repairs. It will take us 5 to 7 months to rebuild if we continue our retirement investments, or 2 months if we temporarily stop them.
7: Mm.
6: Does it matter which way we choose?
7: Oh, I'd go 2 months.
6: I would too.
7: Contact HR. Just say pause. 2 months, be done. Press play again.
6: Yeah.
7: And I wouldn't drag it out, because I don't, who knows what else is going to come up. 7 months, stuff could happen.
6: Yeah.
7: I don't know. That's stretching it for me.
6: I 100% agree. And I actually think that that's the way the baby steps work. As you work through them, if something happens and you have to take a step back, which is not a negative, the whole purpose of the emergency fund is there in case something happens. So
7: yes.
6: It's not a negative. But if you go back and you have to redo it, then you're
7: yeah.
6: back to that step.
7: Now, if it's like 30, 60 days with retirement funding, you could probably get away with that.
6: Yeah.
7: To keep going. But 7 months, no, I would pause and get it done in 2.
6: I love that one. Okay, one last question. Annie from Instagram says, how do you balance working the baby steps and still enjoy life? Because time flies and your kids are growing up quickly. I feel like we got
7: talking about. I know. Yeah, I mean, I still think there's things that you can do with your kids. And again, I'm gonna base this on the 18, 24 month
6: mm-hmm.
7: time frame. That flies.
6: It really does.
7: It goes so fast, and you can still enjoy your kids without having to spend money on them. That's the other thing.
6: Yeah, you
7: like,
6: can.
7: There is stuff that you can do, you guys, and your kids want to be with your kids. Like, I always go back to that.
6: They want to be with you.
7: It's the smallest things. Like, I think I've told the story, but this was, I guess, at Thanksgiving. We took our kids, we put all the bikes in Winston's truck and went to the high school. It's just down the road.
6: Yeah.
7: And they literally like made this whole loop and this whole thing around. And they was the best. They were so happy. They were fine.
6: Fine. Costs nothing.
7: Yes. So listen, it does not take that much, honestly. So you can enjoy your life with your kids and get out of debt. And the beautiful thing is, when you're not a stressed parent and not have anxiety about money, you're going to be more peaceful to be around.

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2: Amit Cousin. A ruling by Spain's Supreme Court combined with the policies of a socialist government has unleashed a migrant invasion. Thousands of migrants, many of them young men from Morocco, are flooding into the Spanish enclave of Ceuta.
3: There has been this big attempt for people to get across, but the question is, what happens to them once they're there? You've got the authorities that run this Spanish territory saying that they're overwhelmed, that there are reception centers which are already full up, that if anyone needs medical treatment, that the hospitals will be full. And also, they say they're worried about the security side of things.
2: The BBC's Nick Beek says so far 18 migrants have died trying to reach the Spanish territory. President Trump blames far-left globalist policies. He's again urging Europe to reverse course or risk its own demise. There are fresh hopes for a path to peace in the Mideast. The president's multinational board of peace announcing a deal that would see Hamas disarm and Israel withdraw its forces from Gaza. Looks like Seattle's going to be in the market for a new police chief.
4: Seattle Police Chief Sean Barnes tells the Seattle Times his future as chief is up to the mayor amid public criticism and confusing communications after a shootout at a crowded food festival. Mayor Katie Wilson announced that Barnes had resigned and that she was appointing Andre Sales as interim chief, but Barnes' supporters say Wilson actually asked him to resign and he declined. Several black community organizations held a rally Thursday to try and save Barnes' job, saying he had helped improve relations between the police and the community. Wilson's office says they will hold a City Hall press conference at 11 a.m. Pacific on Friday to introduce Chief Sales and talk about the process for a permanent chief. I'm Jennifer King.
2: Cyber attacks on more than 30 water utilities in Minnesota earlier this week. It's under investigation. The Dow futures are up 343 points. NASDAQ futures ahead 328. Townhall.com.
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2: Thousands of survivors of a powerful earthquake in southwestern Japan have spent the day in crowded shelters or sleeping in cars. They face shortages of water and fuel and punishing summer temperatures that are stoking fears of heat-related illness. The death toll is up to 34 as rescuers race to find those still missing in the aftermath of the earthquake. Search operations continue, but the number of missing remains unclear. More than 79,000 homes have been left without water. Firefighters in southwestern France are working to control the final hot spots of a massive wildfire. The blaze has burned an area four times the size of Paris, forcing thousands to evacuate. Government officials say lower temperatures and higher humidity levels are helping firefighters. Europe is facing a very hot summer, fueling wildfires across the continent. The wildfire in southwest France initially forced 224,000 people to flee. News and analysis, townhall.com. Well, it just may be the first time that airport screeners have found this in a passenger's bag.
7: A set of stolen Civil War-era cannonballs was discovered in a passenger's suitcase during a routine security screening at an Alabama airport. The Federal Transportation Security Administration said the relics were discovered at Gulf Shores International Airport on July 18th. A TSA agent opened the luggage and found five small cannonballs wrapped in paper towels. TSA says the cannonballs were inactive. Police determined they were stolen from Fort Morgan and Gulf Shores and dated to the American Civil War. Keith Peters reporting.
2: Amazon is planning to boost spending on tech, mostly artificial intelligence, by an additional 10%. This after the tech and e-commerce giant delivered strong profits and net sales during the fiscal second quarter, helped along by surging growth in its prominent cloud computing unit. More on these stories, townhall.com.
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1: Here's your current forecast from Real Talk 1540 WYOH. For today, we'll have a slight chance of a shower or a thunderstorm with highs in the upper 80s. For tonight, skies will be mostly cloudy with lows in the mid-60s. Saturday will be mostly cloudy with highs in the mid-80s. Saturday night, we'll have a chance of rain with lows in the mid-60s. Sunday, we'll have a chance of rain with a high near 80. Sunday night, we'll have a chance of showers and storms with lows in the mid-60s. And Monday will be partly sunny with highs in the lower 80s.
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11: Welcome back to the Ramsey Show here in the Fairwinds Credit Union Studio. I'm Jade, this is Rachel, and we have Emily from Auburn, Alabama on the line. Hey, Emily, what's up in your world?
16: Hi, guys, how are you?
11: Excellent. Doing great. How are you?
16: Fantastic. Okay,
11: great.
16: I will jump right into it. I am 29 years old, and about 2 years ago, I went through a divorce, and at the time, my ex was active duty military, and I was a police officer, so truly just both very challenging careers, mm-hmm. and we just drifted apart, long story, but 2 years later, or when going through that, I realized that going from two incomes, we did not have any kids, to one income, I was like, wow, cops don't make any money. So after, you know, keeping my job as a cop, I was a cop for 6 years, and I had to work so many part times and so much overtime, it felt like every single month I was just breaking even. So my degree is actually in sales and business marketing. So I went back into sales. I got a remote job. It was a very hard decision because, again, I loved my job. It was so fulfilling. I felt like that was my calling. Like, I felt like God, that was what God had made me to do. But I needed to make a change because I was wearing myself out. I was stretched too thin, and it was not sustainable. So
11: okay.
16: I got a job working from home, sales, and I make double the amount of money. I get to sit at home. I, like, have a dream job that I bet everybody would want. But now, on the other side of things, I was able to pay off all of my debt. I was able to buy a house. So the only debt that I have is my house.
11: So where's the problem?
16: So I just am so unfulfilled. Like, I wake up every day and I'm like, ugh, this is, like, for work-life balance, it's great. But this is like, not my calling.
11: But you dread it. You dread it every day.
16: Yes, exactly. Oh. Exactly.
11: I mean, what were you making as a police officer?
16: So my base was about 55,
11: okay.
16: and then I was in like a very specialized unit. So we were on call all the time. I worked so much overtime. And then on top of that, I would work like part times as like a hired security, essentially.
17: Okay. So you would make what doing all of that?
16: So my last year as a cop, my W-2 is like 82.
17: Okay. And how many hours did that, because you said you worked a lot of overtime. So how many hours a week?
16: If I had to guess, so just normal hours was 48 hours, and then on top of that, I was probably working another 20 to 25 hours.
17: Okay,
11: to get to the 82?
16: Yeah.
17: Okay. Oh, wow. And then what are you making now at this role?
16: I'm making 150.
17: Okay.
11: So are you essentially saying, because you left the cop position because it was stressful, it was just overwhelming,
17: and you didn't make a lot, right?
11: You didn't make enough.
16: Yeah.
11: So you're saying, you know mm-hmm. what? I'd go back to the overwhelm to be doing what I love instead of having maybe a cushy schedule. But I just don't like. I just dread it. Is that what you're saying?
16: Yeah. Exactly.
11: Okay.
17: My question.
16: But I can't fathom going back to making so little amount of money and barely like having any personal time. So it's just like such a hard.
11: Well, would you have
16: like,
11: to do the OT?
17: Do you have to go back into exactly what you were doing, or could it look a little different?
16: So my house now, my only debt is my mortgage is about $2,200 a month now. And that would, I feel like going back to being a cop on that salary would feel suffocating.
11: Do you have, How much more do you have on the mortgage? Like, how close are you to?
16: So I literally just bought it about 3 months ago for $300.
17: Okay.
16: So I still have like $297.
17: Okay, forgive me, Emily. I don't know how all this works.
16: No, you're good.
17: I wonder if the overtime you were doing that you made an extra 30 or something.
16: Mm-hmm.
17: I'm wondering, could you do that and not be a full-time police officer, or you have to be a full-time police officer in order to do that? Like, I'm wondering if you can kind of scratch your itch and do some things, like, every other week, still plug back in and make
11: security,
17: some money.
11: The security stuff?
17: Yes.
16: Like, as soon as one becomes available, because the city only allows, like, a certain amount in their budget every single year, and they're all filled. So
17: yeah.
16: I have been waiting for, like,
17: okay.
16: 6 months for them to have an opening, because I do think that would be perfect.
17: Yep.
16: But I just feel like every day I'm like, oh, my gosh.
17: Yeah, and that's not a way. Yeah,
11: that's no way to live.
17: No, and there's a point that the diminishing returns of the extra money you make takes,
16: yeah.
17: You know what I mean? It's not even worth it to a point of, like, I'm miserable every Monday as I'm doing what I'm doing.
11: Yeah.
17: So you don't want to live your life like that long term by any stretch. You know, if you hold on the line, Emily, we're going to get you Ken Coleman's book, Find the Work You're Wired to Do. There's a great assessment in the back, and I'm just wondering from a creative perspective, what about being a police officer and all those things that you enjoyed,
11: mm-hmm.
17: pulling out
16: yeah.
17: that part of you and finding a position, a job that maybe you're not even thinking about, but you're able to use that skill set and your mind in that way. But it may not have to look like you're working 60 hours a week, right? Mm-hmm. And making
16: yeah.
17: half of what you were making when you're working 40, right? It needs to make sense. Make it make sense,
16: yeah.
17: right?
11: Mm-hmm. Mm-hmm.
17: So we'll give you that for sure after this call, because I'm hoping that maybe can steer you. There's an assessment in the back
11: mm-hmm.
17: to generate some ideas.
11: Yeah, I like
16: yeah.
11: that idea. I'm just thinking through other things that are maybe just way more abstract of your mortgage. So the main problem is the mortgage payment. That's what's keeping you, because you go, if I go back down to 55, now my mortgage is too big a chunk of my, you know, my life here. So if you did a play,
16: exactly.
11: if you did a play while you're waiting for that security role or whatever that was to open up, if you did a play where you're like, hey, I'm going to just save up and chunk away as much money as I can.
17: Mm-hmm.
11: And then maybe I can put like a lump sum on this mortgage and
17: mm-hmm.
11: kind of recast it to where that payment makes more sense. And then I can go back to the cop role
17: and not have to do overtime
11: That's something
16: yeah.
11: that might work too. Again, there's a level of sacrifice to that, obviously, but if we're looking at this long term, maybe that is worth it to you. So just another thing to throw in the hat there. But I agree with Rachel.
17: Did you come from a family, Emily, of public service?
16: No, I'm the first and only one.
17: Okay. What did you love about it? What was so great?
16: You guys, it was just so fun. And you just get to, like, put bad people in jail and, like, chase them and, like, just the adrenaline. Like, it
17: justice.
16: Was so fun. Yes, like justice. Yeah. Oh, my gosh, yes.
17: I wonder if you're an Enneagram 8. I don't know. I'm trying to think of your personality.
16: I am an 8. That's me.
17: Girl. Yes. Some eights are some of my best friends.
19: All
17: my girlfriends are eight.
19: Commanding.
17: I just wonder if, what kind of role can you have in that, right, that you find justice, I don't know, that scratches all those itches to find a fulfilling career. I don't know, Emily. And you're still, I say so young. I don't mean that, demeaning by any means. But you have a lot of time on your side, to kind of figure out this path. And you've set yourself up so well financially in order to do that, which is amazing. I mean, you're debt-free. Yeah. You've done it all the right way. I mean, it's amazing. So you can have the options, which is wonderful. That's why you do all the hard work on the front end. So I'm proud of you. And I hope you find that next step. Sorry, wish we had the magic career to pull out of our hats.
19: Well,
17: to give you,
19: I think the resource is really going to help her because it'll help you identify those skills that Rachel was talking about, and it will suggest other career fields that you can use that same juice that gets you going, just in other career fields that maybe you hadn't thought about.

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0: Alrighty, Ashley is on the line, who's in Omaha, Nebraska. Hey, Ashley, how can Rachel and I help today?
1: Hi, we are a military family, and so we move around every 2 to 3 years, but we've been saving. Okay, well, I've been saving pretty much ever since I got a job, and then I convinced my husband to save with me. And so we keep building up our house down payment, and we know they've always talked about waiting till you live somewhere for 5 years, but is there ever a point where it's like you have such a high down payment that you can ignore that rule?
0: Tell me why you guys move every 2 to 3 years, did you say?
1: Oh, we're in the military.
0: Military. Okay, gotcha. How long will you guys, well, is it your husband or you?
1: My spouse.
0: Yourself.
1: My spouse.
0: Your spouse. Your spouse. Okay. no, you're fine. Sorry. How long will he be in service for? Do you know?

0: Well, originally we were going to get out in like 3 to 4 years, but now the talk is to stay in the full 20, which is why that's when I was like, oh, well, shoot.
1: Yeah.
0: How long much time to wait to buy.
1: For sure. How much longer is that for you guys? How many more years?
0: It would be 15 years.
1: Another 15? Okay. Wow. Oh, I know, Ashley.
0: Depending on where we live, like, we have, like, a 50% down payment, so it makes us antsy sometimes of, like, oh, we could just, I don't know. You know what I'm saying?
1: Yeah, no, for sure. Well, the thing is, you don't have to, number one, you could just leave it alone and just, you know, I would hate to keep it in just a high-yield savings for 15 years.
2: Yeah, no.
1: Part of me would open up a brokerage account, put that in, and you just kind of have it earmarked as down payment for when you actually do settle. Because I probably would not advise you, Ashley, to buy a house if you're only going to be there for 2 years. I would just, the exhaustion of selling it and turning it around. I mean, because, yeah, you're going to use probably 15% to commission, attorney, all of it.
2: So much.
1: I don't think it would be, I don't think it's worth it. But I also don't want you to keep saving, like put it in a brokerage or something and then go enjoy life. Like, do you know what I'm saying? Like there's, you're in a great position. So don't feel like you have to keep putting money away for something that's not going to be happening for 15 years. You've done the work. Walk away from the account.
2: Yes. And then, in 15 years, the growth on that, who knows? You'd have something in cash probably,
1: which would be insane.
0: That's true. I think, that's probably what our problem is that we keep it in the CD because we keep thinking like, oh, this next move will be there long term and then we move again. And so, but I've heard of a brokerage account, but I'm going to have to.
1: Yeah, and you can do it, Fidelity or Vanguard. I mean, you can honestly just open up your own on a website. Mm-hmm. I mean, they make it pretty simple these days, and I would just get an index fund. It'll have 500, stocks within there, which is awesome, and it really just follows the S&P, and you kind of just park it in there and don't look at it because, well, you guys are military, foreign affairs start happening and the market dips and then you're gonna be mad and pissed. You're like, Jane and Rachel just told me to put in there. So this is a long-term play. I would look at it as a long-term investment for the house, and then go rent somewhere great, and I would even say, which I'm a spender, Ashley, even if you guys, got to a point that you're like, oh, gosh, we need like 10 grand for something. I don't know. You use some of it. Like,
2: Enjoy your life. 15 years is a long time.
1: It's a long time. So I would, I would just park it somewhere that's going to have way more growth long term. And earmark it as the house fund. Mm-hmm. And I would rent, though. I would not go through the process of buying a home.
2: I wouldn't.
1: And turning around and sell 2 years later. Mm-hmm. That's a quick turnaround. I'm sorry, but thanks for your service, for you and your husband, everything you guys do for this country. We really, really appreciate it.
2: That's such a good point you made, Rachel. All the closing costs, like when you buy one, the closing costs, when you sell one, the realtor fee, like all that adding up over time, over 3 or 4 different locations is painful.
1: It doesn't always, and depending on the market, I mean, your house is not going to appreciate maybe even that much in 2 years.
2: That's right.
1: So you may actually end up losing money by doing that. But I know I could see... and I assume they have kids and because she said our family moves like to want to have your own place. But the reality is, because of what you guys do, it's not going to be your own place in 2 years anyways. And don't keep other military families that are listening or people that do move around for even career. Don't keep a house in another city and try to rent it. Don't be a long distance landlord. If you leave a city, sell your home and use the equity to buy the next home. Don't be having like 3 or 4 houses around the country of all these places you've lived.
2: Good advice. All right, thank you for the call. We've got Kira next, who's in Philadelphia, Pennsylvania. Hey, Kira.
3: Hello, how are you ladies today?
2: Doing all right, how about you?
3: Doing well. All right, I'll get into it. So a little background, about 5 years ago now, my husband and I got out of debt. We had paid off $125,000 in 23 months.
1: Nice.
3: Since then, we've had 3 babies, and my husband had 2 surgeries, 2 serious surgeries. And we are on baby step 3B, and we're feeling discouraged. I'm a stay-at-home mom, so, one income family. My husband makes $85,000 a year before taxes. He's in sales, so he can make more than that. But, I'm looking to try and bring in some extra money if I can. I love to cook. I love to bake. And, I've been told I'm good at it. I don't know.
1: yeah.
3: So I'm wondering what your suggestion would be to kind of start some sort of side hustle. I mean, I don't know how far I could take it, and I don't know what the logistics or like the rules are for cooking for people. You know, I haven't looked that far into it, but I would like to start maybe making meals for people and selling them once a week. Like, what are your thoughts? How can I go about starting that?
1: I have two examples of real life examples. Mm-hmm. There's a mom that goes to our kids' school and she bakes. And everyone just literally uses her for birthday parties. I mean, she's always doing stuff, and she'll have holiday baskets that you can come and buy. And she's kind of created this community that people go to her for cookies and cakes and all of it. And so, and she's just, you know, she's a mom, and she's awesome, but she's kind of created this network. And I don't know how much she makes. She's never told me, but everyone goes to her. So that's one. And then we have people, they live in a neighborhood that connects to our neighborhood. And he was a chef in Nashville and ended up coming home with his wife, and they do like sourdough breads.
2: Oh.
1: They, during the winter when we have snow days, they make these like basket meals and they sell it on Facebook. And so people are like literally lined up outside their house to get soups, and like they make the most incredible food. And they have killed it. I mean, they have stands set up. I mean, like it is prime. Mm. So I'm like, those are just two examples in my own personal life. And again, I don't know if they have business license. I mean, I don't know all the ins and outs, but those are two women who are home doing life, but they've like, they're really good at this thing. And over time, word of mouth and a community gets out, and it's amazing.
2: Yeah, I love those ideas. I think the best side hustles are based on things that we already love and that we're already good at, and that we can set the fees and the hours, right? Which is just that. Mm-hmm. With cooking, I do think in the area, you'll want to check out like what the regulations and what the laws around having like a cottage set up is usually what it's called, because it could be different. When I did things like that when I was in South Florida, it has to do with the scope of what you're doing, and sometimes it'll require things like you have to put the nutrition ingredients on the box, or you have to have there'll be some regulations for what you need to do. And it's probably, I don't want to say this, but it's probably pretty easy to curtail some of that if you're really starting small. But once word of mouth picks up, you probably want to make sure that you're following those guidelines and making sure of that.
3: Yeah.
2: But the biggest thing that I would say, aside from legal and all those things, is make sure you're running this. If it's supposed to be a side hustle, run it as a business, and make sure you're keeping track of what you're spending on product.
1: Yep.
2: And make sure you're pricing things in such a way that you're actually making a profit. And you can look back on this and go, I actually made a profit. I didn't just break even, or I didn't just do this thing for put in a bunch of sweat equity. And make sure you're factoring in your time in that cost, right? Because the dollars and cents might make sense, but if it's taking you, you know, 15 hours
1: that's right,
2: to make a certain amount of money, then it's no longer worth it. So factor in all of those things and make sure you're doing due diligence there.

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1: SRN News, I'm Rich Thomason in Washington. A ruling by Spain's Supreme Court, along with the policies of the socialist government, has unleashed a migrant invasion. Thousands of migrants, many of them young men from Morocco, flooding into the Spanish enclave of Ceuta. So far, 18 migrants have died trying to reach that Spanish territory. Fresh hopes for a path to peace in the Mideast. President Trump's multinational board of peace announcing a deal that would see Hamas disarm and Israel pull its forces back from Gaza. Cyber attacks on more than 30 water utilities in Minnesota earlier this week. The incidents under investigation. The death toll from the Japanese earthquake has risen. It's now up to 34. On Wall Street, stock futures pointing to a higher open later in the morning. The Dow futures up 292 points. NASDAQ futures 327 points higher. More details at srnnews.com.
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4: Your local news update, good Friday morning, mostly sunny, the upper 80s. The northwest corner of Trumbull County listed as abnormally dry in the latest drought report issued yesterday, and that's the first level of drought. A former clerk in the auto title office in Trumbull County to do another 3 months in jail and pay restitution and costs after police say she stole $1,900. 59-year-old Vanessa Clark of Niles pleading guilty to a theft in office charge. Two men remain hospitalized with serious burns. There's a lot of neighborhood damage after a house explosion in Canton yesterday morning. And gas prices headed back up, perhaps on their way to record territory. AAA average in the Mahoning Valley at $4.01 this morning, up 14 cents in the last 2 days. Price leaders targeting $4.29.9. Gas Buddy petroleum analyst Patrick DeHaan is predicting record high prices for August, he says, coming in about a week or so. I'm Jim Michaels.
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12: Here's your current forecast from Real Talk 1540 WYOH. For today, we'll have a slight chance of a shower or a thunderstorm with highs in the upper 80s. For tonight, skies will be mostly cloudy with lows in the mid-60s. Saturday will be mostly cloudy with highs in the mid-80s. Saturday night, we'll have a chance of rain with lows in the mid-60s. Sunday, we'll have a chance of rain with a high near 80. Sunday night, we'll have a chance of showers and storms with lows in the mid-60s. And Monday will be partly sunny with highs in the lower 80s.
13: 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All right, Marielle is in St. Louis, Missouri. Hey, Marielle, how are you?
14: Good, how are you?
13: Doing all right. How can we help?
14: So, I'm a public school teacher, so we have pensions.
13: Thank you for your service. As public school moms, we appreciate you.
14: Yes.
13: Absolutely.
14: Thanks. So, currently in Missouri, I am forced to put in 14.5% into my pension, contributed to my pension program. And my husband is military, so we move around a lot. And we will not be in Missouri long enough for me to be invested into my pension. So that money has to go somewhere. It can't just stay with Missouri's PRS program. So my problem is, because we're moving to another state and I'm not vested, my question is, should I move that into a traditional IRA and let it grow? Or should I pull it out, take the fees, which would probably go from, I think I'll have only like $11,000 in there, and we'll be pulling out, I think after fees it's going to be a little less than $8,000, but that would get rid of the last of our debt and kind of jumpstart our emergency savings. And I would have a pension in our next state. He has his military pension plus all of his retirement accounts, plus I have other retirement accounts, so our retirement looks really good.
13: You really want to cash this out, don't you?
15: Well, I wouldn't. Well, no. And I want you to ask more questions because I don't know. Every state could be different. But I know that in many states, their retirement system will let you leave the money in the pension. You wouldn't necessarily have to move it. So if you wanted to let it stay until it's vested, you could do that. So I would check on that option.
14: In the state of Missouri, you have to work 5 years in the school system in order to get
13: there. Okay.
15: Okay. Then I would roll.
13: I would just roll it to an IRA, honestly.
14: Okay.
13: Yep. And I wouldn't take the, I wouldn't pull any money just in, as a standard principle out of retirement unless it was to avoid a foreclosure or bankruptcy. So let that just grow and you guys.
14: Okay. So only like for a crazy emergency.
13: Yep. Yep. So yeah, I would roll it to an IRA. And that's what I would tell anybody. Even who was at a company, right, that left their company and their 401k, you roll it to a traditional IRA and just keep it in there.
15: Yeah, really good question.
14: Okay.
13: Yes, but, thanks for you and your husband, too. Oh, two tough jobs, military and teacher, so we appreciate you.
15: For sure. Great, great question. All right, next we have Drew, who's in Greenville, South Carolina. Hey, Drew.
16: Hey, how are y'all?
15: Excellent. How can we help today?
16: Good. Well, my wife and I are on baby step two and are relocating for an upgrade in employment. And we have a house and we're trying to sell it, and it looks like we're going to be clearing about $50,000. And I'm wondering if we should use that as a 20% down on our next house, or if we should just crush off the remaining debt that we have and get a pretty good jump start on baby step three by renting instead.
15: Wow. Plan B. I would say go ahead and pay off your debt. How much debt do you have?
16: $22,000.
15: Okay. What's it in?
16: It's in a car and just a little bit of a student loan left.
15: Okay. How much do you guys make a year?
16: $85,000.
15: Okay, great. Yes, I know. I'll be honest with you. I would pay off the debt, get an emergency fund, and then save at least 5% for the down payment. Because what happens, and you may have felt this already, I don't know, but having no emergency fund debt still that you're paying these payments and owning a home, there's so much that can just go wrong. It is a way more peaceful process. It's a longer process, but it's way more peaceful to have no debt. Everything's paid off. You guys have a fully funded emergency fund, and then you go and buy a home, and you're a homeowner with that under your feet. That is a much more stable position to be.
16: Awesome. Okay. That's what I figured we'd be ending up doing.
15: Awesome. So great. Right. Well, glad we affirmed it.
17: For sure. Great call. We've got Christine next, who's in Los Angeles, California. Hey, Christine.
18: Hi. How are you, ladies?
17: Excellent. How can we help out?
18: Well, I currently own a condo. I'm single or divorced anyway, and I'm just trying to decide if I should sell it and rent or keep it and just kind of like struggle with it a little bit. It's kind of expensive.
17: Is that the reason you're even considering it? I was going to say, is it the expense? Is it debt? Why are you even considering selling it?
18: It's a lot. It eats up a lot of my monthly income, and I have been paying for my daughter's expenses. She just graduated college, and so I've been, you know, paying that for the last 4 years, and it's put me in debt. And now I'm just like, ugh.
17: Are you still paying them? Are you still paying her expenses?
18: No.
17: Okay.
18: No, I'm not.
17: How much consumer debt do you have?
18: I have $17,000 in credit card debt.
17: Okay. And is that it?
18: That's it.
17: Okay.
18: Mm-hmm.
17: How much do you make a year?
18: My gross is like 123, I think, but I take home 109. That's after taxes.
17: After taxes, okay. And how much is your condo payment each month?
18: The payment, the mortgage and insurance is $3,200.
17: Okay.
18: And my taxes. And then my HOA is $600.
17: Okay. So you're at like $3,800 basically. So that's close to that 25%. Yeah, that's not wild. Do you like the condo? Is the only reason you want to sell it is because you have this debt? Because it's not a massive part of your take-home pay.
19: You said you'd bring home $9,000?
17: $109.
19: So around $9,000 a month?
18: Yeah, $9,000 a month.
17: Okay, sorry.
19: Yeah,
17: I did that wrong.
19: It's a bigger, piece than we were thinking.
18: Okay. I was like...
19: Yeah, I think ideal for you would be somewhere.
18: Right?
19: Yeah, ideally for you would be somewhere around like $2,300 or $2,200, and we're creeping up to $4,000.
18: Yeah.
19: Okay. Yeah, you'd feel that.
17: Mm-hmm. Sorry, I was doing it on $12,000 a month. I was putting your gross in. My bad.
19: The debt's not the issue here. Like, I mean, obviously we want you to clear out the debt, but that's not going to make a change, I don't think, unless you're paying $1,000 a month and you feel like that would give you everything you need once the credit card debt is gone. But I don't feel like that's it. Am I wrong or am I right?
18: Well, I feel like I got into debt. Well, I don't feel like it. I got into debt because I was trying to pay like $1,500 a month towards my daughter's school and living expenses.
17: Mm-hmm.
18: And so if I didn't have that, then it would be a lot easier. Like,
19: but you don't have that because you stopped paying those expenses. How long have you been outside of that rhythm of life?
18: She just graduated and like moved out on her own. So
17: like 2 months,
18: a month.
17: Yeah.
18: Yeah.
19: I mean, I hate to be like too legalistic on this, but it really is a parameter for a reason.
17: Mm-hmm.
19: And so I think that you're feeling the effects of that. And you were feeling it before because you were going into debt to help her. It's not like you were using cash flow money to help her. You were going in debt to do it. So I think that you're going to keep feeling that until you find a place of living that meets your standard of income a little bit better.
18: Okay.
19: So what'd you pay for the condo? Like, what do you owe on it and what's it worth? Let's say that. What do you owe and what's it worth?
18: I owe about $485, and it's probably worth about $650.
19: Okay. Mm-hmm. So that's kind of a no-brainer, I think.
17: Yep. And then that could be a great down payment, the rest, after you pay off your debt and emergency funds for somewhere else, maybe a different location, but that's a little bit less.
19: That's what I would do.

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0: on. What then shall we say in response to these things? Well, if God is for us, who can be against us? Then Jen Sincero said, you can have excuses or you can have success. You can't have both. Perfect for what we teach
1: pretty
0: around
1: good.
0: Here.
1: Pretty
0: love
1: good.
0: That. Love that. All righty, let's wrap it on up. We got Lisa, who's in Atlanta, Georgia, on the line. What's up, Lisa?
2: Hi there. How are y'all today?
0: We are doing fabulous. How are you?
2: I am doing okay.
0: Well, tell us how we can help you be better than okay.
2: All righty. My husband recently passed.
0: Oh, Lisa,
2: and
0: I'm sorry.
2: Thank you.
0: Oh.
2: And he did have life insurance. And we both do, and we have always just had small policies that were enough to basically pay off the house because we were both gainfully employed. So basically I know that the life insurance is coming. It's, you know, we owe $100,000 on the house. It's about $200,000 in life insurance. And part of me wants to go ahead and just pay the house off and get that done. But I am close to retirement in the next, you know, 2 to 3 years,
0: mm-hmm.
2: and I probably won't stay here. I don't think this is going to be my retirement home.
0: Mm-hmm.
2: So I'm wondering if I should pay it off or if I should sit tight and wait to decide what I'm going to do first.
0: How long, tell us again how long it's been since he's passed?
2: Under a month.
0: Yeah. For that reason, I think I'd wait. We tend to teach not to do anything, like not to make any major financial moves after something like that life-altering, you know, a loss like that, just because there's just, I mean, you're in
1: you're
0: a cloud
1: grieving.
0: Right now.
1: Yeah, yeah, you're absolutely grieving, Lisa. So, yeah, I would not make any big financial moves for 9 months to a year. I would just sit and be sad and miss mm-hmm. him. How long were you guys married for?
2: 36 years.
0: Oh, I'm so sorry.
1: Was it sudden, Lisa?
2: No.
1: Okay. Oh,
0: so tough.
1: That is just horrible. And so, yeah, the grief you're in, I wouldn't do much. Are you okay with retirement? What kind of money do you guys have?
2: We're in decent shape. Not fabulous because we were normal for way too long.
1: Mm-hmm.
2: But, you know, we did kind of get it all together.
1: Good.
2: And decent. I mean, you know, I've got
1: how much
2: I've
1: is in about, how much is in retirement?
2: I've got $500.
1: Okay.
2: In my retirement, and you know, and obviously no debt,
1: mm-hmm.
2: and except the house.
1: And so how much that, is the house you know, worth?
2: About $350.
1: Okay,
0: good.
1: So, and you're going to retire? You think in 2 years? Is that what you said?
2: Probably 2 years. Yes.
1: Okay. And where do you think you're going to go? Do you know?
2: That's what I'm debating.
1: Okay.
2: I may stay here, but downsize.
1: Okay.
2: Or, you know, and move, you know, kind of move closer into town. We're
1: mm-hmm.
2: kind of rural.
1: Okay.
2: We also talked about Tennessee and we talked about Florida
1: mm-hmm.
2: okay. as well because they're cities we like in both places.
1: Yes. Do you guys have kids?
2: No.
1: No. Okay. Yeah, Lisa, if I were you, if you were my mom and I was talking to you, I would just put this $200,000 in a high-yield savings account, and
2: okay.
1: I wouldn't touch it. And honestly, because you have after the year of the grief, in the next year, you're going to be retiring. There's two major events happening
0: mm-hmm.
1: in a pretty fast period of time of these 2 years. So I probably
2: right.
1: wouldn't do anything. I would just stay where you are, and after you retire – then you can look up and see how much you have left on the house after the 2 years, decide where you want to go, sell the $350. In a perfect world, you would buy around that same mark so that you could add
2: mm-hmm.
1: your $200 of his life insurance to your $500, right? And that
0: yep.
1: could be $700.
2: Right.
1: That would be wonderful.
0: Mm-hmm.
2: Okay.
1: So that's what I would do. And if you go to Fairwinds Credit Union
2: mm-hmm.
1: Online, their whole their customer service is amazing. And so if you don't have a bank that has a good high yield savings, I would definitely recommend them. But I would probably just put that $200 in there and let it sit.
2: Okay.
1: And just grieve and make your next move for the next chapter of your life, Lisa, of retirement and all. So I hope that's helpful. And I'm so sorry.
0: Yeah.
1: That's so heartbreaking. Oh,
0: thank you for trusting us with that call. That's so special. Ooh. All right. We got Shane, who's in Los Angeles, California. Shane, you're up next. Shane,
3: hi,
0: are you
3: this
0: there?
3: Is Shane. Can you hear me?
0: Yep, sure can.
3: Excellent. Great. The question for myself is, is it okay to loan my parents money just given the circumstances I'm in now?
0: Tell us more. Tell us the circumstances you're in and tell us how much money they want you to loan them.
3: Of course. They would like me to loan them $5,000. I currently rent a room from them. I pay about $200 a month. And the last year, I actually went through a divorce, and they didn't ask me to pay me rent, so I was living free. But now that I've kind of established myself, got a job, I'm actually paying them $200 a month in rent. And they currently have a home that they're paying off. I would say they're about 70% of the way through paying it off. Mm-hmm. They actually want to buy an additional home, and they're asking me to loan them $5,000 for that down payment. And, you know, I've heard your conversations, your videos, and I'm kind of in a little pickle because they've helped me out so much.
0: But you don't have any money.
3: I just don't want to.
0: Do you?
3: Oh, yes, I do. I've been able to save up. So right now I have about $30,000, $20,000 in my retirement, and I have $8,000 as an emergency.
1: Shane,
3: saving.
1: If they need $5,000 to buy a house,
0: that's wild.
1: They don't need to be buying a house if they can't afford a $5,000 swing. That's not good for them. Like, if we're talking about a $10,000 car and they need half the money to buy a car,
0: uh-huh.
1: That's one thing. If you can't spend if you don't have $5,000 that makes or breaks a deal on the house, you don't even find the house.
0: I know, that's right. Plus, the whole point of you being in there was to get back on your feet. That was the whole point, right?
1: So,
0: yeah.
1: Yeah. What are they going to do with their current home? What's the plan? Is it to rent out the next home they're going to buy or something?
3: So they're going to be living in the current home. They're going to try to rent that second home.
1: Okay,
3: so
1: that's...
3: I've informed them that it's a risk because, you know...
1: Yeah.
3: It's just a lot of...
0: When do you move out, Shane? When do you move out?
3: That's a great question.
0: I would just exit myself from this
1: situation. From the conversation.
0: Yes, sir. Exit the chats because... You're getting tied up. I think because it's weird. Once you go back home, you're getting tied up in the family business stuff again.
1: Oh, yeah.
0: And it's like if you had been out in your own house with your own people, you probably wouldn't even be a part of this conversation. But it's because you're at home, mm-hmm. And I get it. I respect the fact sometimes you need to reset. Life throws you things. I'm not. There's no shade there. But I think now that you've told me how I got 30K saved, I feel like it's probably just time for you to move on.
1: Yeah. How old are you?
3: I am 24.
1: 24, mm-hmm. Okay. Yeah, I would say I would not loan my parents money. I do not think you have any obligation because they've been kind to you. Yeah, you're their son. They chose to bring you in. I mean, it's fine. Like, it is what it is. But, yeah, I think the sooner you get on your own, Shane, I think probably the better off you're going to be. If you do decide against our advice to... give them $5,000 of your $30,000, then give it to them. Don't have strings attached because they're going to loop you into this home and then try to pay that rent and you're going to be all entangled in their mess, and don't do it. If you're going to do it, just give it and that be done with it. But I wouldn't. I don't think that you're obligated to by any means.
0: I mean, that calls back to our very first call, I think it was, of the day where the people had loaned family members and friends money.
1: Yes, that's right.
0: And then they came on hard times and they needed the money back. And it was like, oh, this is so awkward.
1: That's exactly right. Yep.
0: So that just highlights why the principle is.
1: The bookend of the show, people.
0: Yes.
1: Don't lend your friends and family money.
0: Give them money. And if for some reason you move back home, you need to put a time limit on that mess and say, it is from here to here, and here is the clear goal that I have that I'm trying to accomplish. Alrighty then. Well, that was a great show, Rachel. And remember, guys, there's ultimately only one way to financial peace, and that's to walk daily with the Prince of Peace, Christ Jesus.
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6: Amit Thomason. Could peace break out in the Mideast? President Trump, with word of an agreement, would see Hamas lay down its arms in Gaza and Israel pull its troops back.
7: The president has announced a deal on social media saying it will be carried out in structured phases. Trump says Hamas will disarm and Israel will withdraw its forces from Gaza. But many hurdles and conditions remain to wind down the war. Neither Hamas nor Israel has given any indication that a deal has been reached. The U.S.-backed ceasefire was reached 9 months ago, but negotiations between Israel and Hamas have deadlocked over the implementation of its second phase, including the disarmament of Hamas and the reconstruction of Gaza. Mike Hempen, Washington.
6: No reports of trouble with water quality among customers of more than 30 Minnesota water utilities hit by cyber attacks earlier this week. The culprit or culprits not known, but last month the FBI had warned that Iranian hackers had been looking at American water and wastewater systems. President Trump says time to get non-English-speaking illegal alien truckers off America's highways. He says they're responsible for numerous deaths and injuries on the roads.
8: Just a few weeks ago, a Pennsylvania state trooper was killed by an illegal alien from Haiti driving a semi-truck. He was let in by Joe Biden and the open border policy of the Biden administration. By the way, today we have the safest border in the history of our country.
6: The president's announcing the Freedom Haulers Initiative, the aims to encourage veterans with experience driving big military vehicles to consider trucking as a career. And the president may withdraw the attorney general nomination of Todd Blanche following until after the midterm elections. On Wall Street, Dow futures 270 points higher. The Nasdaq futures are up 319 points ahead of this morning's opening bell. More on these stories at townhall.com.
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6: Pakistani rescuers have located four bodies among the 10 international climbers missing since an avalanche on Broad Peak. The expedition members include a renowned Nepal-born British climber.
10: Nirmal Purja is a very experienced mountaineer. He's like one of the stars of the mountaineering field. So we are just waiting for information. And what the Pakistani authorities are saying is that they are coordinating with the government. They want to send a couple of mountaineers on the rescue effort. And if the weather permits, they will also use a helicopter on in the next few hours' time.
6: That's BBC's Embarrassing Etivajan. A methane gas explosion at a coal mine in southwestern Pakistan has killed 34 miners. Authorities say rescuers recovered 32 bodies from the mine. They're working to retrieve the remaining two. Deadly accidents fairly common in Pakistan's coal mining industry. News and analysis at townhall.com. Experts warn against getting caught up in a new tanning craze. It's a warning for all, but especially for young people.
11: The American Cancer Society says that more than 100,000 new melanoma cases will be diagnosed in the U.S. in 2026. Melanoma is a potentially life-threatening form of cancer. About 8,500 people are expected to die this year from melanoma. A medical research team at Northwestern University looked at the cellular level of tanning bed users and found they had nearly three times the risk of developing melanoma. And as anyone who has had skin cancer removed knows, it can leave one heck of a scar. I'm Lisa Dwyer.
6: Federal regulators clearing the way for robo-taxis without steering wheels and eventually, perhaps, without brake pedals. The feds proposing a rule allowing robo-taxis to operate without brake pedals, but that proposal is still pending. More on these stories, townhall.com.
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5: Here's your current forecast from Real Talk 1540 WYOH. For today, we'll have a slight chance of a shower or a thunderstorm with highs in the upper 80s. For tonight, skies will be mostly cloudy with lows in the mid-60s. Saturday will be mostly cloudy with highs in the mid-80s. Saturday night, we'll have a chance of rain with lows in the mid-60s. Sunday, we'll have a chance of rain with a high near 80. Sunday night, we'll have a chance of showers and storms with lows in the mid-60s. And Monday will be partly sunny with highs in the lower 80s.
12: Hey, what's up, y'all? 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This message is courtesy of the United States Air Force.

0: normal is broke and common sense is weird, so we're here to help you transform your life. From the Ramsey Network in the Fairwinds Credit Union Studio, this is The Ramsey Show. I'm Jade Warshot. Next to me, Rachel Cruz. We're taking calls about your life and your money for the next hour or so. So hop in on the phone lines where John is there from Tulsa, Oklahoma. Hey, John, you're up on the line.
1: Hi, ladies. I would like to introduce myself real quick. I am the president of the First National Bank of the Perpetually Screwed. I am married to the CEO of the First National Bank of the Perpetually Screwed. And let me explain why I say that. So I found out maybe a few months ago we've loaned out maybe $45,000 to three people.
2: Now I get it. You're the bank. I was like, where is he going with this?
0: How did you find out later that you loaned $45,000? Were you loaning money without telling your wife and she doing the same?
1: No, she did it to us. And now I said yes to two of these people, and it was $18,000.
0: Who are these people?
1: So one is our father-in-law. One is a friend who's a teacher who doesn't get paid in the summer. And then another is a close family friend, and I did not authorize the third. And so now we're about $40,000 to $45,000 of our emergency fund is loaned out.
0: Okay.
1: And now we've hit a financial snag of our own, and we need that money.
0: Mm.
1: I don't know what to do. Yes, we are in couples counseling about this and other things, but I don't know what we need to do aside from maybe rice and beans until this stuff gets paid back for maybe 5 to 7 years. What is the solution here? Because we need some of this money now. And
2: yeah. How much do you guys make a year?
1: This out. It's about, I'm around 69, and she's around maybe 80.
2: Okay, and that's good.
1: Last time I checked, so I was supposed to make 10,000 more, and then my company cut my overtime. That was kind of the cushion of this fall.
0: Mm-hmm.
1: And so, I'm kind of stuck here. We need this money now.
2: Yeah, what happened caused you to need this money right now?
0: Yeah, because just losing overtime doesn't feel like enough of a.
1: We've had some home expenses pop up.
0: Like what?
1: I know it's going to sound really kind of, you know, it's not dramatic, but we're building a pool, and the patio is also, turns out, has dry rotted and needs to be replaced, and so we had money set aside for this, but now it's just overages out the wazoo, and so I'm just like...
2: How much money are the overages, John? How much are they?
1: As of last night, it's about $15,000.
0: Okay. And how much was your emergency fund total before the $45,000 was spent?
1: So the emergency fund, I think, is gone. I think I'm not really the one who does the books in
0: the
1: family.
0: You think it's gone?
1: I think the emergency fund is gone.
0: Okay, so they're right there. Let's hang out right there because that's the problem in all of this. There's a lot of individual things that we could point out, but I think the main problem that at least I'm seeing, Rachel, is there's kind of a lackadaisicalness about the money. You don't even know how much was in the fund, but you were okay. You okayed $38,000 of loans and didn't even know how much was there to begin with. And then you're looking up going, hold on. I'm just going by what you said. And then you're saying, we're building a pool in the midst of this. And
2: without an emergency fund.
0: Without an emergency fund, or at least we don't know how much was in the emergency fund. So this points to just what I'm just going to call, there's no intentionality here. It's almost like you guys are doing pretty well. You're making $150,000 a year. You've got a cushion, and now we can just kind of do whatever we want. And I think that's kind of what's taken place.
1: Yeah.
0: You know?
1: Well, and I thought there was still... Granted, I knew there was more than $18,000 in the emergency fund.
0: And you probably felt... But it was vibes. Phone. I'm saying it was gone on vibes because it was like, there's probably more than that. We can go ahead and do this. And the way we teach here is there's so much power in knowing exactly how much money you have in assigning, and this is how I'm going to spend it, and this is where it's going to go, and we're thinking about it ahead of time. Now what's happened, so let's fast forward to the loans. What's happened here, and this is a separate issue, we've taken money and we've loaned it to family and friends, which is, loaning is not really an act of generosity because it's not a give, right? It's giving is I don't expect anything in return. I'm giving this to you. This wasn't an act of generosity. This was an act of a bank, which you called that out. And now you're on the hook. And unfortunately, if you push on your family and friends to give you this money back, maybe before they expected to, maybe before they can, so that you can keep doing this pool, it is going to have an effect.
2: Yeah. I mean, that's part of the risk of when you go into debt and you borrow, or you're the lender to people in your life, because, yeah, this happens.
0: Borrower slave to the lender.
2: Yeah, absolutely.
1: And we have had the conversation now where I'm like, there is a reason banks would not give these people money and they have to
2: pay. Yeah, it's a great point.
1: So that is why I say I'm the president of the First National Bank of the Perpetually Screwed.
0: Well, you learned a lesson. Okay,
1: these people could not qualify for bank loans.
2: Yeah. So what's going to have John, is honestly, what I would do out of just my sanity is I'm like, I wouldn't expect this money back, to your point.
0: That's right.
2: And you said 7 to 8 years. You threw out like a number of years of what you expect. I would not hold on to that for 8 years. Okay.
0: No way.
2: So this is what we would call a massive stupid tax. If they end up writing you a check later in life, then
0: great,
2: fine. But I would move about my life. I would say that was so stupid that we did that. And now we have to figure out how to find $15,000 to cash flow a home project that we started with no money. Right? Extra. Yeah. Safety net wise. So we got to learn that lesson too, John, that when you have no margin, even if you had $20,000 and that's all you had and you allocated $20,000 to something, you still don't have enough money to do the project. You don't need to spend all of your all of your money on one thing. And so I would look to say, hey, we're going to have to pause everything for now. And I would scrape together and find, $3,000, $4,000 a month of whatever you can to be cash flowing your way through the debt construction and the projects that you have going on. But I would not be holding my breath for your family or friends to pay you back. And to your point, Jade, I wouldn't urgently go to them either, because that's going to you could have a right to.
0: You
2: could. Yeah, but
0: it's not going to help the relationship.
2: No, you're done at that point.
0: This whole thing makes me, I've heard your dad, Dave Ramsey, quote this scripture a lot, and it's so true. He says, suppose one of you wants to build a tower, won't you first sit down and estimate the cost to see if you have enough money to complete it?
2: Yes.
0: That's just wisdom. That's Luke 14:28 for anyone who's interested. And that's so much of what we teach, guys, budgeting and just sitting down and knowing where every single dollar is going. Otherwise, you'll wonder where it went, right? And that's exactly what's happened to John here is they make good money, $150,000 a year, and something so slight as I no longer get overtime, and I've lent out some money, and I started a tower or a pool without counting the cost. And that's why, gosh, guys, if I don't tell you anything else, budgeting is so, so important, knowing where every dollar goes. So important. The crux of what we teach.
2: I appreciate your humor, though, through the pain.
0: I do too.
2: I appreciate your attitude.

If you're planning a summer trip, you're probably spending a lot of time getting everything ready, because responsible people prepare for things that matter. And travel has a way of reminding us life can change fast. That's why I recommend Mama Bear Legal Forms. See, a lot of people put off getting a will because they think it's expensive, or they'll have to deal with lawyers. But without a will, your family's left trying to

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0: the phone lines where we have Christy in Providence, Rhode Island. Hey, Christy, how can Rachel and I help today?
1: Hi. I was just hoping to have any tips or tricks and help working through the anxiety of not having any money while we pay off a debt. Like, I know we're supposed to put as much money as we possibly can towards paying off those that debt.
0: Mm-hmm.
1: But it just fills me with anxiety to take my accounts down to, like, just a couple of dollars in the bank until the next payday.
0: Okay. Can I tell you something? Number one, I love this question, and I'm so glad you called in, because I think this is something that gets overlooked a lot. And because of that, it can cause a lot of heartache and pain. And Christy, you are dealing with something that I, myself and my husband Sam, dealt with first off. Number one mistake, Rachel, is people forget to budget for a cushion. They budget every dollar, and they're like, yes, I did it, zero-based budget, and everything's going to debt and minimum payments, and they forget to put a line item in the budget of, you know, it's a little bit different for everybody, but let's just say $100 that you just leave in there so that in case something happens that you forgot about, you're not at zero.
2: Yep.
0: Your bank account should never be at zero. It should never
2: zero
0: be at $3.
2: Budgeting. Yeah, zero-based budgeting does not mean zero in your bank account.
0: Yes.
2: So you can have a good cushion in there, yes, so when those things come up, it doesn't take you into the negative.
0: Yeah.
2: Is what you're saying.
0: Yes, a subscription is bound to come out that you forgot about, right? And then next thing you know, you're overdrawn, and then it just creates this cycle, to your point, of stress and anxiety. So that's thing number one. Thing number two, I want to make sure, did you do baby step one first, or did you just skip it and go to baby step two?

0: Yeah, I did baby step one and didn't really stop that. Like, I have $100 of my paycheck going into a separate savings account that I don't even know how to get money out of that.
1: Well, help me understand. So you're still doing that?
0: Yes. So we saved that $1,000, and then for my paycheck is automatically deposited, and I separate it into a checking account and then that savings account. So $100 goes into that savings account.
1: Okay, just as extra cushion?
0: Yes.
1: Okay. What I would do is I would cut off the $100 going to a separate account, because the account that you have there, that's baby step one. You want that money separate from your checking account. I think it's very important to have that. And then on your budget that's associated with your checking account, you want to delineate, okay, I have $1,000 every month in my budget, my every dollar budget, that is aligned to a cushion. And the reason for keeping it in that checking account is because if something happens, then it's there. You don't want to have to move it from someplace else because the transaction now has already happened. Yep. Maybe you overdrew, maybe the card was declined, right? That's why you want to have it in the checking account. Does that make sense?
0: Yes.
2: Chrissy, how much debt do you guys have to pay off?
0: Right now it's around $200,000.
2: Is that consumer debt?
0: We have about 3 credit cards that we still have to pay. I have a student loan and we have a HELOC.
2: Oh, okay.
1: How much is the HELOC?
0: It's around $30,000.
2: Okay. How much do you guys make a year?
0: Close to $200.
1: Oh, okay. So you're doing that right by including the HELOC in your debt snowball. How quickly have you projected that you'll pay off this $200,000 in debt?
0: So I'm hoping to have the credit card debt paid within the next 2 years.
1: Is that based on a calculation or is that based off a vibe?
0: It's based off a vibe.
1: Okay. Christy, you're the best.
2: You can pick up on Christy.
1: Yeah. Well, Christy, you're my people, man, because the things that you're doing, I recognize them because I've done these things, and so many people listening are doing exactly what you're doing, which is why I love your questions and I love the things that you're bringing up. Do you know what will give you so much peace, Christy, and so much motivation is if you sit down. Well, calculate it out. Calculate it at your current income. Okay, $200,000 a year, minimum payments plus extra payments. 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Maybe they'll put it in the lower third on the screen here. But do the calculation based as things are today. And then once you see that number, once you see, okay, 24 months, maybe that's the time period, now you have options. You can decide, am I happy with that? Am I not happy with that? Mm-hmm. And if you're not happy with it, then you can start to brainstorm, okay, what would make me happy? I want to do it in 18 months. Okay, how much money do I need to fill that gap, right? And now you're reverse engineering it to have control and do what you want to do. Oh, I cannot tell you. That will give you so much peace and so much hope and so much motivation. And a lot of times, Christy, it's like a $500 difference a month could really move the needle.
2: Change the game.
1: $1,000.
2: Chris, you guys, what do you bring home every month? Probably around $12,000-ish?
0: Yes.
2: Okay. Because
0: I'm
2: just,
0: on salary, I mean, but he's like...
2: Okay. I mean, I just did quick math, and I was like, okay, let's...
1: 12.5, something like that.
2: Yeah, what could you, if you could pay $4,000 every single month, that'll take you 4 years. If you could pay $8,000 a month, that's 2 years, right? So you just kind of like... start looking at the numbers and saying, what has to be true for us to be done completely in 2 years? What would that look like? And if $8,000 feels like there's no way we can live, on the rest, then what do you have to do to get $8,000? Is that an extra $1,000 a month that you guys work extra? Like, right, what you start to create this pattern, but you know it's done in 2 years or whatever timeline you pick. And I think that lowers the anxiety because there's actually facts in front of you and numbers that you see. And Christy, just remember this too. We teach this in the baby steps. If something comes up during your debt snowball journey and you have to have tires and some plumbing fixed in your home or whatever it is, and it's more than $1,000, you just pause everything. And instead of that $8,000 going to debt, maybe $2,000 of it stays with you and you fix the emergency, and then you go back to it. You know what I mean? Like, there's some ebb and flow to this, to life, that is very real. But you, but that doesn't have to cause you to lose progress or lose sleep at night because you have anxiety about the unknown.
1: That's a really good point. I like what Rachel said there. You guys have a really great income, and therefore, if you did need to cash flow it, you actually have a nice income to pull from. Some folks, you know, if you're making 60 grand, it right. feels even scarier for them because the cushion, the amount of extra margin is far less generally. And so I want to encourage you that you're really in a good position to work the plan and work it to the fullness, and you can really trust that it's going to work for you. And all of this that Rachel and I have said, we haven't talked about side hustles. We haven't talked about overtime, none of that. And all of those options are available to you. Do you have kids?
0: Okay. I have kids and two are still in the house, but I want them gone. They won't go anywhere.
1: Oh, they're grown adults yeah, in the house. Okay. Got you. But the good news is, you know, you're not in that phase.
2: No child care.
1: Yeah.
2: Yeah.
1: And so you've got, how old are you?
0: 56.
1: Okay.
2: Yeah, do you have money in retirement, Christy, you and your husband?
0: Yes. My husband and I both have 401ks and I have a pension.
2: Okay, good. Good, good.
1: So then, yeah, this just becomes, and I'm stealing this from Dr. John Deloney, how do you want your life to feel? Right? How do you want it to feel when you come home? How do you want it to feel when you're on vacation? How do you want it to feel when you're laying in bed at night and everything's quiet? And having this debt paid off and going quickly about it, I think, is really going to give you that feeling that you want. You've worked hard for 56 years. You want to feel the peace that should be associated with the hard work that you've done.
0: Yeah, it's really just getting in that mindset. And then, you know, for example, my sister the other day called me and said her electricity got shut off because she forgot to pay it.
1: No.
0: And I'm like, okay, can you afford to get it back on? And she could afford maybe half.
1: Mm.
0: And since we had the money, I'm like, all right, well, I'll give you the money, but it's also money I don't think I'll ever see again.
1: Yeah.
0: So that's what makes me anxious. If I had taken my checking account down to, say, $100, I wouldn't have had that money to give her to pay that. And I know it's not my responsibility to take care of it.
2: Sure, no, but when your sister's lights get shut off, I hear that.
1: You want to help.
2: Yeah, I get that. So that's why, again, there's always buffer in your checking account, everyone. Hear Jade loud and clear. There's always going to be buffer, okay? And then you also have your $1,000. You need an operating expenses knowing that there's a revolving door in your life and your checking account does not need to be at zero.
1: Never.
2: So, yeah, and even if it needs to be more than $100, I don't care what it is, but it's like, okay, here's enough that makes sure that it's the catch-all for everything so we don't overdraft. And then again, you guys, your $1,000 is separate. And if something comes up, you pull out of that if it's an emergency.
1: Yes.

0: Here's something most Medicare agents won't say. Most of them can't show you all your options. They're tied to a handful of companies, so they're only going to show you what those few sell. That's why I want you to know about Chapter. They search thousands of plans across dozens of carriers to find what fits you. And that can save you a lot of money. We heard from Mary in Virginia, who was paying over $400 a month. Chapter helped her switch to a plan for $168. That's over $2,700 a year back in her pocket. And listen, you only get certain windows of time to make this decision. If you miss it, you could be stuck with the wrong plan for an entire year. But here's the good news. Chapter's services are completely free to you. So don't settle for limited options or guess your way through this. Just dial #250 and say Medicare. That's #250 and say Medicare.
1: SRN News, I'm Rich Thomason in Washington. President Trump has announced an agreement that would see Hamas lay down its arms in Gaza while Israel would pull back its troops. So far, there's been no comment on that proposal from Israel. No reports of any problems with water quality among customers of more than 30 Minnesota water utilities hit by cyber attacks earlier in the week. The culprit or culprits remains unknown. President Trump says time to get non-English-speaking illegal alien truckers off of America's highways. He says they're to blame for numerous deaths and injuries on the roads. The president announcing the Freedom Haulers Initiative. The aim is to encourage veterans with experience driving big military vehicles to consider trucking as a career. And the president may withdraw the attorney general nomination of Todd Blanche until after the midterm elections. The Dow futures up 241 points. This is SRN News.
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5: Your local news update, good Friday morning, mostly sunny, the upper 80s. The northwest corner of Trumbull County listed as abnormally dry in the latest drought report issued yesterday. That's the first level of drought. A former clerk in the auto title office in Trumbull County to do another 3 months in jail and pay restitution and costs after police say she stole $1,900. 59-year-old Vanessa Clark of Niles pleading guilty to a theft in office charge. Two men remain hospitalized with serious burns. There's a lot of neighborhood damage after a house explosion in Canton yesterday morning. Gas prices headed back up, perhaps on their way to record territory. AAA average in the Mahoning Valley at 401 this morning, up 14 cents in the last 2 days. Price leaders targeting 429.9. Gas Buddy petroleum analyst Patrick DeHaan is predicting record high prices for August, he says, coming in about a week or so. I'm Jim Michaels.
6: My name is Corporal Bradley Joseph Seitz.
7: Jerry Reed.
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11: Here's your current forecast from Real Talk, 1540 WYOH. For today, we'll have a slight chance of a shower or a thunderstorm with highs in the upper 80s. For tonight, skies will be mostly cloudy with lows in the mid-60s. Saturday will be mostly cloudy with highs in the mid-80s. Saturday night, we'll have a chance of rain with lows in the mid-60s. Sunday, we'll have a chance of rain with a high near 80. Sunday night, we'll have a chance of showers and storms with lows in the mid-60s. And Monday will be partly sunny with highs in the lower 80s.
16: Okay, Rachel, before we move on, I want to go back to the cushion discussion right quick, because I think that is something that does get missed sometimes, because it's not like a core part of teaching. Yeah. Like, it's kind of just an assumption, but some of us are still learning. And so I want to hit that for just a second. So if you're in baby step two and you're thinking, okay, Jade, how much cushion? Because you and Rachel didn't tell me how much. Here are some things I want you to think about in determining your cushion, because it is going to be a little different for everybody.
17: Yes.
16: Depends on how much you make, all those things. Here are some things that will help guide you in the right direction. Number one, in baby step two, this is not an emergency fund. Okay. It's not, the purpose of the cushion is not to be an emergency fund. So you already have the $1,000 saved. So if you were thinking of getting up into that range, you were wrong. This is just a cushion. Okay. Number two, a good way to think about it is this money is here in case something happens that I didn't expect in my budget. What's the worst could happen? Your Amazon subscription for $120 comes out, right?
17: Yep, yep.
16: Or grandma's birthday, right? All of those things are kind of under the $150 range.
17: Yes.
16: So
17: yes.
16: That's a fair place to start. In your life, look at what's really something that I could honestly forget that I didn't budget for. And you'll find that it's usually pretty low dollar things.
17: Yes, totally, totally.
16: The third thing you need to consider is that money then is going to, if you don't touch the cushion, it's going to accumulate over time. So you could look up and go, oh gosh, I have $400 here, or I have $800 here. That's a lot of money. At some point, you do need to drain it back down, move it over to, you know, savings, or move it toward the debt, whatever baby step you're on, and keep it at the established cushion amount. So what I did once I learned I needed a cushion is if I got to the end of the month and I didn't touch the cushion, I would move it onto the debt, and then the next month it's built in there again. Mm-hmm. Okay. So don't let this thing accumulate and then you're like, great, now we have money to go, you know, on that cruise.
17: Yeah.
16: And then the third thing I just want to say, this is on your honor. Okay. This is back when we were in elementary school, the teachers would say that when you take a test, you're on your honor.
17: Yeah.
16: We're not trying to police you. We want you to get out of debt and we want you to do it quickly. So that's why we're saying this. It's not to like shake a finger at you, but also don't hold $800 in your account when you're trying to get out of debt. You need that to put towards the debt. So that was my teaching. That's
17: love it.
16: Do you have anything to add?
17: No, I think it's great. Cruz? I think covering the basics again for people as they're in it, because a lot of you are on baby step two, getting out of debt. And so you're in the middle of all of this. So these are important things to remember, because if you don't, it derails you. And if something does come up, you're like, well, crap, we're negative 75. And that's just more demotivating than anything. So keep yourself in check with all of it so that you can keep throwing good money at the debt to get out as quickly as possible.
16: Yeah, and if you're beyond baby step two, it's not nearly as big of a imposition.
17: Deal.
16: Yeah, it's not as big of a deal. Okay, great. That being said, guys, we answer a lot of questions here on the show, whether it's about cushions, whether it's about investing, whatever it is. And the truth is, we do wish that we could get to every question that you guys have on the show. But we can't. So if you do have a question and you want an answer for your situation, just go over to our website and use the Ask Ramsey tool. Ask Ramsey is our free AI tool. It's built and trained on proven Ramsey principles. You'll get an answer the exact same way that we'd answer it right here on the show. 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Alrighty. We got Chris, who's in Iowa City, Iowa. Hey, Chris. How can Rachel and I help?
18: Hi, I'm looking for some advice. I was very much raised on the Dave Ramsey principles. My dad was very strong. He actually taught a class using those books. I was homeschooled.
17: God
18: my
17: bless
18: husband
17: you, Chris.
18: And I. Yeah. My husband and I, we got together 8 years ago. We are both previously divorced. He's been divorced twice. And just shortly, like maybe 2 or 3 months after we moved in together, he got laid off of his job and hasn't had a job since. That was 8 years ago. He
17: what?
18: Does some, yeah, he does some small odd jobs, like maybe 2 landscape jobs a year, snow removal in the winter, but nothing solid. I clean houses for a living, like at least 4 or 5 houses a week. We do manage a property in our town, but that's $800 a month. It barely covers his child support because he has children from a previous marriage. Our house is halfway paid off, but it's a house that I had from my previous marriage, and like I just took over the payments, and I use my child support that I received to pay off like the house payment every month, and like we're just barely scraping by. And
17: Chris, what does
18: like
17: he
18: my
17: do during the day?
18: Sits at home on his phone. He like
17: ooh.
18: His excuse is very much a religious thing. Like he says that God blessed me to be able to work so he can be available to the church ministry. Like he volunteers for like church basketball games, sets up chairs at church. He's gone on a few missions trips. And, like, people donated money towards that. But, like, he doesn't provide hardly any money to our household.
17: Sounds like a 19-year-old.
16: How old are you guys?
18: That's another issue. He's 52 and I am 32. So I feel like I made a very bad choice in the beginning.
17: Are y'all
18: and
17: married?
18: Now I'm...
17: Are you married?
18: Yes.
17: You are. When did y'all get married? You said you...
18: 8 years ago.
16: Okay. So he hasn't worked any of the years you've been together.
17: That is
18: no,
17: wild.
18: And like I thought it was a fluke at the beginning, like he lost his job and he blamed it on, you know, he was going through a very messy divorce.
17: Okay, so Chris,
18: and,
17: what are you gonna Chris,
18: to
17: so Chris, it's been 8 years.
16: Yeah, that's a long time.
17: So you've been putting up with this for 8 years.
18: Yeah.
17: What do you think you should do?
18: I feel like I'm very much in a trauma bond relationship, like my parents, my pastor. I've gone to counseling with my pastor and my husband, and I'm like, they're all like, you know, if he's not going to change, like, what else can we do?
16: What do
18: but
16: they
18: like,
16: suggest?
18: Always,
16: no. What do they suggest when you're in counseling?
18: Either we separate and I'd be better off, or he needs to get a job.
17: So what you're going to have to make a decision. So, Chris, have to make a decision. You're either going to live with this for the next 30 years.
16: Yeah, because Rachel and I are going to tell you the same thing your counselors told
17: you. Yeah, so you're either going to live with it for 30 years or you make a different decision. You give him, there's an ultimatum. And I hate to, like, dangle that. Like but it's been 8 years.
16: Right.
17: He sounds like a 19-year-old who's in home from college for the summer. Like, do you know what I mean?
16: And
18: right.
16: Let me add this to what Rachel said, because this is the crux of all of this. You went to the counselors, they told you one thing, and you said, I'm not ready to do it. Then you're coming to us saying the same thing. We're telling you the same thing. If you choose to stay, you can't complain anymore because you've chosen it at that point. So for these 8 years, I don't know when the first time was a counselor told you, hey, this is your choice. But you made it, and then you made it the next year, and then you made it the next year, and the next year.
17: He's not going to change.
16: He's not going to change.
17: And, I'm very cautious to ever, like, you know, throw out, like, you have to, you know, divorce him unless you're physically in danger or something, right? Because, I mean, we're going to get off this call in about 4 minutes, and
16: sure.
17: This is your life. Like, you have to, you know, you have to make these decisions. But you need to know, Chris, like, you will choose this every single day for the rest of your life, and he's not honoring you. If you want to talk scripture, it says, "Yeah, one who takes care of his own, who doesn't take care of his own household, is worse than an unbeliever." And so he's not doing any level. It's so interesting that this is his position, because I feel like Jade, 2 shows ago, we had to untangle another level where it's like that she's forced to stay home and she has no rights. Like you know what I'm saying? It's so funny that like you get both ends of the spectrum with people. I would assume, Chris, I think this is probably one small area of a marriage that probably hasn't existed for a really long time.
18: Mm-hmm. Right. Yeah, no, there's many layers.
17: And he's unwilling to change.
18: Yeah. Yeah, and there was other, like, anger management and things that he's gone through, and some of that has gotten better, but it's the finances that really keep pulling me back. And then we have, like, savings from, like, our tax return, or, like, we sold a vehicle, like, yeah. We bought one and sold it for more than we bought it for. So we have some savings, but then he has it in a safe and says, no, we're not going to use that. That's for emergencies.
16: And that's the thing.
18: But then he'll turn around and ask me for $20.
16: But you're focused on the wrong thing. Your focus, it's very easy to get distracted on things like the money in the safe, or, you know, how many houses you're cleaning per week. But the big issue is, this is a marriage, a foundational marriage issue. And you have to decide, am I going to continue on the ride or am I not?

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0: All right, back to the phone lines we go, where we have Kelly, who's in Detroit, Michigan. Hey, Kelly, happy to have you on the show.
1: Hi, thank you so much for having me.
0: How can we help?
1: I am calling because I find myself in a unique situation. My husband has just been promoted to a level at work where he is eligible for a company car.
0: Okay.
1: However, there is a caveat with that, that since he has a spouse, the spouse has to either buy or lease a new car manufactured by that company every 4 years in order for him to stay enrolled in the program. I currently have a 14-year-old Corolla that has been paid off since day one, and the idea of this makes me very nervous, but I'm not sure if it would actually be better financially or not.
0: That's very strange, because if your car's paid off, and they're saying you can have one for free, but the spouse has to lease one, then it's a break, like it's no longer a deal.
1: Correct. And he doesn't get the car from the company. He just has access to it. So heaven forbid if he's fired or if he leaves, then he gives it back.
0: You have a lease.
1: Yes.
0: So what do you think?
1: We both need new cars, and I can recognize that. We're both driving old cars that are coming to the end of their life cycle. But I don't know that buying or leasing a new car every 4 years is the answer, even if his car, insurance, gas, everything is completely covered. I'm having a hard time stomaching the thought of buying a new car every 4 years.
2: Yeah, I would look at the loss that of if you bought a new car this year, just say 2026, and you sell it in 2030. Well, I guess you can't really, but on average of what a car depreciates, and you could see that's the amount of money that's wasted.
0: Mm-hmm.
2: Does that cover gas? And if your husband operated his own vehicle, right? And I think you come out ahead that way. How much do you guys make a year?
1: About $300,000 combined.
2: Okay. What's your net worth?
1: Oh, good question. I'd say maybe we don't have any debt, if that helps.
2: Okay.
1: Maybe around $500,000-$600,000.
2: Okay. Good for you guys.
1: Generously.
2: Yeah. Generously, we'll round up. I don't think it's going to be worth it financially when you look at what the money you would lose on a new car every 4 years. I think you would be probably, I haven't run the numbers, so you need to. I think you'd be far better off with him just having his own vehicle.
0: 100%, because I just want to make sure I'm understanding this. He gets a company car, but the only way he gets the company car is if you lease a car every 4 years or buy every 4 years.
1: Correct.
0: Okay. Yep. And you currently, you're like, my car's paid for in cash. So now you guys would be going back into debt to get a car. Because now does that make sense?
1: Yes. I don't know if we would end up going into debt. We've also talked about just leasing the absolute cheapest option.
0: But leasing is the most expensive way to operate a vehicle. We can break that down if you need us to, but leasing is no better than financing.
2: Yeah. Now, but even if you bought the new car in cash and you guys just cash flowed a new car, again, when you sell it,
0: the depreciation,
2: I think, will be more than what it would take if he just kept his car, right? Because you could go buy, you know, a $20,000 used car and replace your 14-year-old car and be done for another, 8 years, right?
0: Yeah. And then you have to think about what you want, because that plays heavily into this. If you just said, if this were off the table and you said, hey, let's buy a new car, what would you choose? That's going to be a completely different choice than saying, okay, knowing now that I have to do this every 4 years, I need to pay for it up front. Like, right? Now you're going to choose a Ford Focus because you can pay for it in cash. And you know what I'm saying? So it just, I feel like the tail is wagging the dog on this. And I think that you guys should be in control of your money. So I think I would lean towards not, because it's forcing you down a pathway.
1: Okay. I agree. I'm trying so hard to be respectful of his progress and excited and supportive and I know how badly he wants to participate, so that's a huge factor, but I've been saying everything that you both have.
0: Yeah. Well, what about after 4 years? So can you opt out? Like, let's pretend, okay, so today you did say, we're at the point where I actually do need a car. What if you participated and said, okay, well, we're going to take cash and I'll buy my new car. You'll get your company car. We'll do that for 4 years. And then after that, you reevaluate. And if you decide it no longer works for you guys, that feels like that could be an option.
2: That's true.
1: Yeah, I agree with that. I think it just kind of goes back to what you said about not actually having a choice then, because if I could pick anything in the world, I know what I would get.
2: And it wouldn't
1: be
2: with
1: that
2: company.
1: It may not be on my list of options.
2: Yes.
1: Mm-hmm. Yeah.
2: Yeah, well, so I think either way, Kelly, I don't think anything is going to take you guys into bankruptcy or something. Yeah. Do you know what I mean? Like, it's a car, and everything will be done with cash if you end up going either route. And so that's the only thing I would say. You're not quite at the $1 million net worth where we'd say, yes, go buy a new car again. We just talked about all the depreciation. Is it worth it? Is it not? I don't think it's going to be the end of the world. I just don't like someone dictating. It's part of being out of debt. It's like the autonomy.
0: Uh-huh.
2: I get to decide things. And it's one thing if he just gets a company car and they give him one and he didn't get like it, but it is what it is. That's fine. But for you then to turn around and have to go purchase something you don't really even want in the first place, that would be tough. So again, I don't think either way is going to be a massive issue. I just think it's a stupid program to make you do that.
0: It's a forced behavior. You have to choose if it works for you guys or not. But that's a choice. I mean, there's not a wrong choice, I don't think, at this point.
2: I would not lease it though, Kelly.
0: No, definitely don't lease.
2: If you're
0: going to
2: do it,
0: you're a problem.
2: Yeah, that's right. That's right.
0: Thank you for the call. Good question. Let's go to Andrea in Manhattan, New York. Tell me how to say it.
3: It doesn't matter. I'm open.
0: Let's go. What about whatever. Andy? Can I call you Andy?
3: Yes, ma'am.
0: All right. Let's go with that.
2: Perfect.
0: How can we help?
3: Thank you for taking my call. My question is, after listening to your show for a while, does my husband and I have sufficient life insurance?
2: Oh, good question. How much do you guys make a year?
3: $400,000.
2: Okay, how much life insurance do you guys have?
3: He has total with his work life insurance and then a private policy, he has $1 million. And then the same for me, I also have $1 million.
2: Okay, $2 million. Yeah, we say 4 to 5 times your annual income. Is that right?
3: Okay.
0: Yeah. No, for stay-at-homes.
2: For stay-at-homes, that's right. For working, if you are working, 10 to 12 if you're bringing it home. So
0: we need more.
2: Yeah, I would double it then. Gosh, Jade, thank you.
3: Yeah, four to five.
0: It'd be like that.
2: Oh,
0: did we make it clear for you? Do we need to say it again, just in case?
3: Can you say it again? Yes. So
0: yes,
3: if we have $1 million, that's not enough.
0: No, because that would mean that you make $400,000 or that you make $100,000 a year, right? The 10 times that would be $1 million bucks. So he makes $400,000. If you did 10 to 12,
3: the household income is $400 collectively. I do not stay home. I work. He works. Collective household income is $400.
2: So I would split that out, and I would just multiply both of your incomes by 10.
0: Mm-hmm.
2: If you're both working, it's 10 to 12 times your income. If you are a stay-at-home parent, it's 4 to 5. It's kind of half of that is the way we look at it. But yeah, 10 to 12 times for you guys. So yeah, it would probably need to be double.
0: Mm-hmm. So $2 million for you, $2 million for him.
2: How old are you guys?
3: 49.
2: Okay. Are y'all in pretty good health?
3: Yes.
2: Okay. I would do it as soon as possible because term life, it's pretty inexpensive. And you guys, I mean, at 50, you're getting up there where it starts to kind of, you know, you'll pay a little bit more. But I would do it before I'm 54, 55.
0: Yes.
2: Okay, as quickly as possible.
3: Now.
0: And call Xander Insurance, they're going to help, you know, you shop out the best ones for you and just look for a 15 or 20 year level term. And also just know, Andy, that the point of this is to get to the point of self-insuring that you don't need to continue. So ideally, you would only have to take out one term of this. And if you continue doing the baby steps the way we teach, you could drop it in 15 or 20 years because you've built your nest egg so that you don't need to rely on it anymore, which is really the whole purpose of building wealth through the baby steps is you have that security that, man, we've built so much wealth that
2: That we're good.
0: Come what may.
2: Mm-hmm.
0: Come what may. All right, guys, remember that Xander Insurance, that's where you want to go. They're going to help you shop all of the different insurances that are out there. That's what I use. That's what Rachel uses. And they will take such good care of you.

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6: 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You know, it's a funny thing about polls. Polls are designed, I think, to influence outcomes. And we've seen it over and over and over again, and every poll suggests that Democrats have a lot of momentum. It's just hard for me to fathom. Yasmin was able to find the clip from the other day. We didn't get to it. I want to play it before we take your calls and find out if you're feeling optimistic or pessimistic about the Republican Party's chances of holding control of the House and the Senate come November. Byron York writes from the Washington Examiner, 95 days and counting, one veteran Republican strategist said, quote, I give us a 20% chance of holding the House, which is generous. Now, again, I know we're not supposed to hold the House. Traditionally, during a midterm election like this, the party that is not in power does well. This isn't normal. Today's Democrat Party is not normal. Stephen Miller characterized today's Democrats perfectly on Fox News.
7: The people you mentioned, the names you mentioned, AOC, Bernie, the Squad, Omar, these are people who even 10 or 15 years ago would have been relegated to the outer extreme fringes of the Democrat Party. They're now the center of the party. They're the heart of the party. They're the soul of the party. So the Democrats have become a party of freaks, weirdos, losers, and crazies. But you can't laugh it off because it's deadly serious. Wow. When you give these people power, everything you know and love in this world falls apart. You have chaos, corruption, decay, violence, poverty.
6: Have you seen the thousands and thousands of migrants streaming across the border of Spain? And Democrats act shocked at that video. Well, that's what our border looked like under Joe Biden. That's what it'll look like again if they get control. Ron's in Norristown, Pennsylvania. Hey, Ron, you're first up. How are you today?
8: Hey, Mike. Good morning.
6: Hi.
8: I think Trump is his own enemy because he's making a mess. He said that people have to accept data centers. Like, nobody wants data centers.
6: Yeah, but Ron, look, respectfully, and please don't use, I know you're a great guy. This isn't important right now. Data centers are not the few. I mean, my gosh, are you following what these Democrats represent today, Ron? We're talking about the midterm elections. Are we going to lose the midterm elections because of data centers?
8: Well, it's growing. It's growing that he said that. and a lot of people are turning on him. Per se, we need to accept that.
6: People are turning on him about a lot of stuff, I guess. Yeah.
8: I say he's his own enemy because he says, oh, this will take 5 weeks. How long has it been? How long has it been? There's no...
6: I get it. I get it. I get it. So you believe that the country will say... because of the war, and I'm not saying you're wrong, by the way, but I want to hear my question. Yeah. You think because of the war and data centers, we're going to elect circus freaks? And that's what they are, Ron. They're circus freaks. These people are not rational or normal. They're violent, they're dangerous, and they're lunatics. That's who we're going to hand the keys over to? The Democrats?
8: I know who they are. We don't get the SAVE Act passed. It's a good chance they will win.
6: You know who they are, meaning you're okay knowing, well, a freak is a freak, so I'm going to vote for the circus freak?
8: No, I'm not going to vote for them.
6: Right.
8: But Trump's not helping himself. He's in kind of a mess.
6: Well, I don't think there's any question that you're representing the way a lot of people feel. I appreciate that. I guess I understand the frustration that people are feeling. But on the other hand, all right, you don't love the war in Iran. You turn over and you say... we're going to vote for communists? I don't think so.
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16: News. I'm Rich Thomason in Washington. President Trump's International Board of Peace has announced a deal that would see Hamas disarm and Israel withdraw its forces from Gaza. There's an investigation underway following this week's cyber attacks that targeted more than 30 water utilities in Minnesota. The FBI issued an advisory just last week warning that Iranian hackers have been looking at water and wastewater systems. President Trump says illegal aliens holding commercial driver's licenses are responsible for more than two dozen deaths and many serious injuries on American roads last year. Now incentives are being offered to encourage Americans who drove large military vehicles to consider a career in trucking. A bus has plunged into a ravine near the Algerian capital of Algiers. At least 25 people have been killed, 44 others injured. More details at srnnews.com.
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29: Here's your current forecast from Real Talk, 1540 WYOH. For today, we'll have a slight chance of a shower or a thunderstorm with highs in the upper 80s. For tonight, skies will be mostly cloudy with lows in the mid-60s. Saturday will be mostly cloudy with highs in the mid-80s. Saturday night, we'll have a chance of rain with lows in the mid-60s. Sunday, we'll have a chance of rain with a high near 80. Sunday night, we'll have a chance of showers and storms with lows in the mid-60s. And Monday will be partly sunny with highs in the lower 80s.

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1: All right, let's dive in and see what you make of this really, really fascinating process in South Carolina following the unexpected death of Senator Lindsey Graham. Rick's back from Illinois. Hey, Rick, how are you?
2: Hey, real good. Good show. Hey,
1: thank you.
2: I'm very cynical about politicians, especially the higher up you go, and in the federal government in particular. I personally believe, you know, chief witness, hey, wow, he's making good money, got great, you know, health care, every 2 weeks they're on vacation, travels the country at taxpayer expense, maybe the world at taxpayer expense.
1: It's a good gig,
2: yeah,
1: huh?
2: You do a meeting every now and again, you come in, your net worth is $30,000, a couple of terms later, now you're a multimillionaire because you're really good at investing.
1: I
2: think she sees that. I guarantee they all see that. Now, some don't fall into that, but
1: they all see it on TV every other week. Yeah, but Rick, Lindsey didn't fall into that. I don't think Lindsey was one of those guys that turned it into a multimillion dollar.
2: But if
1: she's cut from the same cloth, maybe she just wants to honor her brother
2: possible.
1: But you're so right, Rick, when you talk about this. You talk about a scam. The biggest scam of all is watching these politicians, some of these, especially these radical progressives. Remember, was it Ilhan Omar that started to be worth millions and millions of dollars until they found out there was a financial problem because she was getting scrutinized? Pelosi's net worth now. All these people, Bernie Sanders, all his, you know what he's worth? These clowns they're lifelong public servants, but after they spend 100 years in office, then they retire filthy rich. So I get your point. I just hope she's not, you know, part of that. Rich is in Anderson, South Carolina. Hey, Rich.
3: Mike, can you hear me?
1: Loud and clear. How you doing, sir?
3: I am blessed. Thank you for being Mike Gallagher, and God bless you, my friend, for all your philanthropy and all the wisdom that you share. I love historical context.
1: You're very kind. Thank you.
3: I wanted to make two notes, if I may.
1: Sure.
3: I wanted to give about 30 seconds on a historical lesson and then a strategy lesson for 30 seconds, so if I could.
1: Go right ahead. I got a break here coming up, but do your best.
3: Okay, so I am a exiled New Englander. I live in the upstate. I love it here. People are fantastic.
1: Yes, you bet.
3: So the history is, we had a long-serving senator, Ted Kennedy, the liberal lion in Massachusetts. He served for 5 decades in the Senate.
1: Right.
3: They had a placeholder. So after he died in 2009, God rest his soul, he was wildly popular. Democrats were trying to install Martha Coakley. Martha Coakley at the time was the Massachusetts Attorney General, wildly popular. She kind of hid in the basement, really didn't campaign.
1: Right.
3: So Senator Scott Brown, and you know how electing a senator, a Republican senator of Massachusetts, was like catching lightning in a bottle, correct?
1: Right, I remember. Yep.
3: Yeah. So, that seat did not belong to Ted Kennedy, God rest his soul. In the commonality in the parallel that we have here is you have a long-term senator in Lindsey Graham, right?
1: Yep.
3: They're trying to appoint somebody to vacate that seat, right?
1: Right. Right.
3: Well, Scott Brown's campaign manager, and I would applaud.
1: Look, hey, Rich, do me a huge favor. Rich, hang on. I love you. I love you. You're a great guy. Are you going to vote for Darlene Graham or not?
3: I am not, and I'll tell you why.
1: Go ahead. 10 seconds.
3: I'll tell you why. Scott Brown said, this is not Ted Kennedy's seat. This is not Lindsey Graham's seat. This is the people's seat.
1: There you go. Thanks, Rich. More coming up. Don't go away. 800-655-MIKE.
0: Mike Gallagher.
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12: Here's your current forecast from Real Talk 1540 WYOH. For today, we'll have a slight chance of a shower or a thunderstorm with highs in the upper 80s. For tonight, skies will be mostly cloudy with lows in the mid-60s. Saturday will be mostly cloudy with highs in the mid-80s. Saturday night, we'll have a chance of rain with lows in the mid-60s. Sunday, we'll have a chance of rain with a high near 80. Sunday night, we'll have a chance of showers and storms with lows in the mid-60s. And Monday will be partly sunny with highs in the lower 80s.

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1: That's a nice shot of Green Bay, Wisconsin on the Salem News Channel Cameron Network. Of course, Green Bay, legendary football town, home of the Packers. Speaking of football, some breaking news about that Tony Romo arrest for driving allegedly while intoxicated. He is now on leave from CBS Sports. A rep for CBS told the New York Post moments ago, Tony Romo has been placed on leave from his role at CBS Sports until further notice. You know, this is what's kind of wild about what has happened to him with this arrest in Wisconsin. Again, I had somebody tell me yesterday, first time offense in Wisconsin, it's just not a very big deal. You don't even necessarily lose your license. You get a fine. He seemed to have some knowledge. I think he had a friend who got arrested once for DW, or they call it OWI in Wisconsin, operating while intoxicated. Do you know that he's currently working under a 10-year, $180 million contract, runs through 2030? You talk about winning the lottery. I know NFL quarterbacks make a lot of money, and he's obviously already a wealthy man, but to be a CBS analyst, $180 million contract that he may have jeopardized if indeed he was intoxicated, if they convict him. And I don't know that they can. I don't think he submitted to a blood test. I don't think he refused to do the blood test. He refused to do the breathalyzer. And he didn't do well, apparently, on the field sobriety test. So let me just ask you a quick question. Just a couple of minutes on this. Do you think he ought to lose his job at CBS based on what you know? A 10-year, $180 million contract. Should Tony Romo stay at CBS or should he go? Let me know what you think. 800-655-MIKE. 800-655-6453.
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15: Here's your current forecast from Real Talk, 1540 WYOH. For today, we'll have a slight chance of a shower or a thunderstorm with highs in the upper 80s. For tonight, skies will be mostly cloudy with lows in the mid-60s. Saturday will be mostly cloudy with highs in the mid-80s. Saturday night, we'll have a chance of rain with lows in the mid-60s. Sunday, we'll have a chance of rain with a high near 80. Sunday night, we'll have a chance of showers and storms with lows in the mid-60s. And Monday will be partly sunny with highs in the lower 80s.

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8: ...arm is part of a deal announced by President Trump that also requires Israel to end its strikes and pull out from Gaza. It marks a potential breakthrough in ending the war. Many of America's allies around the world are growingly comfortable, apparently, with waiting out the war with Iran, even as the administration argues their help is needed to more proactively bring an end to the conflict. University of South Florida research fellow Aman Mahmoudian says it is inevitable the conflict will soon involve even more countries.
9: This is going to be a war that is going to be expanded, is going to be enlarged day by day. And the recent events that took place, including the Ukrainians' attack on the Iranian and Russian cargoes in Caspian Sea, is also signaling that there are new parties that they may get involved into this war without any invitation.
8: Former Deputy National Security Advisor to President Trump, KT McFarland, says that many countries have beefed up their own pipelines to try and avoid doing business through the strait controlled by Iran.
10: Instead of going through the Strait of Hormuz, they always had pipelines, but they never really put a lot of oomph into them. Those pipelines have been jazzed up, and new pipelines are being built to totally avoid the Strait of Hormuz. Not just for Iran, but for every country in the region whose oil exports are affected by Iranian blackmail.
8: McFarland stresses a blockade is still in effect in Iran, with no ships getting through the strait. Major oil companies report massive profits while fighting between Iran and the U.S. impeded petroleum shipments. Prices for Brent crude soared above $100 a barrel for much of the spring. Constrained supplies meant consumers around the world paid more for fuel and were facing shortages. Right now on Wall Street, it is investors not sure which direction to go. They've all been fluctuating. The Dow right now back up by 93 points at this hour. The Nasdaq back up into positive territory, up by about 2 points, and the S&P 500 up by about a half a point. More from townhall.com.
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8: Here's Rich Thomason now with the Midday Wall Street Business Report.
5: Strong earnings reports from American tech giants, including Apple, have sent overseas stock markets soaring, and Wall Street opened higher this morning. Strong iPhone and MacBook computer sales boosted Apple's results beyond Wall Street's expectations. Amazon plans to boost spending on tech, mostly AI, by an additional 10%. This after the tech and e-commerce giant delivered strong profits and net sales during the fiscal second quarter, helped by surging growth in its prominent cloud computing unit. Amazon reported net income of $62.65 billion, or $5.75 per share, in the three-month period ending June 30th. Anthropic says its AI models hacked into three organizations during testing. This comes just days after OpenAI said its AI models went rogue and hacked into another company. For the Wall Street Business Report, I'm Rich Thomason.
8: Breaking news and analysis at townhall.com. Life remains in disarray days after a deadly earthquake in Japan. Some of the survivors of the big quake in the southwestern part of the country now said to be sleeping in their cars as electricity and water remains scarce.
11: Residents evacuated from their homes in southwestern Japan have been sleeping in their cars after a powerful earthquake killed at least 34 people. Hirokazu Sato, a father of three, lost his home after the magnitude 7.1 earthquake hit Kumamoto Prefecture on Tuesday. He was worried his one-year-old baby will disturb other people in the evacuation center. Like many others, Sato and his family decided to live in their car for the time being. Nearly 19,000 homes were still without electricity. Meanwhile, concerns were growing about illness, including from the sweltering heat. I'm Karen Shamas.
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7: Here's your current forecast from Real Talk 1540 WYOH. For today, we'll have a slight chance of a shower or a thunderstorm with highs in the upper 80s. For tonight, skies will be mostly cloudy with lows in the mid-60s. Saturday will be mostly cloudy with highs in the mid-80s. Saturday night, we'll have a chance of rain with lows in the mid-60s. Sunday, we'll have a chance of rain with a high near 80. Sunday night, we'll have a chance of showers and storms with lows in the mid-60s. And Monday will be partly sunny with highs in the lower 80s. 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
1: And he is happy to be filling in for Eric today. Always an absolute pleasure to take a couple of moments and pitch hit for my buddy Eric. I mentioned that that red folder. Hey, let's drop cut number 10 right here real fast.
2: In the red folder on your table is a copy of Section 192 of Title II of the U.S. Code. Your counsel has been provided a copy as well. That section makes it a crime for a witness appearing under subpoena to refuse to answer any questions pertinent to the question under inquiry. Do you have that in front of you?
3: On the advice of counsel, I respectfully decline to answer based upon my rights under the Fifth Amendment of the Constitution.
2: Let the record record that the witness has refused to answer whether there's a folder in front of him based on his Fifth Amendment right.
1: Yep, because nothing says upstanding dude. Like what, 120 times for the fifth? By the way, I was keeping track, but I'd be willing to bet that he invoked the fifth more than the vast majority of La Cosa Nostra members that have been hauled into court have done. And you know what? It's a perfect wrap-up to his little life. Because I think he suffered always from that little man situation. And you read these diary entries, you know? Dear diary, the cute boy at the dance winked at me, and oh, I was all a Twitter and what have you. He's a bad dude. But that's not what we need to focus on, my friends. What we need to focus on is the damage that he did, how it impacted you, how it impacted me, how it impacted our families. That's where I am focused and what we do to just move it all forward. Can we do it? Yeah, absolutely we can. It is Jeff Katz. So happy to be sitting in for my friend. This is the Eric Erickson Show.
4: With SRN News, I'm Bob Agnew in Washington. President Trump, speaking to reporters at Camp David, says his policies have helped make life-saving drugs more affordable to Americans. He also defended the duration of the war, saying he's trying to wrap it up with Iran as quickly as possible, and that other wars have gone on much, much longer. Former advisor to the president, K.T. McFarland, says one unseen weapon the U.S. has in its standoff with Iran is the ability to cripple its economy. She says that inflation has gone up dramatically in Iran since the war began, and that it is continuing to suffer a number of consequences. Also at SRNnews.com, a drifting SpaceX rocket on a collision course now with the moon after launching a pair of lunar landers more than a year ago. The rocket's upper stage will unintentionally slam into the moon on Wednesday of this coming week, carving out a crater and sending up a plume of dust and rubble. Scientists and skygazers are eager to observe. This is SRN News.
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22: Here's your current forecast from Real Talk 1540 WYOH. For today, we'll have a slight chance of a shower or a thunderstorm with highs in the upper 80s. For tonight, skies will be mostly cloudy with lows in the mid-60s. Saturday will be mostly cloudy with highs in the mid-80s. Saturday night, we'll have a chance of rain with lows in the mid-60s. Sunday, we'll have a chance of rain with a high near 80. Sunday night, we'll have a chance of showers and storms with lows in the mid-60s. And Monday will be partly sunny with highs in the lower 80s.

0: I just wonder. I do. I wonder about where it goes. If you're having that debate where you are, you want to just shoot me a quick note? I'd love to hear. I really would. I'd love to hear how it's playing out in your community. Probably the best way is X at Jeff Katz Show over on X. At Jeff Katz Show on X. If you would, shoot me a quick note over there. And you know what? If you want to follow that on X, I'd love to have you there. Obviously, my followers are a tiny fraction of what Eric's are, but that's okay. I'll take what I have. They're good folks that are part of it. So again, at Jeff Katz Show on X. Over on Facebook, it is The Jeff Katz Show. And still not seeing anybody who knows who Ed Hardy is or Don Ed Hardy. I told you I'm wearing red because it's Friday. R-E-D, Red. So I have a red t-shirt on, which is an Ed Hardy t-shirt, paying tribute to Don Ed Hardy. If you know who that is, same thing. Just shoot me something over on X at Jeff Katz Show. It is Jeff Katz, happy to be sitting in for Eric. 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

0: miles behind me on this road. What the heck am I going to do to make this road better? What am I going to do to make this country better? How am I going to give them a better life? I've given them all the financial in the world. They don't ever need to work. But there's more to life than that. And that's the motivation, it seems to me, for President Trump and his team. Now, along the way, he's had some misses, right? You take a look at some of those folks that came through that first term, because I think President Trump listened to a lot of people who were already in D.C., picked the right people, the people that you were supposed to pick, and those people turned around and just stabbed the man right in the back. I think this time is different. But I have full confidence, complete and total confidence. So I just felt compelled to share that. I'm not sure that it's the best lesson of your day, but there is a lesson there, and I hope you pay attention to it. Hey, we got a lot of other stuff we'll be dealing with. I promise you that. A lot of stuff. Yes, there are developments that are coming out of the whole Fauci thing. Yeah, we'll talk about it a little bit, I suppose. And there's yet another attack on the idea of moms being moms. No. Stay with me. I'll explain to you exactly what that means. If you want to jump ahead of the curve, I've got all of this posted over on my Facebook page. You can go to The Jeff Katz Show on Facebook, The Jeff Katz Show on Facebook, over on X. It's at Jeff Katz Show, at Jeff Katz Show. It is Jeff Katz in for Eric. 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

0: by the way, we hate you.
1: Huh, I don't know.
0: I mean, I've been out of the dating scene for a long time. I've been married for a long time, so maybe that's a good opening line, but it just doesn't seem to strike me as the way that you really do engender some degree of connection. But that's where the Democrats are right now. I mentioned that as I grew up, it was primarily men who went to work and primarily women who were at home raising the children. We'll talk a little bit about that, because the latest from some is to once again demean, diminish, insult the stay-at-home mom. Toughest job in the world. I'm going to tell you that right now. I'm married to a stay-at-home mom. She's an amazing woman. Toughest job you're ever going to have. Well, we'll talk more about it. If you want to jump ahead, I've got everything posted. You can go to The Jeff Katz Show on Facebook. The Jeff Katz Show on Facebook. You can follow me over on X. It's at Jeff Katz Show, at Jeff Katz Show. And you will see, I'm going to give myself a shameless plug here. My day job is as the leading talk show host here in Central Virginia. And we got our Best of Richmond competition right now. So you'll see the details on both X and Facebook. If you don't mind, take a couple of seconds. You can text or go online and vote for The Jeff Katz Show to win Best of Richmond 7 years in a row. Come on, you can do it. It is Jeff Katz sitting in for Eric. 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

0: Chris Jackmick. I serve in the United States Air Force and I...
1: With SRN News, I'm Bob Agnew in Washington. President Trump says that his administration has done a lot to bring down the cost of drugs, prescription drugs, for Americans. He says that's because they've negotiated most favored nation trade status with the drug companies, meaning that Americans get the drugs for the same lowest price that any other country could get them for. That's reversing how it used to be, in which Americans commonly paid the most. Former Deputy National Security Advisor to the President, K.T. McFarland, says one unseen weapon the U.S. has in its arsenal against Iran is the ability to damage its economy. She says that's happening because the U.S. continues to block off those Iranian ports. Meanwhile, a little bit of oil is trickling its way through the Strait of Hormuz under protection from U.S. vessels. Anthropic says its AI models hacked into three organizations during testing. That came just days after OpenAI said its AI models went rogue and hacked into another company. This is SRN News.
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17: Here's your current forecast from Real Talk 1540 WYOH. For today, we'll have a slight chance of a shower or a thunderstorm with highs in the upper 80s. For tonight, skies will be mostly cloudy with lows in the mid-60s. Saturday will be mostly cloudy with highs in the mid-80s. Saturday night, we'll have a chance of rain with lows in the mid-60s. Sunday, we'll have a chance of rain with a high near 80. Sunday night, we'll have a chance of showers and storms with lows in the mid-60s. And Monday will be partly sunny with highs in the lower 80s.
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19: 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Jeff Katz, indeed. If you want to stay in touch, check out thejeffkatzshow.com. That is the website for show stuff. The other one is jeffkatz.us. Happy to have you there. We do have everything posted, not just as part of Eric's show notes, which you need to be subscribed to. If you're not subscribed to those, boy, you're doing yourself a disservice. And I would check out ericerickson.com to just ensure that you are signed up for that. And just to make it easy today, I do have everything up on Facebook. If you want to take a look over there, The Jeff Katz Show, and on X at Jeff Katz Show. Talking about this family situation, right? Mom and a dad and a mom. Traditionally, dad has gone out to work. Mom has stayed home and take care of the kids. Who has the easier job? Oh, that's a loaded question, right? When Heidi and I got married and decided to raise a family, Heidi said, well, I'm going to quit my job and I'm going to get another job, which is to be the full-time mom to the children we are going to create. And I said, okay. Right? The situation was what the situation was. Financially, I made more than she did. And that's how we kind of made that decision. The unwritten part of it, I think, was you're going to be a mom, and as she has proven through, it's my oldest boy now, 25 years old, through 25 plus years, she's an amazing mom, right? This is, I think, kind of what she was cut out for, if you want to be honest about it. Just an incredible mom. So I mean, that was there. That was in the background. We both came from so-called traditional families. Dads were out there hunting and gathering, and moms were nurturing the children. Now, that doesn't mean that if mom chooses to work, that's wrong. But if you have the option and somebody can stay home with those children, I think that's a good thing. Once again, traditionally has been mom as opposed to dad. It doesn't have to be that way, I guess. But I want you to take number two. Now, this is off of PBS. Oh, and I got a complaint now that I mentioned PBS. You remember when PBS and NPR promised us that they would be going away?
20: You know, if we lose taxpayer funding, there's no way we can stay on the air. We need taxpayer dollars. It's not that much. It's just a nickel out of every dollar that you've ever earned, and you'll have to say blah, blah, blah, blah, blah, blah, blah, blah, all that nonsense. You remember that, right? If we don't have taxpayer money, we're going to go away. Well, President Trump took the taxpayer money away, and these people are still hanging out and annoying us. I guess they just sold more tote bags or some such nonsense. Ugh. Anyway, this is a clip from PBS. Cut number two, please.
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22: The film is made by the CEO of Moms First, that's Reshma Sajani, and executive produced by Tan France. They join me now. Welcome to you, Bill. Thank you so much for joining us. Reshma, I'll start with you because you meet with a lot of different moms in the film. You share your own story as a working mom, too. What did you find as you dug into this? Were the struggles of these moms universal?
0: Yeah, I mean, look, this film was an investigation into the lies we tell about American motherhood to distract and divide us from getting the things we need to make motherhood tenable in America, which is paid leave and childcare. And what I found as I went across the country is we all want the same thing, but we're being tricked into thinking our choices are binary, that I got to be a trad wife or a girl boss, neither which, you know, like no one wants to spend their time hustling so hard they don't see their kids or milking a cow. We all want something in between.
19: We do? Oh, okay. Well, thank you for clearing that up, ma'am. I did not realize that we all wanted the same things, and in this case, what was it, child care? And paid leave. Oh, well, you know, you learn something every day, don't you? How about that? What a blip. I didn't know that we all wanted that. I thought, you know, maybe I'm crazy. I thought we wanted the best possible environment in which to raise our children. I kind of thought that's what this was all about. That we, as dads and moms, I only list dads first because I'm a dad, that we, as dads and moms, wanted the very best for our children. What did you do to figure out that what I really wanted was, what was it again? Paid leave and daycare. Heidi and I figured out the daycare part. You know what it was? We took care of our children. We made them and we took care of them. And we have done that now. Once again, my oldest boy just turned the other day 25 years old. That's a long time, isn't it? Well, I think our kids turned out okay. Not necessarily perfect. Okay, not even close to perfect. Okay, I mean, honest to God, they're so far away from perfect. It's really embarrassing. Maybe we did do a terrible job as parents. Maybe we would have been better off with whoever that lady is on PBS and telling us we should have put them in daycare. But we didn't need to put them in daycare. You know, the daycare dilemma is an interesting one. Where you have moms, again, generally speaking, traditionally speaking, the mom goes to work in addition to the dad, and the mom is making money to pay for daycare. Well, what's the upside to that? If all the money you're making at work is going to provide care for your children during the day while you're at work, why don't you stay at home and take care of your children? The income's apparently going to be the same. That's the big complaint I hear over and over and over and over again from families. They say, well, so-and-so is working. You know, we're a two-income family. Mom and dad both work. Okay, great. Your choice. What have I said all along? You do you. That comes from my dear friend Jamal. That is chapter 1, verse 1 in the book of Jamal. You do you. Okay, yeah, you do you. So you've both decided to work. That's fine. I don't have a problem with that. But when you follow it up by saying to me, oh, and by the way, Jeff, everything that mom makes, basically every cent, we use that to pay for daycare. Well, are you ahead financially then? I'm not a math guy. You know, I mean, I really am not. I've never been able to solve for X. I was angered when they let the letters play with the numbers. I just thought that was wrong. Hey, you guys stay over there in the English room, and you guys stay over there in the math room. Don't be playing together. So I'm not a math guy. But it just seems to me if all the income you're making by working is going to pay for the care of those children while you are working, then you haven't made anything extra. Why not stay home and take care of your children? I understand how difficult it can be to stay home and take care of children. How do I know? I have three of them. And it's not easy. I absolutely agree with you on that. It's not easy. And there are moments, I got to tell you, where I have felt dealing with children, it's like being surrounded by a dozen drunken miniature clowns or something, you know? I mean, they're just all out of control. You wind them up and there they go. Okay, I get it. It can be really frustrating, really real pain. And maybe what you're saying actually is, you know, I kind of like leaving the house and going and hanging out with adults and doing what might be considered to be adult things. You know, adulting. But the problem with that is that by doing that, you're then turning the care of your children over to somebody you maybe know, you sort of know. In some cases, you really don't know. I don't think that's a good thing. I don't. I'd like to think that as we make children and propagate the species, that we are investing the time post, you know, canoodling, where we make them. I mean, making them is all the fun. It's great. We're going to make a bunch of kids. It's great. We got to take care of them. Ooh, that's not nearly as much fun as making them. No, it isn't. It's a lot more expensive, too, isn't it? Yeah. But don't we have an obligation? I'm certainly not the only one who feels that way. I feel that I have, continue to have, an obligation, a sacred duty to take care of my kids, to educate my kids. Now, that doesn't mean I make excuses for them, and it doesn't mean that they get to live with me rent-free for the rest of their lives. That's not happening. Part of crafting a good child is helping them get to the point where they say, you know, Mom, Dad, I do love you, but I gotta get out in the world myself. See, I have a brother-in-law who still lives with his mommy, and he's, I don't know, 50 or 55 or something. He's never, ever held a real job, never, ever really, he's never lived on his own. And I've said to my sons their entire lives, because they've always seen him, and they've always had questions like, you know, what's wrong with so-and-so? What's wrong with Uncle? I don't know, guys. I don't know. Well, I don't want to do that. No, I don't want you to do that either. And each of my sons have said to me along the way, listen, you know, we love you. Sometimes they say that begrudgingly. Sometimes they don't say it nearly enough. But, you know, we love you. But, hey, we're not living with you and Mom forever. No, you're not. I want to build you into good, strong young men who can go make their way in the world. And you're going to make mistakes, and you're going to screw things up. And I will be there as your backstop, but I'm not going to make excuses for you. And I'm not going to give you an easy out. That's part of being a father, right? So for this woman to say, oh, well, what we really need is paid childcare and paid leave. You already get maternity and paternity leave when you have a child or adopt a child. That's essentially the case in every company and every operation around the country. So that's nothing groundbreaking. But the idea of, quote, paid childcare, who's paying for that? Am I paying for your childcare? I guess what you're really saying is you want my tax money to pay for your childcare. Well, do I get some money back because Heidi and I chose not to do that? That Heidi and I chose to take care of our own children? That Heidi gave up her career, which was a career, it just didn't have as big a compensation package as my career did at that time. But she gave that up. She gave it up willingly. You know, it wasn't because she's like, oh, that's it. I don't ever have to work again. Because I tell you what, being a full-time mom, the hours stink and the benefits are crappy, except when you get the hugs and the kisses, except when you get to go see your kids graduate. There's some really good benefits there. But along the way, man, you can't really bang out sick, you know. And you're on call 24/7, 365. It's a tough gig. But Heidi chose to do it. She did a great job. So I just don't buy into the whole PBS hack there, or the lady who did the so-called documentary about what people really want and need. I don't believe it for a second. Jason Miaris was our Attorney General here in my beloved Commonwealth of Virginia, and he posted a couple of hours ago a quote from George Orwell, and I thought, wow, so telling. One has to belong to the intelligentsia to believe things like that. No ordinary man could be such a fool. And Jason wrote, that explains how so many so-called smart people constantly champion socialism, the most widely discredited economic system in history. He's right. Some of these people are so freaking smart, they have no idea how stupid they are. Some of them are so unbelievably smart that all they do is engage in stupidity, dangerous stupidity at that. These are not working people. For those folks who actually work each and every day, I'm just telling you right now, you don't have any friends in this socialist community. None. So you can listen to them, but pay very close attention, then ask them, give me one example. Show me one example where your socialist utopia exists. Show me one example of communism working in practice. I know the theory, from each according to ability, to each according to need. Oh, that is beautiful, warms the cockles of your heart or the heart of your cockles. I don't know, whatever gets warmed when you say stuff like that. But it doesn't ever work. It's never worked. It's not going to work in New York City. And it's not designed to work. What moron Zamdani wants to do is put business owners out of business and make people even more dependent on the government. Mark my words. Jeff Katz sitting in for Eric. 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
8: 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So don't let anyone tell you your dreams aren't possible, because you know what? 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

0: an enormous benefit to the West. Do you agree with that?
1: Yeah, I do. Yeah, we need, you know, I mean, look, it's just the case that we need allies and we need them to contribute at least as much as we contribute. And so those are important accretions of strength. And that's, you got to salute that.
0: And are you shocked how shallow is the root system in NATO? It's my last question in this segment. We'll go to Ukraine and Israel in the third segment. But what about NATO? I'm just amazed at how little they've done, how weak they've become.
1: Well, the European countries are in a trauma, right? I was in England last month, and it's, you know, they're on their seventh prime minister in 10 years, and this guy's pretty left and seems vigorous. The last guy didn't. But, yeah, they can't, they're not spending the money to defend themselves. And it's not just the money. Remember, it's a culture. We're going to read about that when we go back to Churchill, because the passages we're going to take up in the final hour, finest hour, have much to do with that. It depends on, you know, war is a great trial, a national trial. And what is the national will and unity? And how well can they, and see, they don't have that right now. Now, the surging parties in Europe are all, they would all diminish the European Union and its power. They would get control of immigration, and they would go down a new track. And the Tories in England, which they pride themselves being the largest political party in the world, Kimmy Badenoch is the leader of the Tories. My wife likes her. And she is not going to let anybody run who's for net zero on the Tory ticket next time. And Britain has been the leader in the West on net zero to their great cost. Its energy prices are the highest in the world there.
0: And they've got to get out of that cycle. I'll be right back with Dr. Arnn to talk about Israel and Ukraine. Don't go anywhere in this current war. They're important. Stay tuned to the Hillsdale Dialogue. All things Hillsdale at hillsdale.edu.
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3: With SRN News, I'm Keith Peters in Washington. The U.S. Marine Corps says the pilot of an F-35B stealth fighter is expected to live after ejecting from the jet before it crashed in California. The jet went down Friday in a field near the Miramar Air Base in San Diego. An update from the Marines says he was taken to a local medical facility in stable condition. Hamas has confirmed that it will disarm as part of a deal announced by U.S. President Donald Trump that also requires Israel to end its strikes and withdraw from Gaza. It marks a potential breakthrough in ending the war, but implementation faces major challenges. On Wall Street, the Dow up by 276 points, the Nasdaq rose 251, the S&P 500 advanced 52, oil near $85 a barrel. More details at SRNnews.com.
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17: Here's your current forecast from Real Talk 1540 WYOH. For today, we'll have a slight chance of a shower or a thunderstorm with highs in the upper 80s. For tonight, skies will be mostly cloudy with lows in the mid-60s. Saturday will be mostly cloudy with highs in the mid-80s. Saturday night, we'll have a chance of rain with lows in the mid-60s. Sunday, we'll have a chance of rain with a high near 80. Sunday night, we'll have a chance of showers and storms with lows in the mid-60s. And Monday will be partly sunny with highs in the lower 80s.
0: Welcome back, America. I'm Hugh Hewitt. I'm taping this show with Dr. Larry Arnn of Hillsdale College on Tuesday when both President Zelensky of Ukraine and Prime Minister Netanyahu of Israel are at the White House. They've met with President Trump by the time we've begun this, and the funeral service is underway for Lindsey Graham, which we'll talk about in the next segment. I am curious, Dr. Arnn, at the very beginning of the Russian invasion of Ukraine, you said on this program, sometimes there's a figure appears in history that is unanticipated, who's able to rally a country, and that was Zelensky, and boy, he's held it together for a number of years. A lot of critics of him in the West, but they're still standing, and they're doing more than standing. They're fighting back, and now they're making 1 million drones a year, and they're providing drones to our Gulf allies, and they're fighting on. Meanwhile, Israel has been flying wing-to-wing with the United States. This is a fundamental difference from February when this war began with Iran, or at least the current phase of the war began. How do you assess those two countries as allies?
1: Well, the first question about an ally is, are they on your side? And the second question is, can they contribute? And Ukraine is just a marvel, right? I was with some military guys at a camp last week, and one of them commented that Ukraine is building more drones in a month than we have in our arsenal. Ukraine.
0: Yep.
1: Little Ukraine. And, you know, they're striking Moscow, and they've basically eliminated or, what, neutered the Russian fleet in the Black Sea, which is part of the pride of Russian military power going back to the 18th century when they got control of Crimea. So they've just done marvels, right? And, you know, Trump likes a winner, and that it matters. Your allies, you need them to help. And so these guys are pretty strong and good on them. And the Israelis, too, we've known for a long time they can fight. And they have fought very well alongside us. And so there, those are valuable, right? And if you look at what NATO has contributed, you know, if I'm right that, you know, I mean, I'm writing something about this right now. If God gives me time, I'll finish it. And I was asked to give a talk about standing on the shoulders of giants, George Washington and Winston Churchill and the Anglo-American Alliance. I didn't make up the title, and I thought the title was funny, because the effect of George Washington on the Anglo-American Alliance and the effect of Winston Churchill were precisely opposite.
0: Yes.
1: And, and so what have those guys in common? Well, come to find out, they have a very great deal in common. Winston Churchill, we'll see evidence of it in these chapters that we're going to read next week from Finest Hour. Churchill didn't believe in making commitments except in the interest of his country, and commitments that were calculated to be able to perform and make the country stronger. And that's George Washington, too. And, you know, Churchill became, you know, a great builder of grand global alliances. And George Washington never did that. He stayed out of the war between France, which was vital to our revolution, and England, which was the enemy in our revolution. He stayed out of the thing. Some wanted to join France. Some wanted to go to join England. He wanted out. So he was neutral. Well, you have to account for the world being different, right? The world is, we are now subject to immediate attack. And technology has changed in ways that make the world dangerous immediately to us that it was not before. I mean, in the First World War, there was no power that could sail a fleet across the Pacific and do serious damage to an American naval base. And our entry into World War II was provoked by the destruction of Pearl Harbor. That's because aircraft carriers. And so it's, you know, we need allies. And we've got some, and they're helping out. And Europe needs to get its house in order. One of the themes of this administration has been, you've got to get your house in order here. I think J.D. Vance's Finest Hour was a couple of speeches he gave in Europe about those themes. You should, and it wasn't just you need to build up your military. And remember, that's not just money, right? That's young people believing in the country, prepared to fight for it. And he said, you ought to protect people's freedom, too. Why don't you do that? And so those are two great speeches.
0: I will be right back for the final segment with Dr. Arm. We're going to talk about Lindsey Graham and his Senate race up there in Michigan, where Hillsdale College is. All things Hillsdale at hillsdale.edu. And you can hear all the Hillsdale dialogues, and there are hundreds of them at qforhillsdale.com on everything from Homer to Churchill and beyond. Stay tuned.
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6: Extend the war in Gaza. At a cabinet meeting at Camp David today, President Trump tells reporters that the new agreement with Hamas is a great breakthrough, while it's certain to have its ups and downs.
7: We do have an understanding with Israel. Israel is very happy about it. Israel helped us. And they've been very good. They've been very good about it. Most people said that would be a deal that would be undoable. Now, will it go through its ups and downs? It's a very complex situation over there. The people are very complex and difficult.
6: Hamas also said that laying down its heavy weapons, which would come later in the process, was contingent on the creation of a Palestinian state, something Israel's current government adamantly rejects. Israel has not officially commented on the deal, which is part of a U.S.-brokered ceasefire announced last October. At least 18 people have died as thousands flee Morocco to Spanish territory at the border.
8: At least 18 migrants have died trying to reach the Spanish territory of Ceuta, where Spain has deployed its military after thousands breached the border with Morocco. Many of the deceased drowned, while others were killed in a stampede at Tarajal Beach. Video footage on Thursday showed throngs of people, mainly Moroccans, walking around the breakwaters onto local roads. Salat from Tetouan in Morocco told the AP,
9: "It's a bad life in Morocco. That's why we get to swim into here."
8: A local official called the situation a serious humanitarian crisis. I'm Karen Shamas.
6: Another good day on Wall Street with the Dow up by 276 points. The Nasdaq rose 251. With the S&P 500 advancing by 52, oil near $85 a barrel. More at townhall.com.
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6: Here's the Wall Street Business Report.
12: Major oil companies have reported massive profits while the fighting between Iran and the U.S. impeded petroleum shipments. Prices for Brent crude oil soared above $100 a barrel for much of the spring months. Another hacking incident raising more questions about AI security and controls.
13: Anthropic says its Claude AI models hacked into three organizations during testing. This comes just days after OpenAI reported that its AI models went rogue and hacked into another company. San Francisco-based Anthropic says it discovered the incidents after reviewing more than 140,000 test runs. The company says it launched the large-scale cybersecurity review in response to the OpenAI incident.
12: That is Rich Thomason reporting. At the close on Wall Street, the Dow was up 276 points. The Nasdaq picked up 138. For the Wall Street Business Report, I'm Bob Agnew.
6: News and analysis at townhall.com. The president has launched a new initiative to enlist truck drivers for the future. Willie Nelson has the latest.
14: President Trump announced the Freedom Haulers Initiative, focused on commercial driver's license and highway safety.
15: We've already removed more than 24,000 non-English speakers from behind the wheel. We've also forced states to cancel more than 28,000 commercial driver's licenses. Today, we're also taking action to replace these unqualified migrant truck drivers with American veterans.
14: Officials say the goal is to raise safety standards on American highways and prioritize qualified drivers. Willie Nelson, Los Angeles.
6: The parents of four teenagers who died by suicide are suing Meta, TikTok, Snapchat, and YouTube. They claim the platforms caused years of escalating harms leading to their deaths. The lawsuit was filed Thursday in Delaware. The families are from Texas, North Carolina, Minnesota, and Tennessee. More on these stories at townhall.com.
16: This is Franklin Graham. I think when there's a crisis anywhere in the world, God wants us to be there, to care for those that are suffering.
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22: that's
16: out...
22: That's 515-500-2224. We look forward to hearing from you.
23: Rick Tittle knows his sports.
24: I hate that guy.
25: I love that guy. Oh my gosh, he's so fine. Rick Tittle brings home the bacon, fries it up in a pan, and then he eats it.
26: Ricky T in the hizzle for shizzle, biznatch.

0: Thank you for that, and welcome back to the show. 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Steve-O in an hour in studio. 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It is pretty amazing that there was this AI doctored, is that redundant, picture of Kyle Shanahan in the hospital, and there's like an Asian nurse, and then he's in bed wearing a button-down shirt with a Niner hat. And like, oh, wow, I thought he was supposed to have 40 facial stitches. WGN in Chicago aired the picture and saying, you know, I don't really see a lot of the stitches. He got off light, blah, blah, blah. It is weird. I know Pharrell, Scott Pharrell, he thinks that there is an issue, the fact that the police had no charges and there was 11 days of silence and that nothing to see here, move on. Now, there's no doubt from the reports that there was no drugs or alcohol. He said his cell phone went down and then he swerved into the 21-year-old girl. Thank goodness. I should say woman, 24. Good thing she's okay. But just saying that if he wasn't head coach of the San Francisco 49ers, then maybe it would have been a little bit different. But it also just shows you the dangers of AI now. This wasn't, you know, like Valdosta Tech on their sports talk show. This was WGN. Look at that. And when you make something like that, it has to be obviously a joke. And that wasn't obviously a joke. But, you know, if you are a news agency now, how do you vet this stuff? You're trying to scoop everybody else, and this is AI. Now you have AI, which can detect AI, but sometimes the AI lies to help the other AI. Not making that up. So I like the original AI. Talking about practice. All right, 1-800-878-PLAY. We'll take a quick break. We'll come back with Burner in studio.
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2: Hi, hey, thanks for that, and welcome back to the show. Rick Tittle with you coast to coast and around the world on the American Forces Radio Network, 500 outlets, 177 countries, ships at sea, and everybody watching on YouTube and also on Twitch.tv. See, sitting here in studio with me, we're very happy to have him. It is Gilbert Anthony Milam. He is known as Burner, as a rapper, a very accomplished veteran rapper, but he is now a filmmaker as well. He has a movie entitled Splash City, which is making its tour around the country, and it's going to be in more select theaters coming up here on August 7th as well. Thanks for coming in, man.
3: Man, thank you for having me.
2: So what's it like now that you're a, should I say, fancy filmmaker? Or?
3: Nah, it feels good, man. Like, I just, like, it's almost feel like unreal a little bit.
2: So take us through the progression, because you're obviously a creative guy. When did you, is this something from your childhood you wanted to make movies, or did this kind of come lately?
3: No, absolutely. I started trying to make a documentary when I was 17, and I put that on pause to do some other things. I've done, like, music videos. I've done documentaries. I had, like, a docuseries called Marijuana Mania. It did really well. But this is, like, my first actual scripted film. I've been wanting to do this for a long time. I felt like I'm finally in a position to do so, so I had to take the opportunity.
2: Now, speaking of marijuana, you might see the ubiquitous hoodies that say cookies on them.
3: That's me.
2: That's you.
3: Yeah.
2: Congrats.
3: Thank you.
2: That's taking the world by storm. I mean, you're overseas now, right?
3: Everywhere, yeah. We're a global company, and we've done a lot. We pretty much planted our flag, and I think it was, like, the first actual real cannabis brand.
2: So you started off, I don't want to get sued, Girl Scout cookies. And they were like, what are you doing?
3: Yeah, that was the name of the strain. But I knew that I had to call cookies and just come with their own identity and whatnot. So
2: the other thing is, too, is getting into, like, sort of the gravitas of the teenager. Like, what do they like to wear? What's cool? And even kids who don't smoke weed, it's like, it's cool to wear cookies. I mean, that is half of it, right?
3: Yeah, well, it looks good. It feels good. We have great designers on deck. And even our cut and sew stuff, like the tracksuits and whatnot. It's not all weed-based. It's just a good streetwear brand. That's why I think we executed really well.
2: Is it gummies, too?
3: We have everything, but we don't really specialize in gummies. Our thing is flower.
2: Flower, okay. Yeah. You know, when I was growing up, and I wasn't a weed guy, but my older brother was, and it was basically Sense Bud, Michoacan, Skunk, that was it.
3: Yeah.
2: So when did we get these strains? It's like melancholy, you know, sunshine.
3: Purple cauliflower.
2: Yes.
3: I think things started really changing, like, in, like, probably, like, the late 90s, but early 2000s is when it got really active. 2000s is, like, 2004 or 5 is when all the breeders started coming alive and started doing a bunch of stuff.
2: But the other thing is that it's one thing to have a gimmick and then people are like, it's not that good. So you had to make sure that the product would sell itself. So how hard was that to make sure that you had such a high quality product?
3: We just had great breeders the whole time. So we were kind of bringing, like, very unique flavors, stuff that wasn't really around or seen before. So it kind of made us stand out a little bit.
2: All right. Now, we should mention, too, you're from the Sunset. You're a city kid. And so what was that like growing up in the avenues?
3: Well, it was pretty cool. I mean, I really spent a little bit of time in California and Fillmore above my father's restaurant as well, when the neighborhood was not so gentrified, when it was, like, restaurants and movie stores and coffee shops and stuff like that. So that was pretty cool. I moved to Arizona for a little bit and came back to the Sunset. And so the Sunset was really nice. Felt like I actually really had a home. You know, it was a lot different than having a studio apartment. So I love the Sunset, the fog, you know, people minding their business. And it was a great place to grow up.
2: How long did it take you to walk to the park?
3: Which park?
2: Golden Gate.
3: I'd probably just take the bus over there.
2: Really?
3: Yeah. I was living on, like, 31st and Pacheco, 41st and Noriega.
2: Oh, okay.
3: Like
2: in Noriega.
3: 42nd and Noriega.
2: Gotcha. Yeah. All right. So you can go to the Presidio then.
3: Yeah. I pretty much go to Ocean Beach.
2: Yeah. That's cool. Baker Beach, too.
3: Baker Beach, just, you know, backyard. I like my backyard. Yeah.
2: We're throwing out some local references here for everyone listening in Omaha. All right. Let's talk about the movie from Lionsgate. So just absolute legit distribution. What is Splash City, Burner?
3: It's a very raw, authentic, edgy crime thriller shot right here in San Francisco, California. It's based on two brothers with two totally different pasts, and one of them's in some stuff that he shouldn't be in, and it kind of turns into a whole situation.
2: When did this sort of, is this because you wrote it, and you directed it, And when it's something like that, it's cool because you have all the creative power, but it's also all on you if it doesn't work. Luckily, it worked. But what was the thing about, like, this story is compelling, this is different?
3: I've been working on a few stories in the back of my head for at least like 5 to 7 years now, if not a little longer. I wanted to wait to do those. I wanted to learn how to do a film first. I was like, okay, what can I do a film about? At the time I started thinking about doing the film, the whole bipping thing was very real here in SF. I'm sure you know all about it. It was something that was only happening here. I'm like, okay, this is like our New Jersey drive if I do it right. So I just decided to come up with a storyline that can make sense based in that whole era and just executed it.
2: They say write what you know, right?
3: Yeah.
2: Yeah.
3: Yeah.
2: So then I just think about the nuances of, hey, I've got this great idea, I've got a great script, but then the discipline of trying to direct it as well. And we're all products of our mentors and such things. So, like, stylistically, how did you want it to look?
3: I just knew there was a certain kind of film missing and still missing pretty hard today, which is, like, the 90s films, like Boys in the Hood, Menace to Society, you know, American Me's, Blood and Blood Outs, Boys in the Hood, stuff like that. So I feel like I owed it to New Jersey Drive, Juice, kind of owed it to my era to bring something back like that.
2: I don't know if you know the comedian Stroy Moyd. He's an Oakland comedian, but he always says, like, when people come to the Bay Area, they said, you know, show me what it's like here. And he said, I smashed your windshield.
3: Yeah.
2: You know? So, I mean, yeah. That whole thing.
3: It was crazy for a while. That's what was happening out here.
2: Yeah. So, the brother aspect as well, are they the two protagonists? Are they like besties? Are they rivals? Is it a little of both?
3: Nah, they're close, but they're totally different. And you could tell that there's like a, there's definitely like that bond, but there's also like that you don't really know what I'm dealing with type relationship, you know? Mm-hmm. Maybe a little envy because one of them is doing a lot better than the other one, you know?
2: How much of the story is you personally in these characters, or have you, like, sort of gleaned that out yet?
3: No. Not so much in this story. I think the one I'm working on so I have one more I'm working on after this one. That's still not really me. A little bit, maybe, but not really. But the third one is going to be very me. And so I'm just making characters based on people I've ran into and growing up here in SF.
2: Mm-hmm. What's the feedback been so far from people?
3: Amazing.
2: Who've seen it, really?
3: I mean, honestly, I didn't expect it to be like this. We looked at the screen for 3 years. We didn't really know what we had in our hands, but I think the hunger for movies like this is pretty wild. I mean, we've been to 10 different cities around the country. I debuted in Oakland, which I was very, very worried about because I thought they were going to be, you know, criticizing me a lot more than they did. But the feedback is they love it. They love the actors. They love the local raw talent. And they love the world that we're bringing to the table. So I feel like if I could hit with this one, then the next ones are going to be amazing.
2: I think if you're from here, and I'm from the East Bay, but any San Francisco movie, and I've worked here for decades, there's always a little bit of fondness for it to see the sights and just to know, like, yeah. You know, it's just a good reminder that people from all over the world come here and, like, this is the spot, you know.
3: For sure. Also, I feel like, look, Boston, New York, L.A., Baltimore, Chicago, they already had their shine for crime movies. Like, it's time for the Bay to shine.
2: That's right. It's time for more crime.
3: We're bringing a lot more crime to the table.
2: Let's take a quick break. We will come back with Burner. We're talking about his new movie, Splash City. I'm Rick Tittle. Come on back on Sports Byline.

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1: I'm Tumani. When I was younger, I may have did some stupid things. I committed some crimes. I even got shot. 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
8: 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This is worse than California.

0: This is the only sports talk show that features a Rhodes Scholar, but he ain't here today. Now, back to Rick Tittle.
1: All right, hey, thank you so much for tuning in. Rick Tittle with you, coast to coast, around the world on American Forces. Carmine Marino coming up in the next segment. We'll talk some ponies. Steve-O will be in studio here at 11:12. I'll see if I can get him to staple something to his butt. Steve-O. All right, but right now we are with Gilbert Anthony. Milam Burner is his name in the new movie Splash City. That's his film. It is now in select theaters, and we'll go to more select theaters coming up here on the 7th of next month. So, Burner, as you started off rapping, and you got in kind of early with Wiz Khalifa. What was that collaboration like?
2: It was great. He recognized my independent hustle. I had a bunch of albums out by the time I connected with him, and I felt like by getting with him, it kind of elevated my audience a little bit. I was able to have more eyes on me and kind of use what I kind of mastered on my own, like, and just kind of like go bigger, you know?
1: Did you, because there's always a thing like, because you're not of 100% African heritage, did you have to prove yourself more, you know what I mean?
2: Or no,
1: you didn't have to face any of that?
2: No, I was kind of put in a box though. Like, I remember in SF back right here in our own city, I had a big record back in the days. I remember a radio station saying he's not black enough, and I remember another radio station saying he's not Mexican enough. So I was kind of put in a box. I'm not really worried about it. I guess I crawled out of that pretty well.
1: Yeah, the cream will rise to the surface
2: at
1: some point.
2: Yeah.
1: So when you're doing a movie in your hometown, were there some locations where you're like, you know, like the Transamerica Pyramid, Golden Gate Bridge, that stuff's ubiquitous. Did you think, oh, I know some cool or gritty or awesome parts of the city

0: the bay that I need to shoot in when you started doing locations?
1: Yeah, so I wasn't able to, like, really dive into, like, the locations I wanted in this first film, but I was able to shoot in the Mission. Like, there was a shot in the Mission in front of this liquor store. It looks beautiful. Like, you just tell us, like, the Mission, you know? Mm-hmm. So I was able to get a couple of those kind of neighborhoods I really wanted to shoot in, but I think the next film I'm about to go hard. Yeah.
0: If you, like, went to the 16th and Mission BART station, all those dudes in wheelchairs selling stuff, I mean, that's a gritty shot. But
1: it is.
0: You'd probably have to get a lot of, hey, is it okay if I film you?
1: Yeah, I think it'd be, like, it'd probably be tough. You know, my thought was, like, we can go to a neighborhood like that and have, like, a bunch of $10 bills and have everyone sign a paper real quick and they'd be juiced. But then would they cooperate once they get their bread? Would it be chaos? So I plan on trying some other things. We did shoot in the Tenderloin, and it was pretty wild. We did, like, a free camera shot right there, what they call it, the Migo block, where, like, people actually sell the stolen goods. And they weren't really liking that we were there, but they kind of liked that we were there. But it's pretty trippy shot.
0: It blows my mind. For people who don't know San Francisco, there's an area called the Tenderloin. There's a couple blocks there where it's open drug dealing. Everyone knows about it, and the cops just don't go there.
1: Yeah, you can step in human poop and, you know, smell fentanyl cloud while you're walking down the street. It's pretty crazy.
0: They literally just don't go there. All right, so what about gear? Because a lot of times in Hollywood, like, I'm from Richmond, and when Coach Carter, that movie, was filmed, there was a scene where they were running on the beach with palm trees. Okay, well, that ain't Richmond.
1: Mm-hmm.
0: So to try to keep it legit, what were some of the things, like, oh, I can just put this dude in a Niner hat or a Giants starter jacket? Like, how did you go? Any local gear like that?
1: Not really. We pretty much used a bunch of cookie stuff because I didn't have to get, like, sign-offs on it.
0: That's right.
1: I didn't have to get clearance on
0: it. Plus a little free advertising, too.
1: A little free advertising, but also, like, it made it way easier for, like, you know, paperwork purposes. Now, we shot in the city, and it felt hella real and authentic. The only place we went to was Treasure Island for a couple shots.
0: Sure.
1: Because the buildings look like projects over there, so it was cool to do that. Great home base.
0: And you just say a word that I say all the time, which is hella. So you got to throw that in the movie,
1: yeah,
0: too, right?
1: No, man, hella. We put hella on the map.
0: For sure. All right, so if you could, we briefly touched on it, but the two brothers are Juju and Slim. And when I'm always interested in a character breakdown, not so much origin story, but just a breakdown of this guy's, because we're all nuanced, we all have complexities, but, you know, Juju is mostly this and Slim is mostly that. How did you sort of figure that out?
1: I just knew that, like, the dynamic was kind of familiar to me. Like, you know, big brother Slim has a great future in front of him. He's doing this, he's playing ball, he's kind of popular, but also people really don't like people like that. They kind of hate on them. So that was kind of his character. He was going to get out the city and people wouldn't really like that. And then Juju, sweet kid, great heart, but he was around the wrong people. So he was easily manipulated, and he was kind of just thought everyone was his friend. He had to learn the hard way, but he ends up leveling up. So if you see the movie, you understand.
0: Any Muni or BART shots?
1: No. I do want to put a bunch of Muni and BART shots in the next film, though, because I was a Muni baby myself. Mm-hmm. I was on Muni all the time.
0: I'm still a BART baby. Yeah. Not so much a baby, but...
1: Yeah, BART's good. I used to take BART to West Oakland a lot, but I feel like the Muni thing is going to resonate. Well, I'm actually have a scripted series I've been working on about myself and the brand with a pretty big studio. I can't say who it is yet, but the first scene is on a Muni bus, so I plan on introducing it like that.
0: That's cool. Yeah, you know, it's funny because I remember Too Short in the 80s said that it was used to be called Oakland West. He goes, I can't get off at Oakland West. And it's like, but you're from Oakland. He goes, yeah, but not that part. I'm from East Oakland. I'm glad, at least for my life, that's not as bad as it was.
1: Yeah, it used to be
0: 80s.
1: Really bad.
0: Yeah. So for you, when you also, you know, one of the things about locals is we also know what sucks about where we're from as well. Like, did you point out some things you'd like to see changed?
1: In the film?
0: Yeah.
1: Not really. I mean, we did talk about the gentrification a little bit.
0: Mm-hmm.
1: I miss the old city. I miss when it was, like, more family business and, like, more families.
0: Mm-hmm.
1: I feel like right now it's a lot of tech bro and a lot of, like, businesses that only make sense for certain neighborhoods. Mm-hmm. When I was a kid, we had my dad's restaurant, a pizza place next door, movie rental place next to that.
0: Mm-hmm.
1: We had restaurants everywhere, coffee shops. It was, like, a good family-type, you know, business dynamic. But I feel like we go to that neighborhood now, it's all, like, clothing stores and stuff like that.
0: Right. What do you think of West Portal? Because there are a lot of they're not chains. They're all local places. It is a little kind of hoity-toity, but what do you think of that area? Because that's sort cool. of Sunset.
1: Yeah, Westport is cool. I don't really spend too much time over there. There's a couple mm-hmm. restaurants I like. Original Little Joe's, I think it is. They got a good Caesar wrap, good pizza. But I feel like that neighborhood's kind of slow uppity.
0: Yeah. So your dad, you said he had a place on the Fillmore?
1: Yeah, Fillmore in California. Before that, was on Fillmore and Pine. Wow. That neighborhood's changed a lot. It's changed a lot, dude.
0: Right. So, what were you guys serving?
1: Burritos.
0: Oh, it was like a taqueria.
1: Yeah, Mexican place. Oh, cool. Me Burrito.
0: Me Burrito.
1: Yeah.
0: What years was that operating?
1: Man, he was popping off in the 80s, 90s.
0: I'm sure I went there.
1: Early 2000s. Yeah, Linda Ronstadt, Robin Williams used to go there a lot.
0: Wow.
1: Yeah.
0: Linda Ronstadt, Latino, by the way.
1: Yeah.
0: I don't know if a lot of people know that.
1: Yeah.
0: I love Linda Ronstadt. All right, before we let you go, how do people find you online and listen to your music? Because you have a huge list, a voluminous list of musical accomplishments.
1: Yeah, if you're looking for the music, just type in Burner, B-E-R-N-E-R, everywhere the music is streamed. And then for social media, same thing, B-E-R-N-E-R-415. That's on Twitter and Instagram.
0: We have had Hannah Burner, the comedian on the show. She spells it the same. Do you ever get people saying, hey, are we related?
1: Nah, man. She's not smelling quite like I smell. People already know what time it is with the real Burner. Nah, I'm like.
0: So I always think, because, you know, to quote Scorsese again, and I don't know if he coined it, but he always says that movies aren't completed, they're abandoned. In other words, you always want to tweak something, you always want to fix something, you want to take something out, and you're like, oh, I got to put this back in. But at the end of the day, you just got to say, look, this is the best I can do, I got to put it to bed and move on. When you watch the movie now, and I'm sure you've seen it 50 times, but as you watch it now, do you think, I can't make this any better, or I can't make this any worse. Like, this is exactly what I wanted.
1: No, not for this first one. Every time I watch them, I think about all the things I wish I would have thrown in there. I wish I would have been a little more stern on having to see through. There's things that's just in the back of my mind only I know, and it drives me nuts. But that's just because I'm a very...
0: You're a perfectionist for your own heart, right?
1: Yeah. No one else sees it, though. I mean, everyone's like, I love the movie. Like, if you only knew what I could have thrown in there.
0: Well, that's just like... When you do a show like this, if you make a mistake, unless it's egregious, just move on. You know, just don't point it out as well.
1: That's how I am with my music, though. With the music, I'm like a very, I put it out, I'm like, that's what I wanted to do. But I've been doing it for, 25 years now? So by the second or third film, I think I'll feel good about what I put out.
0: Good. And so is it, you have like an agent and a SAG card and the whole thing now?
1: I don't have an agent. I don't have a manager. I don't even know what a SAG card is, but I just know I have the beautiful people at Lionsgate, and hopefully I can just keep working with them. And I haven't had a manager or agent for hella long. It just doesn't make sense. Yeah,
0: And Lionsgate, that's big, man.
1: It's amazing. So I have to pinch myself. It's almost not real.
0: I know. It's like, because you could say, well, this will be an indie film. No, this is Lionsgate.
1: Yeah, no, I can't believe they even picked this thing up.
0: All right, well, everybody should check it out. You don't have to be from the Bay to watch Splash City, and this is in select theaters right now, and you can also check it out on the 7th of August. It's going to be in some more cities as well. We've had Burner in studio. Congrats on the film. Thanks for coming in.
1: Thank you for having me.
0: All right, good stuff. I'm Rick Tittle. Come on back with Carmine Marino.

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0: Don't be getting your granny panties all in a bunch. We got Rick Tittle up in here.
1: All right, thank you for that. Steve-O in studio coming up in a half hour. We are always quite enamored with our friend Carmine Marino from Pro Wagering. He joins us. We have a little extra time with Carmine today, and he is the guy who knows sports, especially the ponies. Carmine, welcome to the show. Let's talk about a very busy day tomorrow in New Kent, Virginia, because that is the home of Colonial Downs, and we will have the Arlington Millions Stakes. And I'm looking at the one-horse Dresden Row, Integration at 4, Burnham Square at 5. Those seem to be the ones getting the most love. Maybe a little Fort Washington, the three-horse. What are you thinking?
2: Well, Fort Washington is just an old war horse. This is such a great animal. Integration is trained by, and Fort Washington trained by McGahee together. Integration 6, made $1.8 million. Fort Washington earned $1.5 million in his career. Both will end up in Shed Row one day because they've had wonderful careers. This, you know, last week I gave you an upset winner in California. I think I'm looking at another upset winner today. I think Test Score is a horse that will definitely be dangerous in this race. I really like the 6 horse a lot. Grand Motion is the trainer. This is a really nice horse. She's earned over $2.2 million. And coming into this race, really, really, really good. I think this horse can get the distance. I really do.
1: Yeah, I looked at Test Score, the 6 horse, who did really well at the Resorts World Casino Manhattan Stakes at Saratoga. That's a mouthful. But there were some question marks because 2 starts back at the old Forester Bourbon Turf, he ran very poorly. Was that just maybe a one-off, just a bad day?
2: You know, I looked at it, maybe he was off 5 months, or 4 months, and he just had a bit. That's a great way to put it. And the horse that won that race, Rhetorical, ran a gorilla race. And if you look at the time in that race, 1:45.4 for a mile and an eighth is incredible. I think that might have been a stakes record for that day. And they came home in blazingly fast. But the next race in Manhattan was an incredibly fast race as well at a mile and 3/16 and 1:50.2. This is and Deterministic is probably considered a top flight horse for the division. So I think he bounced back royally, and he won his first start of the year down in Gulfstream. So I think this is a good spot. Another horse that could make some noise, although he's never gone the distance before, is number 7, Mercanti. Now this gelding is coming into form right now. This is a horse that I would give a shot to for a price. I'm not sitting here saying he's going to win, but I think he could pick up a check, and he could definitely complete the exacta. Now, that doesn't discount these other horses, because Burnham Square, his last 5 starts, all on the grass, appears to be a very good turf horse. In fact, if you remember, this horse was considered a derby horse, a strong derby contender at one point, and then got beat to hell by Sovereignty and went downhill from there on the dirt. And all of a sudden they decided, you know, let's try the turf. And this horse has run nothing but solid on the turf, including a 107 Byron Elkhorn at Keeneland. This horse is going to be the favorite. So I'm trying to beat the favorite like I did last week, and the other did the week before. So we're knocking on the door here. You know, in Fort Washington, you never know with this horse. This horse won the Arlington Million a year ago.
1: Burnham Square, I was seeing it's a horse that takes a little while to get going. A mile and a quarter, though, that's enough distance for him to get rolling in time?
2: Yeah, he ran a mile and 3/8, which is actually a little bit further distance. He ran a mile and a half, so I think he can get the mile and a quarter. He ran a mile and an eighth in the Bluegrass. I think he's a closer, but I think that's why I give Test Score, because I think Test Score will be closer to the front, and I think she'll have first crack at the win, and Manny Franco can ride his butt off in Saratoga, and I think he's got a good chance to pop this year again.
1: Very interesting, the 8 horse Gran Oriente. This is a horse from Chile, which I don't hear about very much, but people say it is an interesting long shot because they really like his speed. I mean, how can you, I guess you can get the video, but is he a little bit of an unknown?
2: Yeah, he's a bit unknown because he hasn't run in really a grade one. He ran the Breeders' Cup mile last year. He got beat by some great horses and didn't really run bad. Only lost by about six lengths, which is not bad at 115-1. And got bumped around. But the interesting thing about this particular animal that I like is Safi Joseph's the trainer, and he's got Paco. And Paco is winning at a 25% clip at Colonial. And this is a great combination. And here's the other thing you have to consider. This horse is running the grass 11 times and 7 for 11. I would still think we should be shooting craps. But this horse has won three in a row, four out of his last five. He is a contender.
1: Do you also look at the, because there's a lot going on at Colonial Downs, you got the Beverly D Stakes and you got the Secretariat Stakes. You want to talk about those?
2: Absolutely. Which one? You pick the first one you want to talk about.
1: All right, let's talk about the Secretariat Stakes, $500,000. Turf Star is 6-1, as is Conducted. Supercharger, 7-2. After that, it gets a little bit long-shotty until you get all the way to the 9. Alpiland, which is Javier Castellano, is going to be in that one. How do you see that race?
2: This Alpiland is a monster. Okay, when he got beaten in the American Turf, it wasn't as easy a trip. But this horse has done nothing to embarrass himself in his last eight races. I mean, this is a nice horse. This horse has won six out of eight races out of nine on the turf with 2/3. This horse just keeps getting better and better. His buyer numbers are improving. This is a great little 3-year-old gelding. This horse is going to be around for a while. And Castellano has done this. This is Castellano's probably his best shot at winning some big money this year, as far as on the grass. And he's a good grass jockey. Another horse to consider, depending on who you ask, is the 6 horse Infiltrate. He's trained by Brandon Walsh, who's been having a monster year and great grass trainer. Horse has got great grass pedigree out of Oscar Performance, who's her grandfather's Kitten's Joy, and Kitten's Joy is a monster trainer. This is a horse that has a legitimate chance to make some noise in this race and be very dangerous, something to consider. And then when you talk about the inside horses, Turf Star, Grand Motion again, this is a horse that's dropping out of a grade one and got blown out. But before that was running decent, but I would probably look at others. The horse to consider at a price, you could look at Jose D'Angelo on the 2, Conducted. The problem I have with him, he's been laid off since October. His workouts are really, really good. He showed some signs. He's going to be on the front end. And if he gets loose on the front end, speed could kill. And with Paco Lopez, anything's possible.
1: You know, I'm looking at Supercharger, the 3-horse shipping in from Kentucky, and it's the Cherie DeVoe year. I mean, we always, as you were saying earlier, you look at these, Walsh and Gaffleone on the 6, you think, well, that's a good combo. You're just talking about Manny Franco on a Cherie DeVoe horse. What about number 3?
2: Again, coming from the Stars, great late kick. Manny Franco and Sherry DeVoe, 0-6 so far this year, so we won't go there. He's still a great jockey. The question is, this is a little shorter distance. On a mile and an eighth, this horse has run really well. What broke is made in 2 starts back, then came back to win again. Pretty similar races at a mile and an eighth, very quick, but the track was lightning fast. It's a horse to consider based on the price. If the horse is 7-2 or greater, I would probably consider Supercharger. If the horse is under 5-2, I may look elsewhere for a price.
1: All right, let's talk about the Beverly D Stakes at a glance as well here. $500,000 also at Colonial Downs tomorrow. There are a lot of horses in this race. There are 12. None of them really stick out except for a couple. You got the 8-horse Stellify, Brad Cox. There's Franco again. Give me another Velasquez in Motion. And then I guess if you wanted to get the show horse, maybe all the way out at 12, Way to Be Marie. How are you looking at this one?
2: Way to Be Marie is a nice animal at the 12 spot. The problem that horse is facing is he's going to be on the far outside. And generally, this horse likes to be in the mix in the top 3 to 5 position. from out there, the source is going to have to extend himself or herself early enough to get in the position, maybe exert herself. Storm Miami is going to go to the front for sure. This is the front runner. Stellify is a speed demon. Now, she ran a respectable race in the Breeders' Cup, but got beat by Monsters. Okay, and she even got checked and pulled early and still ran, only got beat by five, but before that had a beautiful four-race winning streak. This is a Brad Cox horse. Manny rides well for Brad. This is a horse that's really good. Exception, horse has been off since November. And although Brad has a 25% win rate on a horse that's been laid off for 180 days or more, it's an interesting consideration. You have the seven horse, Pin Up Betty, coming into this race off of a nice win. A nice horse. A very nice horse, a closer. Give me another with my man J.R. Velasquez, who always seems to put his horse in the right spot. I believe should have maybe in the right spot here to upset. And if this horse is 9-2 or better, very dangerous. When you look to the inside, you know, again, you got Brandon Walsh with teaming up with Tyler Gaffaloni. Again, my problem with this horse is he hasn't been running against better competition, but he did run against decent competition a year ago. So you might want to give this horse a consideration. Last year ran third at Colonial in a cheaper race. Again, this could be a horse that could be rounding into shape. He's had three starts, is improving. So I'd look for this horse to run well. And in his last out, he ran off the turf. And he still won the race. So I throw that race out. I look at the two races he ran before. He ran very solid. So at 8-1, this is a horse you would want to consider. That's your kind of horse, Rick.
1: That's the three horse, yeah. Something about her. And I saw a little thing saying, sneak the three horse into the trifecta. How about that?
2: Yeah, I would do that. Yeah. I definitely agree with that. I would definitely do that.
1: Pro Wagering's Carmine Marino. That was pretty good. We had three, four races to talk about. A busy day for you tomorrow, my friend. Have a good one. We'll talk to you next week.
2: Have a great one. Let's just bring this cash those tickets, babe. Just cash those tickets.
1: Go up to the window and cash those tickets. Very good. All right, man. I'm Rick Tittle. Let's take a break. Come on back on Byline.

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10: I'm a pretty normal guy. I do one weird thing. I like to go in the women's room for number two. I've been caught several times, and I have paid dearly.

0: Rick Tittle never eats beef jerky during any month that ends in November.
1: All right, Steve, standing by to come in. Condolences to the family and really all of Italian soccer. Franco Baresi died yesterday at the age of 66. And he's just been an ever-present since I've been a soccer fan. He was a young defender on that 82 World Cup team that Italy won, much to my chagrin, over West Germany. But he played for Milan for 20 years. That's AC Milan, the Rossonero, the red and black. And the last 15 of those, he was the captain. And he always kind of looked old. You know, he kind of had straggly hair. But if you think about his partnership with Paolo Maldini, who was briefly head of the Italian FA for 5 minutes until he couldn't get Pep or Pirlo. You think about Alessandro Nesta, like all the great Italians, Chiellini with the Azzurri, just all the great defensive players, and especially at the San Siro, the Stadio Giuseppe Meazza in Milan. Of course, the name of the town is Milano. So you think, well, why do we call it Milan, Milan? It's because it was started by English sailors, and, you know, English-speaking people call it Milan. So that's why they kept the name. The English named it that, and they didn't change it to AC Milano. It's like the Milano Cortina Olympics. Yeah, it's up there almost in the Alps. But anyway, Franco Baresi was a very classy defender. And he just was, that number six is iconic. And, you know, they don't retire jersey numbers in soccer. I don't know why they just, well, I do know why, because there's only a couple supposed to go 1 through 11 in the old days. But if anybody had an iconic number in the history of Italian soccer, it is Franco Baresi is number six. I'm Rick Tittle. We'll take a quick break. We'll come on back with Steve-O.

0: Thank you for that, Steve-O. Looks like he'll be arriving here right before we get back from this break. He's at Cobb's Comedy Club this weekend here in San Francisco. There's so much to discuss over this whole FIFA thing, and if I didn't have guests, that's what I would have been doing. But I'll just throw this in. I'll try to get to it a little bit later. We'll see how long Steve-O stays, but Netflix apparently has bought the rights to the next two women's World Cups for $200 million. So if you want to watch the Women's World Cup next year in Brazil, and then the next one in 2031, you got to watch it on Netflix. So this is for the U.S. rights, I should say. Fox, for the U.S. rights, paid $485 million for this last World Cup. But the Women's World Cup next year in Brazil, they think will bring in more than $1 billion in revenue. And it's interesting that this guy Infantino, who's making no friends anywhere, he has threatened to black out some European countries from the Women's World Cup if they don't pay higher rates. This guy and Trump, the poison chalice, what's the opposite of the Midas touch? But now with the CONCACAF on board with UEFA and the Asian Football Association, all that's left, if we had a World Cup right now, it would only be Africa and South America. That would be it. Right now, in fact, there's an interesting list of the teams. If they want to expand to 64 teams and not have CONCACAF and not have UEFA and not have Asia, it is a very interesting list to be the same. Would you even watch it? I wouldn't even watch it. I'd have no interest in a World Cup without Europe, much less Asia and North America as well. All right, we get into that, but we're going to talk to Steve-O on the other side. He's on his way. Right now, he's at Cobb's Comedy Club with the Crash and Burn Tour. Come on back.
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1: All right, thanks for that, and welcome back to the show. Rick Tittle with you, coast to coast and around the world on the American Forces Radio Network, 500 outlets, 177 countries. You know the military, they love watching Jackass. I know I love watching Jackass. And we love our guest who's in studio. And you can see him on Twitch and YouTube right now on camera. It's Steve-O, and he's here because he's in town. He has two shows tonight at Cobb's Comedy Club, 7 and 9:30, and tomorrow night, same times. It's part of his Crash and Burn tour. Steve-O, I was going to say, you were in studio here. It was like 10 years ago.
2: Yeah, I saw the... pointed out my signature on the wall, and I can tell when a signature happened, at least to the degree of specificity of before 2014 or after 2014, because despite doing this same signature since way before anybody wanted it, it took until 2014 for me to realize that I was actually drawing a penis just about the whole time. It was 2014, this guy came up to me after a show, he's like, dude, I got your autograph tattooed on me, and it's a D. And I looked at it, and I was like, oh my God, right there, it was right before me the whole time. The O, the way I do it, it looks like...
1: That was subconscious.
2: Yeah, and so in 2014, I started really making it deliberate and leaning into it. And that was an early dickograph on the wall.
1: Dickograph. Well, I was telling you as well before we went on the air that I have a Jackass the Game hoodie in my office when you guys sent it in and we gave it away. 2007.
2: 2007 was when it came out. Yeah, I was telling you that...
1: Let's get the mic right here.
2: I got there clean and sober in 2008. So 2007 was a particularly dark year.
1: It's always darkest before the dawn.
2: Right. And I remember being really indignant with everybody telling me that I needed help because we had had Jackass number 2 come out in 2006. It was number 1. It made like a great deal of money. And my back end money was pouring in from the 2006 release of number 2 and that video game. Like, put more on top of it. And my story was, how could I possibly have a problem? Look at this year I'm having. Yeah.
1: Did you ever get to the point where, I don't know how rich you got, and that's your business, but do you ever get to the point where you had, like, a $100 bill, and you're like, here's a tip, like, it didn't mean anything?
2: Oh, it's called spending, but I think... This is really funny, man. I heard that snorting cocaine through $1 bills came with the risk of contracting hepatitis because $1 bills get handled so much more than other bills.
1: They're germy.
2: So I intuitively thought that the safer way to avoid contracting hepatitis was to snort cocaine exclusively through crispy $100 bills. And I was such an absolute disaster that... I think it cost me more in leaving rolled up $100 bills around and forgetting them than what I actually spent on the cocaine.
1: Now, your second book, A Hard Kick in the Nuts, What I Learned from a Lifetime of Terrible Decisions, would that be one of them?
2: The
1: $100 bills laying around, or that didn't even make the book.
2: I don't even think I've ever really told that story at a public level.
1: That's an exclusive here.
2: Yeah, but I don't know. I don't really want to like get too braggadocious or anything. But I'll say this. I sell merch at my shows, and I've always been like, my dad was a successful businessman. And I always really want my dad to be proud of me. So as soon as I started selling merch, it was like, dad, like with my dad and my bookkeepers, you know, the accountants, like, it was always like the numbers here, you know, and like just reported every little penny, you know, not as much to be like, law abiding and do the right thing, more to brag to my dad, you know, like, dad, I sold this much merch, we collected this much cash, we did this, and all of that. That cash just from the merch sales. The cash is, most people pay with card, but the right. cash that comes in has made it so that I've not needed to use an ATM machine in, I'm going to say, 15 years.
1: Wow.
2: I've never did, you know.
1: Well, don't tell, why am I saying? I hope you have a safe.
2: Yeah, man.
1: Well, your dad, I mean, you moved all over the world. What kind of business was he in?
2: He started, it's so funny, on a podcast I might be like, hey, can you cut that part out? But we're like. my dad, when I was born.
1: In England.
2: I was born in England, mm-hmm. 6 months old. My family moved to Brazil. We lived in Rio de Janeiro because my dad became the president of Pepsi Cola.
1: Oh my
2: gosh. In all of Brazil.
1: Oh, that's huge.
2: It was a big deal. Yeah, my parents were living the life. We you know, they were just partying, having a great time, and so I was from 6 months old, I spent all of my time with live-in maids. Mm. And as a result, my first words were spoken in Portuguese.
1: Wow.
2: And so I spoke Portuguese. And then when we were 2 years old, my dad got a promotion to like the president of Pepsi Cola in, like, I don't know, a bigger region, so Central America, whatever. Mm-hmm. So we moved to Caracas, Venezuela.
1: Wow.
2: Where I spoke fluent Spanish in nursery school.
1: Is it still with you?
2: No, but I spoke Portuguese in my sleep at summer camp when I was 11.
1: Wow, how cool.
2: There was some
1: like futebol, juego futebol.
2: Yeah, so I learned three different languages by the age of 3.
1: Wow.
2: And forgot 2 of them completely by the age of 5.
1: Well, that's natural.
2: I grew up in 5 different countries. England, Brazil, Venezuela, America, and Canada.
1: Where were you in Canada?
2: In Toronto.
1: Okay.
2: Yeah, my dad was the president of Nabisco.
1: Jeez,
2: in Canada.
1: The National Biscuit Company.
2: Yeah. And he got into the After working for Pepsi, my dad became a big tobacco CEO. He worked for R.J. Reynolds Tobacco.
1: Wow.
2: And this was during the 1980s when it became conclusive that cigarettes caused cancer and that they weren't actually good for you.
1: Sure.
2: So the tobacco companies really freaked out and like, oh my God, you know, our business is doomed. So the tobacco companies scrambled to buy up food companies because they knew food would never go out of style. So in the 1980s, there was, at the time, the biggest corporate merger ever was R.J. Reynolds Tobacco becoming RJR Nabisco.
1: Oh, wow.
2: And my dad had an aberrationally strong year in that merger and went on to become the president of Nabisco Canada. And it's so funny, too, because Nabisco Canada had a skybox in Maple Leaf Gardens where the Maple Leafs play.
1: Mm.
2: And 13 years old, I was a diehard Motley Crue fan. I just loved Motley Crue. I loved what they were about.
1: Sure.
2: You know, sex, drugs, and rock and roll. So 1987, Motley Crue's coming to Maple Leaf Gardens on their Girls, Girls, Girls tour. And my dad knows how much I love Motley Crue, and he knows nobody from Nabisco cares about Motley Crue, so the Nabisco skybox is going to be empty. He says, son, I'll do you a solid. I'll take you to the Motley Crue concert. We can watch it in the Nabisco skybox.
1: Wow.
2: And I say to my dad, watching Motley Crue from behind a plate glass window sucks. And he says, all right, well, if you can do better, then we'll use your tickets. So the day before the concert, I see on the news, Motley Crue is in Toronto. The news is complaining that they've gotten into some kind of trouble.
1: Uh-huh.
2: The concert's the next day. I'm like, they're here now, and the concert's tomorrow. So that means they're in a hotel. I'm like, I'm gonna find them. So I'm like, okay, they're staying in a hotel. They're not gonna check into a room like I'm Nikki Six,
1: right?
2: Or use their real names. Nikki Six isn't gonna say I'm Frank Carlton Ferrano. You know, like they're gonna be checked in under the name of their manager. So I go run into my room and check all my tape cassette sleeves, and every single one of them says the manager's name is Doc McGee. So I go running to the phone book. I open up the Yellow Pages to hotel, and I just call every single one on the list.
1: Wow.
2: And not going for the ones with the ads. Everyone from the top, because I don't want to miss one.
1: Right.
2: Sitting there for hours, and every hotel, and you know, the reception answers,

0: I'm like, as in Molly, because Molly Crew there, and you can tell the guy's annoyed. He's like, how'd you get this number? And I'm like, I just called every hotel in the phone book. Like, and he says, are you kidding me? That's awesome. How would you like backstage passes? And so, and he says, I can give you tickets in the fifth row. So my dad, we were chauffeur driven to the Maple Leaf Gardens. We get in the line with all the press people, get backstage passes. I did go to the skybox to set my boom box next to the little speaker they had there to bootleg the show.
1: Sure.
0: and I got my photo taken. My dad took photos of me and Nikki Sixx and Tommy Lee in 1987.
1: That is like one of the coolest stories. Have you ever told a story before?
0: That's a story that's for sure out there.
1: Hold on to that thought here. Okay. We got to run to a break. Steve-O is in studio and he's on fire. Come on back.
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14: 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I'm a man! I'm 40!

0: Already done, got brought.
1: All right. Welcome back to the show. Make sure to get to Cobb's tonight. Two shows, Crash and Burn Tour with Steve-O. He's got two shows tomorrow as well. He's in studio. You can see him on the YouTube and the Twitch. We are around the world on the American Forces Radio Network. A couple of old rock and rollers talking our memories. You saw, tell us the story about who you saw open for Ronnie James Dio.
2: I saw Megadeth open for Dio. And that went like, somehow, I just, on my own initiative, because that's just the way I was. Like, I went to the Maple Leaf Gardens, like, hours before the show and tracked down Dave Mustaine. Got his autograph. I found him, like, yeah, at the stadium. So I had Dave Mustaine on my podcast and went to see him recently, his show. And I was like, man, I've got it sitting in my bedroom at home, like my little autograph book with Tommy Lee's signature, Dave Mustaine's signature, Nikki Sixx.
1: Well, you were showing me during the break that the very, very cute kid when you took pictures when you were a youngster, and then it all came full circle. You introduced them. Tell us about that.
2: Yeah, I, you know, Jackass came out in year 2000. 2001 was sort of the era of the TV show. 2002, we were filming the movie, and I was just so out of control. During 2002, I was arrested and facing some pretty serious charges. I was told, like, don't, like, go to strip clubs, like, don't do drugs. You might get drug tested.
1: Keep a low profile.
2: Yeah, keep a low profile. I was so bummed, you know, like, what, I can't do drugs, can't go to strip clubs, like, so I was sort of depressed in my apartment, and went on to Tommy Lee's website and left a message on his message board, you know, sort of saying, I'm in trouble with this, you know, like, these charges, and I think I left my email or something, he got right back to me. And he wrote this email that was hilarious. He said, dude, you're in almost as much trouble as I've been in. And so we became like email pals, mm-hmm. You know, like if I had, I was pretty sparing if, you know, if I was going to send him something, it was going to be fun and juicy. You know, right. I never wasted his time. And 2004, I opened my email box and I had an email from Tommy Lee. He said, dude, call me. So I called him and he said, dude, I'm back with Motley Crue. We're going out on tour. We've got this big concert. We're going to come in on a helicopter. We're going to announce the Carnival of Sins tour. It's 2004, and I want you to go and get on stage and do something super messed up and introduce us. And it was just this incredible full circle moment. I broke a light bulb over my head and slashed my tongue with broken glass and bled all over the stage, and I, with my own blood, I put on the Nikki Sixx lines under my eyes and the Tommy Lee lines diagonally.
1: Was that planned?
2: Oh yeah.
1: Okay.
2: So yeah, I would do that every night on my tour. I would staple my balls.
1: I know that. Yeah.
2: I would every back then my tour was an exercise in barfing, bleeding, peeing, like just like all over the stage, setting myself on fire. Like
1: I noticed in the Jackass movies, the poo smell made you barf.
2: Everything made me barf.
1: You're like, I've seen you barf probably 20 times.
2: I'm absolutely livid that the Guinness Book of World Records has snubbed me year after year when it is so demonstrable that I have barfed on television and in film more than any person alive.
1: It's just not a category.
2: You can tell if it's fake. You know, they're holding it in their mouth and they spit it out, or maybe they'll have some kind of a pipe set up. But you can tell I'm really barfing.
1: My favorite one, I think.
2: No credit.
1: The Preston, there's a tube
2: that
1: you have, and there's like a little, like you're an astronaut.
2: There's a couple of things that are funny about that. Is that, number one, we had to film it twice because we weren't even set up yet, and I already barfed into the astronaut helmet. And number two, there was nothing to smell. You know, there was nothing to smell. But the reason why I barfed is because I have like an overactive imagination. I think like I've got like a powerful imagination. So the idea that something's gross would set me off and I would barf. You know,
1: see, I think you would be the least sensitive person.
2: You know, like I don't make any sense, but this overactive imagination that made me barf so much, I believe also made me a premature ejaculator. Because much like if I thought something was gross, I would barf. If I thought something was sexy, my wiener would barf.
1: Hashtag my wiener would barf. Oh, this is live on the there are Marines right now at the embassy in Tokyo listening to this. There's guys in the army driving the Autobahn, and I just
2: I gotta say, my heart goes out to the Marines. I remember watching a documentary about the war in Afghanistan. It was an award-winning documentary called Restrepo.
1: Oh, I saw that.
2: And it just angered me because it was
1: such
2: so
1: a waste.
2: It was patently obvious throughout this documentary that we had these troops in Afghanistan, and they had no clue what the point was of being there. Like, oh, we're going to help them rebuild. We're going to help them become democratic. We're going to help them, like, oh, they didn't know if they were there. There was no point.
1: Yeah.
2: And so, God, it just angered me, and it made me, it makes my heart go out to the military so much.
1: That was the name of the guy who got killed, Restrepo. That's why they named it after him. Yeah, they were just sitting on a hill getting shot at. You couldn't even see who was shooting at you. And you brought the wiener barf down to the Marines in Restrepo.
2: Yeah.
1: But yeah, no, that was very poignant as well, because that I think is one of the saddest things. It's like, why are we going to die?
2: Right.
1: What are we doing here? And that was in the... the name escapes me, but that was like the gnarliest part too, that little valley that they were in.
2: For sure. And then to imagine now that, as I understand it, the overwhelming likelihood is that ground troops go into Iran.
1: If that that is going to be, that is a massive country, and that's a modern country. That's not Afghanistan.
2: I don't understand that it's an overwhelming likelihood, but I do understand that it's more likely than not.
1: All right, well, we have to go to a hard break. Are you good to hang out a little bit
2: longer? Of course, man.
1: All right, Steve-O is with us, and he's here because we're going to talk about the show, because he has two tonight. To save some of it for the stage, you got all your big laughs here.
2: I haven't leaked anything out.
1: All right. I'm Rick Tittle. Come on back.

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0: Kittle's got a black belt in keeping it real.
1: All right, I already had that drop way before I knew Steve-O was a Motley Crue fan. Steve-O is with us because he has his Crash and Burn tour. It's at Cobb's. He has two shows tonight, two tomorrow. And when you were on the show a couple weeks ago, you were kind of touching about how this is not a typical stand-up thing. And with the Crash Test Dummy tattoos on the side of your head, I think that's a it's a little bit of a less than tacit clue about what we're going to see.
2: Right. Did you see the one on my forehead?
1: I tried to look. It looked kind of like a sperm or a penis or something.
2: Oh, it's a blatant graphic penis.
1: All right. I'm too far away. It doesn't say Steve-O, does it?
2: No. It's just a graphic image of a penis tattooed on my forehead.
1: And how'd you get that?
2: From Post Malone.
1: Ow, who else? Is that when he was on your pod? Or?
2: No. This was backstage at the Bonnaroo Festival.
1: And he did it?
2: Yeah. That's something I go into in the show. Really, I wanted to... I figured that the stakes were low because if this were to upend my life or really create an issue, I could tap out and run to get it removed with laser technology.
1: Yeah, Pete did.
2: Pete Davidson.
1: Yeah, Pete Davidson has got all his.
2: Right. So it really was an exercise in figuring out how long I might last with a penis tattooed on my forehead before rushing to get it lasered off. And but the experiment, it has been fascinating. My life does not change in any way.
1: I didn't treat you any differently. I was like, right. Oh, it's Steve-O.
2: Well, I mean, most of the time, if I'm speaking with someone, like, they're absolutely, it jumps out. Like,
1: if they don't know who you, see, I already know who you are. Your reputation precedes you. So, you could have, I mean, I've seen we've all seen your name and then the thumbs up on the back. We've all seen that.
2: Right. It's a unique place in the world that I've carved out for myself, and it's an absolutely unique approach to live comedy that I've sort of organically evolved into. Mm-hmm. It's really marrying all my world. So if you can imagine a Jackass movie, but a Jackass movie that is filmed with no insurance, no regard for laws, you know,
1: audience participation.
2: No.
1: Okay.
2: But, that's the thing. The thing with Jackass movies is that you've got the Motion Picture Association, you've got the laws, you've got the...
1: Sure.
2: It has to be suitable for an R rating.
1: Mm-hmm. SAG card, the whole deal.
2: Like, everything's got to be insured.
1: Is there an ambulance standing by?
2: Oh, yeah. 100%. And when I'm on my own, filming for my multimedia live comedy... You know, like, I'm operating at every bit of as high of a level in a lot of cases with, like, extremely, like, big things happening.
1: Mm-hmm.
2: But I do not, I go out of my way even to disregard laws so that I can say that I disregarded laws. You know?
1: Well, this is a sanctuary city. You can get away with a lot of stuff here.
2: Well, right. Now, I mean, when I say I break laws... I'm also on a spiritual path. You know, it's important to me to only break laws that I'm okay with breaking, and that I do so willing to accept the consequences if they, you know, materialize. And so I do abide by that. Without insurance, it's super risky, and that's bitten me in the butt. Like, badly.
1: What is an injury? Because, I mean... I was just looking at a picture of you with both arms broken. Is there?
2: They weren't broken. That was from me having skin graft surgery on 15% of my body.
1: Well, just what do you like an old football player? What do you carry with you?
2: You know, like I'm so fortunate. Like
1: you fit as a fiddle.
2: I'm pretty good. I mean, now with that said, I am 52 years old.
1: Mm-hmm.
2: If you take an x-ray of my spine right now, you'll find like
1: no cars are up there, like
2: no cars, but there is particularly in my cervical spine, which is your neck, there is a diminishing space in between each vertebrae. It's called degenerative disc disease. It's not like that crazy.
1: Would that happen anyway, you think?
2: It happens to acrobats you know, maybe headbangers. Like, yeah. It just kind of, like, I went to a chiropractor not terribly long ago. He took the x-ray. He was shocked because he was aware of what I do. He says, "Dude, you're Keith Richards." he says, "This x-ray shows that you're clearly not in your 20s anymore. But, like, given what I know about what you do for a living, like, I am blown away by the condition." And I do have an esophageal condition. I don't even know what that's from. It's just acid reflux. Mm. So you got to keep an eye on that. That's stable. I've got, like, nothing but fake teeth. And I'm smothered in terrible tattoos. But beyond that, I don't have anything debilitating or permanent that's wrong with me.
1: Did you see the Hulk documentary where they showed his spine and it was just curving in every direction because of how many times he came down? And he's so huge. He's like 6'8".
2: You mean Lou Ferrigno?
1: Well, they're showing Hulks, too.
2: Oh, Hulk. Yeah, yeah. Hulk Hogan. I thought you were saying the Incredible Hulk.
1: Oh, no.
2: Yeah.
1: Yeah, no, because he had this leg smash thing, that was his move.
2: Right.
1: His spine over the years got absolutely, like, accordioned.
2: Yeah.
1: It was brutal.
2: I believe it. I mean, it's devastating.
1: What is the one, because you say you don't think about you accept the consequences, like the penis on your head, and you're fine with it, for the most part. What is the one thing that you did that you, because sometimes in the movie, you can tell, like, Johnny will instantly regret, like, "I wish I hadn't have done that."
2: I don't know that that's the case. If something bad happens in a movie, or at least with Jackass, typically, like, the worse the outcome in the moment, the better the result on the screen.
1: Yeah.
2: So I don't know that there was much.
1: But, like, lingering pain, like, you're like,
2: yeah, Knoxville's definitely had more blunt force trauma than any of us. And
1: the golf cart, the bull flipping him.
2: I mean, any time that he's
1: Butterbean
2: completely out cold and snoring. And there are way too many instances of that with Knoxville. But again, in the moment it was terrible. On the screen it was awesome. And I guarantee you, I can speak for Knoxville on this one. He doesn't regret any of it.
1: No, absolutely. So
2: now the regrets that I have.
1: Yes.
2: There were times when, in the past, breaking the law, and I wasted the time and resources of first responders. There was two stand out as particularly egregious. The worst one being when I decided to protest against SeaWorld in Hollywood, nowhere near SeaWorld. I climbed up a 150-foot tall crane in the middle of Hollywood with I inflated this inflatable orca on which I had written "SeaWorld sucks," and I was spotted climbing up this crane out on the boom, you know, like, "What's going on? I got a backpack on, who knows and cops start showing up. But I don't slow my roll. You know, like, cops shove, now fire trucks are showing up, and more I inflate my whale, and then now there's a helicopter flying around. And, you know, and I'm like, "Oh, the helicopter's not that close. Like, I'll go ahead and start blowing up these artillery shells that I brought." So I wanted to blow up huge fireworks that, you know, the kind that shoot up in the sky and then make the display. But I duct taped them to the crane itself so they couldn't travel anywhere. So right where I was on the crane, the display was made right where I was. And I used the inflatable killer whale as a shield to protect me from this exploding artillery shell. And by the time I was done, there were, like, what was it? There was, 18 cops, like, a dozen fire trucks, a SWAT team, a helicopter.
1: Did you have to pay for all that?
2: It Knoxville texted me the next morning and said, "Wow, this one's going to be expensive."
1: Yeah.
2: This one's going to be, yeah, there was restitution, there was, you know, legal fees.
1: And SeaWorld stayed open.
2: But within a month, there was, within a month from that happening, there was legislation passed which precluded SeaWorld from ever, what do you call it, breeding orcas ever again.
1: Wow.
2: Now, I'm not saying that I had anything to do with that, but I'm not saying I didn't.
1: Well, you know, to me, that, yeah, I mean, you're, I can see why you kind of regret that, but out here in San Francisco all the time, people will protest, like right now, like if it's Palestine or Israel, and you shut down the Golden Gate Bridge, and I'm like, first of all, everyone on the bridge is liberal and probably agrees with you, but the effect you have on other people's lives, just innocent. Now, the first responders, I don't feel as bad for them because this is their job. The only thing that would be bad is if they had other emergencies.
2: Diverted,
1: yeah.
2: Like if they were diverted from other emergencies.
1: A house burned down because you were using an orca as a shield.
2: Right. 100%. 100%. And, like, you know, this is maybe taking it a step further that isn't appropriate, but it occurred to me that it wouldn't have been terribly difficult to figure out that that was just Steve-O up there. You know, I was broadcasting live on Facebook, which was a new feature on Facebook at the time, and there was a large audience, like, watching in real time everything that was happening. I just don't think that with the full might of the police force and all of their investigative prowess, that it necessarily needed to be quite that overkill of a response.
1: Other countries, they probably would have called out one sniper. That would have been it. All right, we'll take a quick break. We'll come back. We have a couple minutes left and close it down with Steve-O at Cobbs. Come on back.

0: guys just didn't want it bad enough. That should have been an easy win. What were you doing out there? You gotta hustle. You could have made that play if you'd been open.
1: On the car ride home after the game, when you think you're helping by telling me what I did wrong and what I need to work on, all I hear is that I'm not good enough, that I'm supposed to be perfect, that it's not okay to lose. 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
2: This message presented by the OHSAA and the Ohio Interscholastic Athletic Administrators Association.
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12: Look at me. Look at me. Don't look at anybody else. Don't look at the fat-ass losers or freaks. You look at me!

0: Rick Tittle will fight anyone listening to this.
1: All right, we got a couple minutes left with Steve-O. First of all, thanks for staying the full hour.
2: Oh, my God. It's an honor. Thank you for having me.
1: Thank you so much. And we figured out it was in May of 2016 that you were last here.
2: Yep. I mean, and you know, while I was here in San Francisco, I was devout vegan at the time, so I wanted to go to a vegan restaurant. And the one that I looked up to go eat at, you know, at noon, parked right outside the restaurant, broad daylight, cars sitting right outside the restaurant. We come out of the restaurant, window's been smashed, everything's been
1: stolen. Welcome to San Francisco.
2: And for the rest of that weekend, every single person I encountered, because it was at the forefront of my consciousness, I was upset. I'd had a smash and grab. I had everything stolen. Like, whatever person that no person on the streets of San Francisco has ever scored more humongously than what was grabbed out of my car that day. I mean, they scored so big, and for the rest of that weekend, I got everything stolen out of the car. Every single person I said that to for the rest of the weekend in San Francisco said, yeah, that happened to me too.
1: Yeah.
2: It happens to everyone.
1: It's horrible. When Alex Rodriguez, A-Rod, was coming to the city, apparently the TV network gave him all the cameras to put in the car, and they got like something like $300,000 worth of cameras. Like, where do you fence those? That's what I want to know.
2: Well, I'll tell you, it's not an issue because we went straight to the police station, and they like basically laughed at us.
1: Yeah.
2: Like, it's in San Francisco. That's not even considered a crime.
1: They won't even lift a finger. All right, we got a minute left. Everybody needs to get to Cobb's Comedy Club down here on Columbus Street. Two shows tonight, two shows tomorrow.
2: I'll put it this way succinctly. If you are a fan of Jackass, you will love this show. I'm just completely comedy. It's a stand-up comedy act in which I tell stories that are illustrated by videos which play intermittently throughout the show.
1: Nice.
2: These videos are wildly, like, inappropriate, even by Jackass terms. And there are no rules. If there were rules, they're all broken. It's me lashing out at YouTube's community guidelines. It's me lashing out at the MPAA. It's like, just like, no rules. I do whatever I want, and it's as crazy as I want to be. And it's a magnificent show that will not disappoint. And it's this weekend in San Francisco.
1: CobbsComedyClub.com for tickets. Two shows tonight, two shows tomorrow, 7 and 9:30. It's great to see you. And
2: likewise.
1: Thank you so much for coming in studio with us.
2: Hey, brother. And congrats on long form radio. It's not live and well in a lot of places.
1: I guess I'm still here too.
2: Right.
1: All right. Good to see you, buddy.
2: Yeah, for sure.
1: All right. I'm Rick Tittle. We'll come back Monday, 9 a.m. Pack time.